0: Devastating earthquakes last week is rising. There are now at least 3,000 confirmed deaths, and there are nearly 16,000 people who are homeless, and a number of people, we are told, are still missing. So that number of dead is expected to rise. 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
0: Canada is out of the World Cup, falling to Morocco 3-0 in Philadelphia. A 4th of July match was played today.
5: Today is the start of the round of 16 here in Philadelphia. It'll be Paraguay versus France. David versus Goliath. Paraguay upsetting Germany. Can they take down two heavyweights in a row? You know, last night, Cape Verde, the Cinderella story so far of this World Cup. The smallest nation to ever make the knockout stage, almost defeating the defending champions Lionel Messi and Argentina. Cape Verde's Sidney Cabral with maybe the goal of the World Cup to tie it, but ultimately losing 3-2 in extra time. Now, as for the United States, the men's team is preparing for its game against Belgium 8 p.m. Monday night. A win sends the U.S. to the quarterfinals for just the second time ever.
0: France beat Paraguay 1-0. That was Fox's Brian Yenis reporting. America 250 celebrations are underway coast to coast, including block parties, which are big celebrations this year. This one's at Fort Campbell, Kentucky.
6: This is the only official America 250 event happening at a military base. So it's really pretty special, because what better way to celebrate America than the men and women who defend it? So this place is going to be packed up when it kicks off. A Ferris wheel, lots of games here. And then we have lots of food trucks, delicious tacos. I can tell you it smells good out here. So these people who are coming are in for a treat. There's also going to be a military ceremony, a concert, and a lot of fireworks. But really, what makes Fort Campbell so special? It's not about the celebration. It's the mission here and the history of this place. The post is home to some of the Army's most elite units.
0: Fox's Brooke Taylor reporting, but again, the National Mall has been evacuated as strong storms move into the Washington, D.C. area. President Trump's speech, as far as we know, is still on. I'm Daria Albinger. This is Fox News.
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11: The KCRG TV9 First Alert Forecast. Chance for a passing storm tonight with a low near 66. Winds are out of the north at 5 to 10. Tomorrow, partly cloudy with an isolated shower or storm and a high near 82. Winds are out of the northeast at 5 to 15. Tomorrow night, mostly clear skies with a low near 64. I'm TV9 First Alert Storm Team meteorologist A.J. Rickman on News Talk 1540 KXEL.
12: The eastern Iowa temperature is 77 degrees. From KXEL.
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3: Hi, everybody. I'm Brian Kilmeade, and welcome to this special edition of the Brian Kilmeade Show. And it's really themed on why I love America. 250 years, an experiment that has really worked out. I look at our country as basically a human all-star team. At the same time, also a bunch of people that weren't drafted, if I can go back with a sports analogy. Because a lot of people came here because they had no other option in their country. There was a problem in their nation. There was a change they needed to make. And others just said, look, I want to bet on myself. I can't get anywhere, but man, America has promised I'm coming. Together, we formed a nation. But it all seemed unlikely. There was no format. There was no North America that was ready for action. There were no bunch of houses there. There was not land mapped out. Instead, it was, let me arrive, let me make my way, let me try to find some semblance of unity with towns and maybe even a state, and then make those states come together. And then when there was time to crack down on those states came together and fought for their individual freedom, then realized a little bit later on, man, since 1789, I think we're going to need a constitution and we're going to need to fight together and have one strong federal government. And I think about that whole process and the personalities that came to fruition because of it. I mean, think about this. We're a bunch of states with different objectives. You were not doing the same things in Boston that you were in Charlotte, North Carolina, even back then. If you're in Charleston, you're not living the same life as you are in New York, even back then. So what would bring us together? A common enemy. What do we have? Great Britain, who did that twice within 36 years. You got the War of 1812, and then you got the Revolutionary War. Both times dramatically underestimated. Both times expected to be destroyed. Both times it looks like we were, but we found a resiliency to bounce back. And you know who benefited from all that? The rest of the world. Because we showed people what democracy was like, representative government was, the freedom of speech. And when freedom of speech takes root, you have a country that's based on that. Now, people on the outside say, why can't I do that? Why are they cracking down on me for my free speech? Why don't I have a chance at the middle class, the upper class, the chance at riches if I wasn't born that way? And it forced other governments to change by the way we changed. And I think that when you say America changed the world, and it's an experiment that changed everything, you're not overstating it if you just take a step back and analyze it. Now, look, I could say, oh, well, that guy from New York has that point of view, or that lives in America. Of course, they have a pro-American point of view. But look back at Europe's history. Look back in the Middle East. Look back throughout every continent out there. They live and breathe off the example of America. What I think people are mistaken now is when we argue and we have these political battles and they get ideological and sometimes they get violent, they think these guys are coming apart. But that's what you get with freedom. Now, you'd have the same thing in China. You'd have the same thing in Russia if they didn't shoot you and jail you for doing it. But because they do, people don't. They bring their freedoms and their wants and their needs underground and say, I don't want to upset the apple cart. But the people that do come to us, the people that come here for the right reasons and maybe get frustrated about the process and try to sneak in, I would say maybe 50% want a better life. The other 50% just want a life in which they take advantage of our freedoms in society, and they do it selfishly. Others just want to be a part of this great country. If you think about it, think about everything that we do well. Not we when you have Thomas Edison. I'm not saying I'm not brilliant. Not we when you say Henry Ford, I could never have figured out to do what he did. I could never lead an army like Eisenhower or Patton, but they're part of the American story. No matter what your story is, whether you have a truck company, you drive a truck, you're a teacher in fifth grade, that's part of the American story. You're playing your role, you're allowed to. Pursuit of happiness. Pursuit of your personal happiness, that's one thing. Pursuit of happiness for your family, that's why you have two jobs and you're looking to forge out a living to make the next generation better than yours. And it's easy to live here, grow up here, and say, well, that's the way it always is. That's the way it is everywhere. I'm upset with America because we're too divided. I'm upset because we don't have the fast trains that we should. The infrastructure isn't updated like we're used to. We're unable to produce weapons or cars like the rest of the world. But you understand, if you travel around, you're not going to find the same freedoms and opportunities anywhere. Yeah, there are things about Sweden that are great and Japan that are fantastic. And people like to vacation in these different islands and go to Iceland because it's so different, and Greenland because there's so few people and you want to experience it. But when it comes to living, they choose here. And that's always been the story. And what happens is, in my view, as if you weren't here for the founding, you weren't part of World War One, where America and freedom were pressed, but they were really pressed in World War Two. We were late into the action. You don't have a generation of soldiers that fought for World War Two, fought in World War Two through a draft, or they could tell their stories for the next 80 years. We're just about out of, sadly, all of our World War Two veterans. So if you're not fighting for it in Vietnam and Korea, you maybe don't appreciate what you have if you're not forced to live on other places and other bases. It's just human nature. How can you possibly appreciate stuff that you've always had? For example, if you have no wealth growing up and then you acquire wealth now, there's just no way that a generation born into a situation where you don't have to worry about living paycheck to paycheck, go on vacation every year, get a car when you turn 18, there's no way you can appreciate the struggles, and it's not your fault. You're the next generation of success. What happens is if you don't instill that incentive, of course, in your family and in the next generation, it'll all fall apart until you have to pick you up by the bootstraps again and decide, well, it's time for me to put our family in a new direction. Same thing with the country. Every single time we get in a conflict, every single time we have a challenge, we figure out a way to overcome it and come back, for the most part, better. And I think people are so frustrated with the success that America's had, it breeds the resentment around the world. And we've seen that pretty consistently. But I think that resentment always comes being in first. Almost like, for example, people resented the Cowboys for a while. They resented, when I was growing up, the Dolphins, who seemed to be always good, the undefeated season. They always, to this day, resent the Yankees. People love to hate the Yankees, even as likable as they turned out to be over the last 20 years, because they've won too many championships. And basically, they angle their way to success. But people tend to resent New York, almost in a way like they resent America. And I think we found a way to overcome it. We used to have a swagger that really got on people's nerves. We kind of lost that swagger over the last 20 years. I believe it started with President Obama's choice to apologize for America over things he perceived we need to apologize for. And I think that since that moment, people have resented that apology. Other people say we should apologize and never stop apologizing. And I've never been from that camp. I mean, we have segregation, we had slavery, and it was terrible, and women had to wait till 1919 to vote. But I think the bigger story in America is what we did. Women have the right to vote. Segregation did come to an end. Slavery, thankfully, went by the wayside thanks to a civil war. People do have equal rights. There's a sense of equal opportunity now more than ever. If I told you in 1960 what the situation was, you'd say, man, how can we tolerate that? But man, the progress we made in 2026 is not looked at in a way in which I think it truly should be looked at, because people don't have a full view how far we come. And while you look at America and you look around and you say, man, we still have far to go, I ask you, look around to other countries. See how much mobility is there. See how much equality that they have. And just know, people are always trying to equal the playing field, but I think we're at a point in this country where all we need is an equal opportunity. And I think your height, your speed, your color, your skin, your ethnicity matters less and less with each passing year. And I think you got to go out of your way. It's been too cool for the longest time not to learn about our history, appreciate our history, or apologize for it. Take down that statue rather than explain that statue. And I think all of that stuff is changing rapidly in real time. And I think the only thing you could do as an individual who appreciates this country is find a way to explain it to other people who don't. More than likely, they're in their 20s. More than likely, they haven't had the 11th grade or 5th grade teacher or 6th grade teacher focusing on American history in a positive way. But that's easily correctable. Some great documentaries out there to do it, and no better place to go than Fox Nation, where I've put together 72 pieces produced. I had the easy part. I showed up to the interviews and the stand-ups, but our great producers put together a series. I have over 70 episodes of What Made America Great, and in 30, 45 minutes, you'll understand little by little this fantastic American story. So that's the American story, a little bit why I love America. It's the journey every day to make America better than it was the day before. My goal now is to make everyone appreciate how great something we have, because we've always had it. I'm Brian Kilmeade.
13: More of Why I Love America next.
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15: This is a Bloomberg Money Minute. Along with reading, writing, arithmetic, and all the other usual subjects, America's high schools increasingly are teaching a new kind of literacy. Financial.
16: The first year we did the study in 1998, only one state required students to take personal finance.
15: Leslie Finnan with the Council for Economic Education says 39 states now require it, either as a standalone class or embedded into other required coursework. She says the benefits are undeniable.
16: Research shows that when students take personal finance in high school, they make better financial decisions later. They have higher credit scores. When they take out student loans, they take better student loans.
15: It's a sentiment shared by Diana Isern, assistant principal and financial literacy educator at New York's Brooklyn Preparatory High School.
17: If we can get to them prior to making big decisions in their life that are going to impact them for 20, 30, 40 years, and possibly not get them into debt and so that they have to kind of climb out of holes, then we need to do that earlier, make them informed about those things as soon as we can.
15: Andrew O'Day, Bloomberg Radio.
18: 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But it's heartbreaking that, according to Gallup, only 33% of us say we're extremely proud to be an American, the lowest numbers on record. I'm Kim Komando for NetSuite. 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Back 25 years ago, Gallup found 55% of us were extremely proud to be Americans. After 9/11, that number skyrocketed to 70%. So this Independence Day, make it more than just fireworks and barbecues. Start with a fun website, bensguide.gpo.gov, named after Benjamin Franklin, great for all ages. After the fireworks, why not stream a great movie? Mel Gibson's The Patriot, or my favorite, the seven-part HBO series, John Adams, starring Paul Giamatti. So be safe, fly your flag, and happy 250th birthday, America. 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
19: What makes the great American experiment worth it after 250 years? What makes America worth it, what makes the experiment worth it, is the amount of personal experiments you can conduct here because of your freedoms. You can start businesses, run them into the ground, start a new one, keep going, eventually get there. Think of a guy like Elon Musk, who has bankrupted companies, who has almost gone personally bankrupt trying to get his SpaceX rockets into the air. As you listen to this right now, Elon Musk is the world's first trillionaire. He's an immigrant, by the way, who came to this country with not a heck of a whole lot and is currently so rich they want to rob him of his fortune, divvy it up, and blow it on more dumb government programs. But the beautiful thing about America is whether you agree with those programs or not, you have the right to exist freely, go about your life, and pursue any type of happiness you can conjure, assuming it's remotely legal. Okay, I was raised in Levittown, New York, and that's the thing that hooked me on America, was the dream therein. You know, we were told when I was coming of age, it was 1986, they were renovating the Statue of Liberty, and they were getting ready to take the scaffold off of it. When they were reopening the Statue of Liberty and President Reagan was coming out to give that big iconic speech at Ellis Island, I was, of course, a chubby fourth grade boy with a mullet and pretty big boobs. But I was so punch drunk on patriotism because we devoted that entire year to explaining the melting pot that was America. Every kid in my classroom had to bring in a dish from their origin country. Jennifer Sabosky brought in Swedish meatballs. That was the first time I had Swedish meatballs. Blew my mind. Well before there was an IKEA and a bunch of furniture that broke halfway through assembly, there were Swedish meatballs in my fourth grade classroom. And those were the things that hipped me to the fact that we were, in fact, a cultural melting pot from all over the world that moved here to pursue whatever our own happiness was, whether it was a financial happiness, a religious happiness, a creative happiness. The point was anybody could come here and be anything. And if you were invested in that like I was as a little kid, it was really empowering.

0: If you throw on Jimmy Kimmel, you pretty much figure out in the first 10 seconds that you're not really welcome there as a Republican. Okay, Stephen Colbert was doing for a long time a well-dressed group therapy session for liberals. It was chicken soup for the Trump hater's soul. Unfortunately, the doctors who run CBS decided all that soup was bad for the digestion tract and the ratings weren't clicking anymore. And the next thing you know, Stephen Colbert was off to do whatever. I have no idea. But the point is a guy who sits here right now with a nationally syndicated talk show and a Saturday night TV show right here on the Fox News channel. Okay, I am a testament to the spectacular possibilities of life in this country. I was a cab driver who was driving a taxi 6 days a week, most weeks, you know, for 72 to 84 hours a week if I went 7 days. And at night, I was doing stand-up comedy in service of the American dream I had from the time I was a small child and decided I wanted to host a radio show and a TV host someday. I got to work on that in about fifth grade when my fifth grade teacher, Mrs. Pascana, told me I could. She said, go home, watch The Tonight Show. I'm telling you, kid, you could host one of those shows someday. And listen, it was Levittown. She might have been day drunk in the faculty room for all I know. But the fact remains, I believed her. And I believed in the possibilities of life here in America enough to pursue that crazy dream until the day I actually procured it. And, you know, might have taken me another 30 plus years and a million defeats along the way. But that's the coolest thing about America, is everybody you hold in the highest regard, the business entrepreneurs, the presidents, every single one of them has a losing record. Okay, every actor you know, you want to tell me Brad Pitt? Brad Pitt went to about 500 failed acting auditions before he landed the roles that made him Brad Pitt. Think of how many times the Democrats like to tell you Donald Trump is a failed businessman. He bankrupted a casino. He bankrupted a lot of things along the way because that's what entrepreneurialism is. You trial and error. I mean, it's funny. My wife grew up in Wapakoneta, Ohio. It is the hometown of Neil Armstrong. He went to Wapak High. And every single person who lives in Wapak and owns a farm in the rural area surrounding the downtown has a story of Neil Armstrong crashing something into their barn. He always had a hang glider, some, you know, startup doodad he invented with his family. And, you know, they wouldn't be up in the air long before all Neil crashed one. But in theory, is anybody going to remember that Neil Armstrong had a losing record in flight? No, because he became the first man to walk on the frickin' moon. Because every time he crashed a vessel, he redoubled his efforts to build the next one better, pilot more astutely. And that's no different than every failed actor and comic and businessman who got thrown on the ground. I believe it's the greatest American fighter of all time, Rocky Balboa, who said it's not how hard you get hit, it's whether or not you get back up. And that's the reality of the American dream. You can move here with nothing and turn it into everything. You can start off here with everything and lose to the point that you have nothing. But if you're willing to get back up off the mat, you live in the one country in the world where anything is legitimately possible. And me sitting here right now as a TV host who looks like he's in his third trimester is the ultimate proof of that. Me being on a radio station, you know, 200 plus stations around the country, as a guy who went to community college and majored in Xbox. If I can do it, you, the listener right now, could be Secretary of the Interior by the time this broadcast is over. And that's what makes America the coolest thing in the world. Because the truth is the people migrating here from other sides of the world don't want to eat the rich. They want to become them. And you don't preserve this great American dream through class warfare and envy. You preserve it by reminding people of just how many incredible stories have been told by the people born here and the people who migrated here, who took advantage of all the opportunities we have at our disposal. And that's what America really means to me. If you have self-awareness about it, you never spend a day in this country without realizing how lucky you are. But if you listen to the politicians who want to tell you what's wrong with the place, you kind of grow up sounding like that rich kid who doesn't know how good life is. You know, to the rest of the world, you probably had a friend growing up whose house was way nicer than everybody else's. And you were always a little blown away by the quality of everything. You wanted to sleep over there. Okay? But if you ever showed up to that house and heard those kids complaining, you were like, hey, what the F is wrong with you? You have your own Pac-Man machine right here in your freaking bedroom, dude. Suck it up and have fun. And to the rest of the world, a lot of Americans have become that kid. The kid who has no self-awareness and doesn't realize how lucky he has it comparative to the rest of the world. It is my resolute hope, as you sat through this little dispensation, that you have that perspective going away today. It's America's 250th birthday, and every day we carry forward from here is nothing more or less than what we've always been, which is a land where anything is possible for anyone, including you. So get going, and I'll be at the bar.
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2: Last month, we told you a bit about Iowa's history as a state with alcohol. After Prohibition was lifted in 1934, Iowa sold liquor, but only through a series of state-run liquor stores. The first ones opened in Des Moines, Marshalltown, Mason City, Atlantic, and Olwine in June of that year. Customers had to carry logbooks in which clerks would write down what they bought, how much, and when. Employees had the right to refuse to sell a bottle of alcohol to a customer whose logbook appeared to be too full. Those logbooks were required until July 4, 1963. That's when a state law took effect that also legalized liquor by the drink in our state. Prior to that time, only beer could be consumed over the bar. Liquor was only available in private clubs. It was a major issue in the 1962 campaign for governor. Democrat Harold Hughes, himself a recovering alcoholic, advocated more liberal liquor laws, and after he was elected, the Iowa legislature in 1963 passed a law that allowed liquor by the drink in bars. However, counties had the right of opting out of the law and remaining dry. That option remained in effect until 1972, and Sunday liquor sales were not allowed until 1973. It didn't take long for that first legal drink in a bar to be served. Just a day after the law took effect, a restaurant in the Lakes Resort area of Northwest Iowa served the first legal drink in the state in more than 40 years. Over time, society and laws have changed, and now liquor is available in grocery stores and convenience stores, and establishments can get licenses to serve liquor far more easily than in the past. But the law allowing liquor to be sold by the drink for the first time since Prohibition took effect on this date in 1963. And that's Iowa Almanac for July 4th. There's more online at iowaalmanac.com. I'm Jeff Stein on News Talk 1540 KXEL.
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9: The KCRG TV 9 First Alert Forecast. Chance for a passing storm tonight with a low near 66. Winds are out of the north at 5 to 10. Tomorrow, partly cloudy with an isolated shower or storm and a high near 82. Winds are out of the northeast at 5 to 15. Tomorrow night, mostly clear skies with a low near 64. I'm TV9 First Alert Storm Team meteorologist A.J. Rickman on News Talk 1540 KXEL.
2: The eastern Iowa temperature is 77 degrees. From KXEL.
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11: I want to talk about patriotism and loving this country and our collective national mood as we head toward July 4th and the 250th birthday of the United States of America. I am someone who loves this country. I've been taught to love this country. I was born overseas. I grew up as a young kid overseas. I love to travel. I travel internationally, generally, at least once a year, every year, and have for a long time. It's a great blessing. It's something that I enjoy. And having gone abroad many times and experienced a lot of different cultures and cuisines and met with lots of people, I really love all of that. It's something that is meaningful to me. It's something that I derive a great deal of pleasure from. I also always am excited to come home because this is home and this is the greatest country in the world. I'm absolutely convinced of that. You don't have to have traveled all over the place to also have that conviction. I have, and I share that conviction, which is not demeaning anyone else. It's not minimizing anyone else. It's just saying, I think just empirically, but even if you want to call it subjective, I think we are the greatest country known to mankind. And what a blessing it is to be American. Think about the inheritance that we have received from those who came before us, forging this great experiment in self-governance and prosperity and freedom, the likes of which the world had never seen. And it could have gone wrong. It could have imploded immediately, right? When the founders affixed their signatures to the Declaration of Independence and they pledged their lives and their fortunes and their sacred honor to the founding of the new country, they very well could have been signing their own death warrants, and they knew it. Instead, they gave us this inheritance. And people will say, well, what about this? What about that? Yes, our history is imperfect. Yes, it is stained. Yes, there are dark chapters. That is true of every nation and every civilization ever. Pretending like our flaws are unique to us is, I think, a lie and a farce and propaganda meant intentionally to turn impressionable young minds against this country. In fact, what is unique is our ability to constantly strive for a more perfect union and move toward a far better society based on the various metrics of equality and freedom and the values that we hold dear. We have improved upon these things continually, sometimes through the gauntlet of war, right? Going through and being forged in fire. Some of these battles and fights that had to be won in the name of true progress, with an obvious example being the Civil War and then the Civil Rights Movement, etc. You don't have to turn a blind eye to the flaws to recognize the progress and the greatness and the miracle of what we have here. And it is my fervent hope and prayer for the country that more of us feel that way than seems to be the case right now. And what is disturbing to me is the extent to which patriotism, loving the country, seems to now be a polarizing proposition, where there is a growing contingent of Americans who do not love this country, and many actively dislike or even revile this country. And that idea, I think that poisoned, toxic mindset is rewarded and cheered and increasingly indoctrinated, imposed upon the young. That's not an accident. I think this is something that has been done very deliberately. And if you look at the polling suggests that people on the political left and young Americans disproportionately hold these anti-American or at least not America-loving views. And I think it's a tragedy. I also think it is deliberate. And part of our job is to talk about what's so great about this place and to spread that word and to overcome the drumbeat of negativity that some people are addicted to, including our enemies, of course. I think a lot of the negativity is seeded by or the flames are fanned by overseas influence, because a lot of our enemies and adversaries, they know they can't beat us. Their system of government is corrupt and creaky and wheezing. It doesn't work. They will always be less prosperous than we are. They will always be less free by design than we are. They will be militarily inferior to us. They can't beat us on the merits. Their best chance is for us to turn against ourselves and each other, which then gives them the opportunity to draw even or perhaps supplant us, which is the goal. They can't do it on their own. Us standing strong together cannot be beaten across all these different metrics. But if we're at each other's throats and falling apart and increasingly rejecting our own country, that's exactly what they need to have a chance. And believe me, the world would be far, far worse off in a scenario under which the United States of America is not the dominant hegemonic superpower. I know a lot of people are like, well, it'd be good if it were someone else. I don't agree with that, A. B, if you think that, then who's the someone else? And the options, you go through them. There are not many. The realistic alternatives are much worse. So we should be really, really proud of what we have. We should view this national experiment as something spectacular and sacred that must be defended vigorously. And that involves passing down not the propaganda, but the truth generation to generation. And I fear right now we are on some level failing at that. Clearly, there are quite a few Americans in need of a pep talk, in need of reminding, or perhaps just straight up education about what makes this place so special and so great. You love America. For those of you who are part of that extremely or very proud to be an American contingent, and by the way, that's still a substantial majority in the overall population, if you look at the NBC poll, like a 35% gap between extremely and very proud people versus not very proud or not at all proud, we are still a significant majority. But that won't always be the case, particularly if younger people aren't getting our side of this great story. So let's give it to them. If we're proud to be Americans, we should say why. And some of our fellow Americans obviously, manifestly need to hear it.
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17: Halen says Golden Corral's buffet is helping it make a post-pandemic comeback. And the Asian restaurant chain K-Pot is also rapidly expanding.
19: People are becoming more discerning year after year due to all the inflation we've seen, and they're returning to places that are giving them good value and a good experience.
17: Yelp Trends says searches for all-you-can-eat buffet near me jumped more than 250% last year. Denise Pellegrini, Bloomberg Radio.
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21: 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Why I Love America. I'm here today with my producers, Tinfoil Pat and Two-a-Days Dan. I have deep thoughts about America. I have unique philosophical, cultural beliefs about the unique space in this world and in our history occupied by the United States of America. But in order to make our way through some of the deeper thoughts, Tinfoil Pat, Two-a-Days Dan, and myself thought we would share with you our three favorite things each about America. Dan, I want you to take it away. Give me one of the things you love about America.
22: One of the things I absolutely love about America is our national parks. I think they're beautiful. They're gorgeous. They're a great place to go. I think our national parks make our country what's so great.
21: How many have you been to?
22: Not a lot. I just think they look beautiful.
21: So do you only like them in the movies and on the postcards?
22: Still the same. Still
21: Are you beautiful. Serious?
22: Yeah.
21: Seriously, how many have you been to?
22: I've been to state parks. I haven't been into any national parks.
21: Dan, you just did a hypothetical thing. Patrick, how many national parks have you been to?
23: I can't think of any.
22: Yosemite.
21: Okay, well, let me jump in on this one.
22: Grand National.
21: I have. Okay, you have identified something that absolutely belongs on the list of great things about America. It is absolutely one of the coolest things about America. Do not die. I'm telling you, I don't mean to be more morose. Do not let this life slip away without having gone to the national
22: parks. For sure.
21: Go ahead, Patrick.
23: I love how we've dominated and stolen Canada's game, hockey, away from them to the point where we have won the last 33 Stanley Cups.
22: Yeah.
23: It is ours now.
22: Yes.
21: And the Olympics, right?
23: And the gold medal at the Olympics.
22: Yes. It's beautiful.
23: Yes. So,
21: Patrick, don't you see, therefore, how badass it would be to win the World Cup?
22: Yes.
21: Stealing the game from the entire world, not just the Canadians? Can't you see badass that would be?
23: That would be fair.
21: All right. First thing on my list, I love Dr. Pepper. Now, I know I'm starting light. At this point, I feel like, and I know it's very Texas-y, Dr. Pepper is quintessentially American. And I love the taste. I think it's unique. I think Dr. Pepper over ice from a fountain
0: That's if I were coming home from America, from Europe, and somebody said, "What do you want to do?" I'd want to get one pretty quick. And culturally, I love that it represents something that nobody else has that is uniquely ours. I love that. You know, the world can have a Coke and a smile, but we'll have a Dr. Pepper. All right, what else you got on your list, Nance?
22: My next one is I love the national anthem. I think our national anthem ranks number one in the world. I think it's beautiful.
0: You're going super patriotic. I'm over here talking about Dr. Pepper. You're talking about the national anthem.
22: It's true. I think it's the most beautiful. I think it's amazing. It's the perfect way to encapsulate our country in a song.
0: You're actually a music guy, and I'm setting all patriotism aside for a moment, okay? Do you think musically, for real, it's one of the better ones or the best one?
22: Musically, just how the notes are together, they have the big swelling moments. It hits those high notes, like the high G and high Cs, that it just like gives you the goosebump feeling. You know the goosebumps you feel when you feel in a song that like a couple notes together? It has a bunch of those, and it's the perfect for vocal ranges, for singing. It's just the best
0: song.
22: Yeah, not just for pride, but actually musically.
0: All right, Pat, what's next on your list?
23: I love how we take other people's food, add cheese to it, or deep fry it and make it much, much better. And that's like, you think Italian, Texan, or Mexican, you know,
22: fried
23: Chinese.
22: Lasagna.
23: Like, we do everything so much better than everybody else, and they think we're co-opting their thing. No. We're Americanizing it, and it's so much tastier.
0: So, like, let's put some specifics on this.
23: And we call it Chinese, but it's not. It's not Chinese anymore. It's ours.
22: And we do fried ravioli, fried lasagna, Italian. We just fry everything. It's great.
0: I don't know. Is the chimichanga even in Mexico, or did we just take a burrito and deep fry it?
23: We invented it here. Yeah. We deep fried it. It's created in America.
22: Yeah. God, that's great. That's a good one.
0: I like that. All right. My number two. I'm a little more aligned with Patrick on this list right now than I am with Dan. I love trucks. I love pickup trucks. I love trucks of every kind. I love 1970s trucks, 1950s trucks. I love 2026 trucks. And there's something quintessentially American about trucks. And here's what it is. Yes, they're big, they're tall, they're muscular, and they don't have that in other countries. I mean, have you seen the delivery trucks rolling through some of these Latin American, European countries? They're embarrassing. Get out of here. What is that? A 27-inch tire? Come on. You're barely off the ground. How are you clearing a speed bump? And what is it, three gears? It's embarrassing. It sounds like a lawnmower going down the alley. We've got these gas-guzzling F-250s getting 14 miles to the gallon that says, yeah, I'm here, and I'm sorry, I can't cross my legs. Everything about it is masculine and muscular and American, and it's deeper than that. I think it's tied to our relationship to the horse. I think the horse is quintessentially American. Now, I know horses came from everywhere else. I do know that. I know you do your thing in the Arabians and the equestrian style and this and that. But the horse is so much a part of the American story that a cowboy riding into town on his horse. Let me ask you a question. If you were riding into an Old West town in 1855, what would your ego feel coming in on a donkey versus a 16-hand white steed?
22: Yeah.
0: Right? We have taken the 16-hand white steed and turned him into a pickup truck. That's what it is. If you want to ride into town in your hybrid, that's fine. You're just the dude, modern day, riding a donkey. And first impressions mean something. Nobody's concerned when you come through the saloon doors. But if you come in with that horse in that truck, you've already announced your presence. I love pickup trucks.
22: What an argument. Heck yeah. My last one.
0: All right, what do you got? Last one, Dan.
22: All right, last one goes along with what you guys are doing. I love the Red Solo Cup. I think it's the most American thing you could do. You could drink anything out of it. You can play beer pong with it. It's just quintessentially American. The Red Solo Cup makes me love America.
0: I love that. I do love that. That's college parties. Yep. That's backyard barbecues.
22: Exactly.
0: That's just good times. Nobody ever looked at a Red Solo Cup and thought, well, this isn't going to be fun.
22: Yeah. Yeah. You see that in a package. You see a package of Red Solo Cups, you're going to have a damn good time. You know it.
23: And the great thing is, it's all...
0: this could be fun.
22: Yeah.
23: It's all tailored. The Solo Cup's all tailored for, this amount of alcohol, this amount of alcohol, this amount... Like, it's perfect.
22: It's made for more.
0: Yeah, that's
22: made
0: the ridges. The ridges are a shot or two shot, right? Mm. Isn't that what they each signify?
22: Yeah. It's a beautiful thing.
0: All right, Patrick.
23: I will not apologize for air conditioning. Air conditioning made it so that Americans could move into the South. I mean, you think about the population boom throughout from the 60s onward, and I won't apologize for it. And I'm not going to apologize. You know, these Europeans are finally understanding what they're missing.
0: What do you keep your thermostat at in the house?
23: It's getting way too hot now. So, like, I have to bump it up during the day to, like, 75, 76. Because, like, it can't keep up. It's just too hot.
22: That's hot.
0: But what's your optimal? What's your optimal in a hotel room, 70, in the house?
23: What 70, is your 69?
22: Yeah. Mine's 68.
23: Yeah,
0: yeah. I'm more a 70, 71 guy.
22: Yeah.
0: I like it right in there.
22: I like it cold.
0: At night, 69 maybe when you go to bed, because I know you sleep better when it's colder. All right, my last one is my most serious one. I love, finally, and I don't want to box any part of the country out, and I don't think when I say this that I'm going to, but I love the American West. I love everything about the American West. Yes, I love bright orange spreading across the sky as far as the eye can see sunsets. I love mountains. I love endless horizons. I love train tracks. I love roadside motels. I love all the little things about it. But I love what it represents as much as anything else. And that's where it applies to everybody. And this is like my advice to you to take a road trip and do the national park. For me, driving through nothing in eastern Colorado, driving across the state of Wyoming, for many people can, I guess, look boring. There's not a lot to see. There's long periods between civilization. But to me, all of that represents possibility. It's a little bit like standing at the beach and looking out at the ocean, right? And you think, man, what's beyond? What's beyond? And what guys launched their ships from here and in search of what? And it's the same thing that the American West represented for not just European immigrants that came to America, but Easterners who wanted something more. And it represented the pursuit of something more. And that's quintessential to being American. There's possibility. It's physically represented in the West. And it's your job to go West. And in modern day America, that doesn't necessarily mean literally go West. But that phrase, go West, young man, that represents go get it, go do it, go lay it all on the line. It might back then mean getting scalped. It might mean dying of starvation. Today, it simply means 100 miles between stops for Dr. Pepper. But whatever, it's, you know, the idea that you can make of this vastness whatever it is that you want to make of it. And that vastness is our life. It is our country. I absolutely think if you took America and distilled it into one area, it is the American West at large. That doesn't mean you can't have that same spirit in Maryland, or you can't have that same spirit in Connecticut. But it's physically, in my mind, represented in the American West, and that's what I love about America. We hope you have what you love about America as well. This was Why I Love America, 4th of July special from Fox News Radio. 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
6: Turning depleted oil fields into hydrogen hubs sounds like a plot twist, but it's becoming real. Eclipse Energy is repurposing old crude oil reservoirs to scale hydrogen output, using existing infrastructure to reduce costs and accelerate deployment, according to the Pipeline and Gas Journal. The approach could address one of hydrogen's biggest hurdles, storing it safely and economically. If successful, it could turn fossil assets into tomorrow's energy backbone. The challenge is proving long-term viability at scale, but it shows that transition strategies can reuse what already exists and attract investment across regions. I'm Ken Chester.
4: This has been Tech Mobility in Focus.
14: This is a Bloomberg Money Minute. When it comes to our pets, we're willing to go that extra mile.
8: Honestly, though, like every time we walk into a shop, he like grabs a toy with his mouth, and I can't not buy it for him.
14: Woof Woof TV talked to people about how much they spend on their pets, and now a new Bloomberg analysis predicts that by 2035, U.S. pet-related spending will approach $250 billion, up 65% from last year.
20: Behind it is just the humanization of pets.
14: Bloomberg analyst Diana Rosero-Pena says people often put their pets first.
20: They're willing to sacrifice some expenditures for themselves than for their pets.
14: She says food is still the biggest pet spending area, but healthcare and services are also growing.
20: The pet industry has evolved from being just food and care and just bowls and crates, and it's getting more sophisticated.
14: Globally, our analysts say more spending per pet is set to unleash the pet economy boom. Gina Cervetti, Bloomberg Radio.
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25: They're evacuating the National Mall. I'm Carmen Roberts, Fox News. Officials ordered people gathered at the National Mall tonight to seek safe shelter as thunderstorms gathered around Washington just hours before President Trump is scheduled to deliver a speech commemorating America's 250th anniversary.
26: Spokesperson from Freedom 250 putting out a statement just saying the safety of our guests, performers, and staff is our top priority due to approaching severe storms. Freedom 250, the U.S. Secret Service, the Parks Service and National Park Service and others are asking guests to evacuate event grounds and seek temporary shelter in a nearby shelter area.
25: Fox's Griff Jenkins. And Vice President J.D. Vance, meantime, celebrated in New York City today during the Tall Ships Parade.
27: While the Continental Congress met in Philadelphia to ratify the Declaration of Independence, General Washington was right here in Manhattan, peering out on this beautiful land and beautiful sea. His attention was fixed on the horizon, watching for sails of the most powerful navy.
25: The Sail Forth 250 parade of tall ships sailed through the New York Harbor and up the Hudson River. And as the U.S. celebrates, Iran mourns.
1: Hundreds of thousands of people filling the streets of Tehran today as Iran began a days-long funeral for the Supreme Leader Ayatollah Ali Khamenei, killed in a U.S.-backed Israeli airstrike during the Iran War. Crowds marching past his flag-draped coffin chanting death to America and death to Israel, man calling for revenge. That funeral also marking a pivotal moment for Iran's leadership as the Ayatollah Mojtaba Khamenei takes power and the regime tries to strengthen its position during negotiations over a permanent end to the war and control of the Strait of Hormuz.
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25: Democrats are seizing on President Trump's soaring wealth as a campaign opportunity. His personal fortune topped $2 billion last year, and Democrats are arguing that he has grown rich in office while Americans struggle with the economy. The president brushing off the criticism, saying that everybody is profiting, crediting a rising stock market. The long holiday weekend means more than just parades and fireworks. It also means some good sales.
34: Summer may have just arrived, at least officially, but retailers are already looking ahead to fall, and they're marking some things down big time for July 4th sales, both in brick-and-mortar stores and online. The website Dad Deal says that means you can find bargains on a lot of things you'll use right now, like grills and outdoor furniture and summer apparel, including swimwear. There are also discounts on major appliances, especially at big-box stores. You may want to wait, though, on buying computers and other tech until the back-to-school sales begin. And those will get underway in a matter of weeks. Daria Albinger, Fox News.
25: And Americans from coast to coast and probably around the world will be turning their attention to Lumen Field in Seattle Monday, where the U.S. will face Belgium in the World Cup Round 16 match. Fox's Jonathan Hunt is in L.A. with more.
35: Monday night, U.S. against Belgium. Belgium's a good team. They have a couple of superstars of soccer in midfielder Kevin De Bruyne and striker Romelu Lukaku. So it's not going to be easy for the U.S. But the spirit that this team is showing, the determination, and the determination, of course, to do it for Flo Balogun, who was so unjustly red-carded in that last game and will have to miss Monday night's game. The entire team determined to make it through to beat Belgium.
25: And again, we are watching thunderstorms gathering in Washington, D.C., where they have ordered the evacuation of the National Mall. I'm Carmen Roberts. This is Fox News.
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38: The KCRG TV9 First Alert Forecast. Chance for a passing storm tonight with a low near 66. Winds are out of the north at 5 to 10. Tomorrow, partly cloudy with an isolated shower or storm and a high near 82. Winds are out of the northeast at 5 to 15. Tomorrow night, mostly clear skies with a low near 64. I'm TV9 First Alert Storm Team meteorologist A.J. Rickman on News Talk 1540 KXEL.
39: The Eastern Iowa temperature is 77 degrees from KXEL.
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40: July 21st, 1873. The American frontier was a vast, lawless stretch where the only real authority was the iron on your hip. In the deep woods of Adair, Iowa, the silence of the prairie was met with the screech of grinding metal as a steam engine hurtled off the tracks. Jesse James and his gang had just committed the first train robbery in the American West. They did not just steal gold. They stole the sense of security that the railroad had pledged. It marked the rise of the outlaw as a dark celebrity, a figure who reveled in the chaos of a changing nation. 1876. In Dodge City, Kansas, a man named Wyatt Earp pinned on a tin star. He brought a cold, calculated resolve to the wickedest city in America. For Earp, the only way to tame the West was with a steady hand and a shotgun. But the frontier was unforgiving. That same year in the Black Hills of Dakota, the legendary Wild Bill Hickok sat down for a game of poker. He broke his own rule and sat with his back to the door. Hickok was shot dead in the back, slumping over the table with a pair of black aces and black eights, the dead man's hand. The era of the quick draw scout was bleeding out on a saloon floor. The violence reached a narrow vacant lot in Tombstone, Arizona. The gunfight at the OK Corral lasted only 30 seconds. But those 30 seconds defined the American West. The Earp brothers and Doc Holliday faced off against the Clantons and the McLaries, trading lead in a whirlwind of smoke and cries. When the dust settled, three men lay dead, and the myth of the lawman was cemented in American lore. April 3rd, 1882. The final chapter of the Old West was written not in a battle, but in an act of treachery. Jesse James, the man who started all of it, was living under an assumed name in St. Joseph, Missouri. He had retired from the road, but the reward on his head was too tempting for a fellow outlaw by the name of Robert Ford. As Jesse turned his back to straighten a picture frame on the wall, Ford drew his weapon. The legend was ended by a coward's bullet in his own living room. The saga of the Wild West remains the moment America grappled with its own violent birth, a time when heroes and villains were often carved from the same stone. It was the era that taught us that while the law could be brought to the frontier, the spirit of the outlaw would always haunt the American imagination. Tanya J. Powers with more.
0: We're joined by Tom Clavin, who is an author whose latest book is on the American West. He's also written on military history, several bestsellers. The most recent book of his is Vengeance, The Last Stands of Custer, Crazy Horse, and Sitting Bull. Who exactly was Jesse James? How did his gang operate? What was it like as far as, you know, what he did and what he's famous for?
3: Well, Jesse James is kind of a romantic character to a lot of people who study the American West, but he and his brother Frank were Missouri boys. There's the idea that Jesse James was a Robin Hood. He stole from the rich and gave to the poor. Well, he stole from the rich. He stole from anybody. It didn't matter if you were rich or poor. The idea of him as a Robin Hood was really an invention of the press, especially his Kansas City newspaper that kept writing these editorials that said how wonderful Jesse and Frank James were in their gang's activities. But actually, they were thugs. But the power of the press at the time put a different shine on it.
0: Okay, that is something that I did not realize. I guess I've kind of gone along with the regular narrative that we always know, like I said, the Robin Hood figure kind of thing. In 1873, he shifted from robbing banks to pulling off the West's first train robbery in Iowa. Why did he suddenly decide to do this? Why did he target trains? And what was the kind of after effects for law enforcement who were, I guess, trying to catch him?
3: Well, what was happening after the Civil War is that as the years went on, there were fewer stagecoaches and more trains. I mean, the railroads were building track all over the western part of the United States, and it became a more efficient and faster way to convey money. So many trains, in addition to passengers, would carry lockboxes, safes, vaults of cash. And so it just made sense if you were going to, you know, keep up with the times as an outlaw, that you were going for where the money was, and that would be on the trains.
0: One of the things that we always think about when we think about like the Old West and the Wild West, so to speak, is the term that's kind of taken on its own meaning in pop culture, gunfight at the OK Corral. What was the real story behind that shootout? Did it actually, you know, bring any kind of order to the West? Tell me about that.
3: Well, the gunfight at the OK Corral was genuinely a dramatic event. You know, most people don't know that it took only 30 seconds. And if you see the movie versions, they're usually drawn out for 10, 15 minutes or more. But it was really only 30 seconds. Six of the seven gunmen involved were killed or wounded. Just for that reason, it deserves a notoriety that it has. But the bigger picture was, it was a boiling point for who's going to control the American frontier. Was it going to be the lawless ranchers represented by the Clantons and the McLowrys, or the law and order advocates represented by the Earp Brothers and Doc Holliday? So I don't think this one event brought law and order to the West, but it was the most glaring example of the transition taking place. The ranchers that used to control all the open land were on their way out. And these communities like Tombstone, which are trying to grow and raise kids there and build churches and schools, they were starting to take over the frontier. And I think that OK Corral was that flashpoint.
0: You have a long history of journalism and writing about everything from military history to the American West, all the books that you have written. The most recent one, which sounds very interesting to me, Vengeance, The Last Stands of Custer, Crazy Horse, and Sitting Bull. Like I said, that one you've written on Wild Bill, Dodge City. I mean, you name it, you've kind of covered all of this. Is there one thing in particular, when we're talking about Jesse James, you know, kind of narrowing it down to him, is there anything that you found out about him in all of your research and your, you know, authoring your different books that really stood out to you that a lot of people might not know, like just a kind of a weird fact or anything?
3: Yeah, I'm glad you asked that question. That's a good one. I believe this is told in my book Wild Bill, about Wild Bill Hickok, but Jesse James was his own publicist, especially the peak of his activity as a train robber, he and his brother and his gang. He would write up ahead of time, sort of like a news report on what he was going to do. And they'd stop the train, and they'd board the train, and they would, you know, intimidate the passengers and the crew. Jesse James would give the conductor what he had written up. And they proceeded to do what he was going to do. He was going to rob the passengers. He was going to blow up the safe in the express car. And then they were going to ride away, and they were going to escape in any pursuit. And they did exactly what he had written up that they did. And when the conductor got to the next town, he would just hand it over to the local newspaper, and the newspaper could just pretty much print it the way it was. So Jesse James was his own publicist.
0: I really appreciate your time today and in sharing all of your knowledge. Thank you.
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5: This is a Bloomberg Money Minute. Honey is in the sweet spot right now as consumers swarm and sales hit a record high of well over $1.5 billion last year. Circana says that's up 10% from a year earlier as we consumed about 1.9 pounds of honey per capita. Mike Carley, CEO of the major honey producer Sweet Harvest Food, says demand for natural products is growing and the buzz around sports is also energizing sales.
6: You see Bryson DeChambeau taking shots of honey on the golf course before he's got to go hit a big drive. People are using it for fuel. They're using it for wellness, and that's a really big change.
5: Meantime, the Colorado-based Local Hive is now even making single-serve packets of honey for runners. Carley says the U.S. imports way more honey than it's producing, creating an opportunity, even as a parasite hurts some U.S. hives.
6: How do we invest behind that in reversing these, you know, multi-decade trends of declining U.S. production? That's our goal.
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40: October 12, 2000, the guided missile destroyer USS Cole pulled into the port of Aden, Yemen for a routine refueling stop. It was a radiant morning in the Gulf, and the 17-story warship, one of the most capable in the U.S. Navy, stood as a symbol of American strength in the region. Around 11:18 a.m., a small motorized workboat approached the side of the destroyer. The two men on board waved to the sailors on deck, appearing to be assisting with the refueling operation. But as the craft drew alongside the hull, the friendly gesture revealed a deadly trap. The boat was packed with hundreds of pounds of plastic explosives. The blast ripped a 40 by 40 foot hole through the steel hull, tearing into the ship's galley where sailors were lining up for lunch. 17 sailors were killed instantly, and 37 more were wounded as the crew fought for hours to keep the ship from sinking.
1: An explosion claimed the lives of at least four sailors on one of our naval vessels, the USS Cole, this morning. If, as it now appears, this was an act of terrorism, it was a despicable and cowardly act. We will find out who was responsible and hold them accountable.
40: The attack was soon linked to a growing terrorist network called Al-Qaeda, led by Osama bin Laden. The group announced itself onto the world stage only 2 years earlier with the bombing of two U.S. embassies in Eastern Africa. But this was a warning that terrorism had evolved from small-scale threats to coordinated state-level attacks against the U.S. military. The bombing of the USS Cole remains a grim milestone in modern history. It was the final prelude, less than a year later, to the September 11th attacks, forever changing how the United States would approach global security and the growing threat of radical extremism. Kirk Lippold, former USS Cole commander, joined Chris Foster of Fox News Radio.
8: USS Cole is an Arleigh Burke-class Aegis guided missile destroyer. It was commissioned into the Navy in June 1996, and it has the capability of doing both surface, air, and anti-submarine operations. It carries a towed array sonar behind the ship. It was an earlier design of guided missile destroyer, what they call a Flight 1. So we had a helicopter landing deck where we could land helicopters, refuel, rearm them, but we could not keep them on board like the later designs could do. So extremely capable platform, principally designed to protect an aircraft carrier strike group, but also project power if necessary with 90 vertical launch cells on board the ship, 5-inch gun, so we can do surface-to-air missiles, Tomahawk missiles, anti-submarine rockets. So a very capable platform.
9: So this was just a quick stop in Yemen, right? You were just there fueling up, and it's a working port, not a military installation. So that explains how this little boat filled with explosives was able to get so close.
8: Absolutely. We pulled into Aden, Yemen. We are below 50% fuel, expecting to take on a little over 250,000 gallons of fuel, expecting a fueling rate of 300 to 500 gallons an hour. So we were going to be there at least 6 to 8 hours. When we pulled alongside the pier to refuel, we shut down the four main engines. We left two of our three 2,500 kilowatt gas turbine generators running. We contracted for three garbage barges to come out. Two came out, one to the middle of the ship, one to the back of the ship, and the crew loaded up with trash, plastic, and hazmat. They left, and we were expecting a third boat. What we didn't know is that Al-Qaeda had been there for a year watching routine harbor operations. We were the 27th Navy ship to pull into that port. They had brought in a boat from Saudi Arabia. They had attempted an attack 9 months before the attack on Cole that failed. They recovered the boat and the explosives. Now they built them into the boat, so you couldn't even tell they were there. And that boat came and approached Cole, turned by the bow, came down the side of the ship, went to the middle where the previous garbage barge had been. That's how it got inside security perimeter and detonated. What we didn't know is there was no intel or training to expect a waterborne improvised explosive device that detonated, blowing pieces of boat and bomber, and then blew a 40 by 40 foot hole in the side of the ship.
9: Now, were they lucky with the placement and the timing to set up that explosion under the galley during lunchtime, or was that just pure luck?
8: I think it was fortuitous timing on the part of Al-Qaeda. When they aimed for the middle of the ship, what I actually think they intended to do was break the ship in half and let it sink right there at the harbor. the force of the explosion was so powerful that damage extended across 60 of the 66 feet. It hit at the widest part of the ship. But also, when we pulled in that morning, we were in 36 feet of water. It literally blew a 20-foot wide, 4-foot deep crater under the ship and lifted that 8,400 tons and 505 feet of fighting steel up and toward the pier. And as we settled back down in the water, lights went out, power failed, and the crew reacted magnificently, despite the fact that we lost the announcing system to tell them what had happened, where to go, or what to do.
9: You weren't in the galley. How far away were you approximately? What did the explosion feel like to you? And I assume you knew in quite short order how bad this was and what you were dealing with.
8: When the explosion went off, I was actually in my cabin on the starboard side in the forward superstructure area. The blast hit and projected right into the galley area.

0: As I mentioned, when the explosion hit, it knocked our 1MC, or the announcing system for the ship, offline, and the backup system failed. So nobody could tell the crew what had happened, where to go, what to do. They fell back on their training. And despite 20% of the crew either killed or injured in the blast, when they showed up at their general quarters station and people were missing, they stepped up into those now vacant positions. They divided into one of three groups: damage control to save the ship, triage to save their wounded shipmates, and security to make sure that we didn't have any additional boats that meant us harm come alongside the ship. And all this was done. We were able to get that ship stable in a little over an hour. And that first day, we would evacuate 33 wounded off the ship in 99 minutes. And as a testament to that 100% CPR qualified crew, 32 of those 33 survived. And over the next few days, we would have several people with ruptured eardrums that had been in the vicinity of the blast. Their injuries manifested itself, and they were evacuated off. And that's where you came up with the ultimate total of, unfortunately, 17 sailors killed and 37 wounded.
1: Also, tell people about what you and the crew went through after the bombing to keep the coal from sinking. And why was that so important to you, as opposed to just abandoning ship with everybody?
0: Well, I mean, all you have to do is go to the U.S. Naval Academy to Memorial Hall and look up, and you'll see this big blue flag hangs there that says, don't give up the ship. That is part of the Navy's heritage and history. We aren't going to give up the ship. And the crew knew that we were going to do whatever it takes to keep that ship afloat. Not only did they save the ship that first day, but 3 days later, in the middle of the night, when our only operating generator quit because of fuel starvation, and we attempted to restart it, and we were unable to do that, early Sunday morning, we were sitting there alongside the pier in Aden without power, and the ship was slowly beginning to sink. But God loves sailor ingenuity. They literally took a pump down into main engine room number 2, cut a hole in the side of the ship, put the hoses out, and were able to stabilize the floodwaters that were slowly rising. And then it was amazing. They then took portable high pressure air packs and recharged the flask for the generator. And then early Monday morning, 5 minutes after midnight, we restarted number 3 generator, restored power to the ship, got the floodwaters out, and then we stayed power for the rest of the time we were in port.
1: Former Navy Commander Kirk Lippold, commanding officer of the USS Cole, when it was attacked on October 12th, 2000. Sir, it's good to talk to you.
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1: I see a lot of dragonflies at the lake near our house. I love to watch them hover and dart around, but they used to scare the kids. They're large insects, and those long abdomens do look menacing. Ken Holscher is an extension entomologist at Iowa State University. He says there's no need to be afraid of dragonflies. They don't bite, sting, or cause any harm to humans. However, small insects don't stand a chance.
2: In fact, they're probably the best mosquito control you can have in terms of picking adult mosquitoes out of the air and feeding on them. Every now and then around some neighborhoods, there'll just be a swarm of dragonflies all flying around. And people get concerned about that and think there's something wrong and they need to do something about it. And we tell them, nope, they're probably there because there's food for them and that's something you want.
1: Adult dragonflies hunt only on warm, sunny days. They fly in a pattern back and forth over the water up to speeds of 30 miles per hour. They scoop small insects from the air using their spiny front legs that are held like a basket under the mouth. It would be very beneficial to have dragonflies patrolling your backyard, but Holscher says it's difficult to attract them.
2: You're going to find them in areas where obviously they have water to reproduce in. A constant source of water can't just be a temporary puddle or a pool or anything like that. So anywhere where you have a pond, a lake, any type of water source like that, you're probably going to have them. And then along with that, at least with the adults, there's got to be an abundance of food for them.
1: Dragonflies are sensitive to pollution, so their presence may be a sign of a healthy ecosystem. However, they're a hardy insect. According to fossil records, dragonflies have remained unchanged for millions of years, even predating the dinosaurs. Learn more about the beautiful dragonfly at livingthecountrylife.com. I'll see you in the country.
3: 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You can find more information on today's topic, share your tips, and post photos by visiting us online at livingthecountrylife.com.
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7: The KCRG TV9 First Alert Forecast. Chance for a passing storm tonight with a low near 66. Winds are out of the north at 5 to 10. Tomorrow, partly cloudy with an isolated shower or storm and a high near 82. Winds are out of the northeast at 5 to 15. Tomorrow night, mostly clear skies with a low near 64. I'm TV9 First Alert Storm Team meteorologist A.J. Rickman on News Talk 1540 KXEL.
8: Currently, it's 76 degrees on the Voice of Eastern Iowa.
9: Welcome back to the 250 most impactful moments in American history.
10: April 12, 1955. For decades, the arrival of summer meant the arrival of terror, a silent, invisible enemy that paralyzed children and emptied public swimming pools. Polio was the great American shadow, a disease that struck without warning and left leg braces and breathing machines in its wake. But on this day, the tension finally broke. At the University of Michigan, officials gathered to announce the results of the largest field trial in medical history. Dr. Jonas Salk, a dedicated researcher, had found the key. Without a patent attached to the discovery, the life-saving vaccine remained entirely affordable. April 12, 1955, 10 years to the day after the death of the nation's most famous polio survivor, Franklin D. Roosevelt, the news flashed across the wire. The vaccine was safe, it was potent and effective. The FDA granted approval for mass distribution. Church bells rang out across the country, and strangers hugged in the streets. It wasn't just a medical triumph. It was a collective sigh of relief from a nation that had been holding its breath for 30 years. Salk's breakthrough ushered in a new era of public health. Now human ingenuity could systematically erase a scourge from the face of the earth. The approval of the polio vaccine remains the moment America traded fear for faith in science. ensuring that the summer sun would never again be synonymous with a silent threat. Lisa Brady with more.
11: Dr. Peter Salk, son of Jonas Salk, an adjunct professor with the University of Pittsburgh's School of Public Health. So I want to begin with some of his history. And I'm wondering, as a son and a fellow scientist, how would you introduce Dr. Jonas Salk? What drove his passion for virology and public health?
12: Let me just start out with something very early in his life, which is that when he was a young child, he used to pray that he could do something to help humanity. And I think that was just a thread that ran throughout his life and drove him in everything that he did. He ended up going into science when he was in college, took a chemistry course, and that just really appealed to him. He went on to medical school, knowing that he wasn't wanting to practice medicine on an individual basis, but he wanted to go into research to try and do something that could be of broader application to helping human health.
11: Take us back to the peak of the polio epidemic. I know it had become one of the most feared diseases in the world, paralyzing and killing thousands of children every year. So what was the atmosphere in the country like at that point?
12: The people were just terrified because these epidemics were getting worse and worse, and there was no way of predicting where they were going to happen, whose child would be affected, and parents were just absolutely panicky about it, and with very good reason. The largest epidemic in this country took place in 1952. There were around 58,000 people that came down with polio. About 21,000 were paralyzed, and quite a number of those ended up dying. So this was just something that was on everyone's mind.
11: And for anyone who doesn't know, how does polio spread?
12: You know, there's still some controversy about this. It spreads in two ways. One way is the virus gets into the mouth, it grows in the pharynx or the throat, gets into the intestines, and that's the primary source of where it then continues to grow from the intestinal tract. What ends up happening is that the virus gets into the bloodstream, travels through the bloodstream to the central nervous system, the brain and the spinal cord, and there it infects the nerve cells that control the muscles, and it kills them. So that's where the paralysis results from. In order to protect against that consequence of being infected with polio, what's necessary is to have antibodies in the bloodstream. And antibodies are something that the body makes to recognize foreign materials and then take care of them fundamentally. So if a person has had a previous poliovirus infection, and that can happen, or is infected again, at that point, there would be antibodies in the bloodstream that would protect the individual from having the virus travel to the brain and the spinal cord and do more damage. The virus then is excreted in the feces, in the stool, and the bowel movements, and can spread in case of poor sanitation. It can spread easily through that route. It also can be spread through coughing and sneezing. The reason that the epidemics were getting worse and worse is because the world was cleaning up its act. In many parts of the world, sanitation was improving to the extent that, but here's the interesting thing, is that the virus, before good sanitation, it was so prevalent in the environment that young infants were infected very early on because it was just everywhere. And the advantage of that is that their mothers had previously been infected in the same sort of way, and the mothers would transmit antibodies to the young children, starting in when they're still in the womb and then continuing through the breast milk. So the children would be infected by the poliovirus at a time when they were protected against any paralytic damage. And that was a good thing, so to speak. As we began to clean up our act, then when the children were born, the virus was no longer hanging around everywhere, so to speak, and it wouldn't be until much later in their life that they would get exposed, way beyond the point when they were being protected by their mother's antibodies. So that's the reason that epidemics began to start happening rather than just a few cases here and there.
11: How did your father's approach to developing a vaccine lead to a breakthrough? What was different about it?
12: The main thing there is that it had been thought for many, many years that for a viral infection like influenza or polio, it wasn't possible to immunize using a virus that would be killed or inactivated. You could do that sort of thing with some bacterial diseases, but it was felt that you couldn't for viral disease. And my father was taught early on in medical school that that was sort of the way things were. And he just couldn't understand why that should be. And he began to approach that question even while he was in medical school working with one of his professors, Thomas Francis Jr., to begin work towards an influenza, another viral disease, an influenza vaccine using killed or inactivated influenza viruses. After he finished his medical training, he went back and worked with Dr. Francis further, who had moved to Ann Arbor, Michigan, and the University of Michigan. And Dr. Francis's team, with my father as a significant member of it, indeed created the first successful vaccine against influenza in the work that took place during World War II. It was introduced very shortly thereafter, both in the armed forces and in the general population. My father then went on to the University of Pittsburgh, where he had the opportunity to continue work along those lines with polio.
11: When this vaccine was declared safe and effective, though, and authorized by the federal government that same day, it did make your father kind of instantly famous, an international hero, really. How did that change his life and your family's life?
12: Well, things became very complicated all the way around. There was some good to it, but it was also a great distraction to my father. But ultimately, what ended up happening is he wanted to continue this kind of effort to help do good things for humanity. He wanted to set up a new institute for experimental medicine. And indeed, what he was thinking at that time, this was just a couple of years after the polio vaccine had been introduced, he was thinking that in addition to doing traditional kind of medical work with diabetes and heart disease and so on and so forth, that the people who would come together would be interested in addressing the problems that arise from man's relationship to man. Now, forgive the male voice there. That's the way, that was the expressions of the time.
11: Human to human, in essence.
12: It's indeed. It's the problems that arise in humanity from our relationships with each other as human beings, which we really do need to work on. And indeed, my father placed a great deal of attention in the later part of his life on efforts to try and help us think through what we need as a species to be successful as we continue into the future and having to do with how we relate to each other on this planet.
11: Dr. Peter Salk, son of Jonas Salk, an adjunct professor with the University of Pittsburgh's School of Public Health. Thank you very much for your time.
12: You're welcome, Lisa. Thanks.
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14: The D.C. 4th of July celebrations are on hold for now. The National Mall has been evacuated as storms move through the area. As far as we know, though, the president is still going to speak. A parade of tall ships moved through New York Harbor on this 4th of July.
15: It is a very American thing to ring in 250 years of American history by parading our naval and Air Force might for the world to see. But I can't help but consider that 250 years ago, the waters of New York Harbor looked very, very different.
14: Vice President Vance welcomed the ships. The Department of Transportation will invest over $1 billion in our nation's airports. Secretary Sean Duffy says the One Big Beautiful Bill got it all started. 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
16: 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The MGM Grand has closed its all-you-can-eat buffet as casinos look to other ways to lure customers instead. 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
16: Michael Halen, restaurant analyst for Bloomberg Intelligence.
18: People are looking for good value.
16: Halen says Golden Corral's buffet is helping it make a post-pandemic comeback. And the Asian restaurant chain K-Pot is also rapidly expanding.
18: People are becoming more discerning year after year due to all the inflation we've seen, and they're returning to places that are giving them good value and a good experience.
16: Yelp Trends says searches for all-you-can-eat buffet near me jumped more than 250% last year. Denise Pellegrini, Bloomberg Radio.
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10: On May 1st, 1931, the nation was gripped by the darkest days of the Great Depression, a time when bread lines were long, bank vaults were empty, and hope was in short supply. But in the heart of Midtown Manhattan, at the corner of 34th Street and 5th Avenue, a monument of limestone and chrome was rising at a breakneck pace, often growing by more than four floors in a single week's time. It was the era of the Sky Boys, daring ironworkers who walked narrow beams hundreds of feet above the sidewalk without a harness, bolting together the skeleton of a new America. For months, the Chrysler Building had held the title of the world's tallest structure, crowned by its iconic Art Deco spire. But its reign would be short-lived, as President Herbert Hoover pressed a button in Washington, D.C. to symbolically turn on the building's lights. The Empire State Building was officially open to a stunned American public. Standing at 1,250 feet, it did not just displace the Chrysler Building, it rewrote the architectural rulebook. It was a triumph of logistics and human will, completed ahead of schedule and under budget in just 410 days' time. While it initially struggled to lease space in a stagnant economy, earning the bitter nickname the Empty State Building, it soon became an enduring symbol of New York's resilience and America's unyielding ambition. It was the first building in the world to feature more than 100 floors, a feat that seemed like science fiction to the crowds gathered at its base. For 40 long years, it remained the tallest building on Earth, surviving world wars, a B-25 bomber crashing into its 79th floor, and even King Kong. The completion of the Empire State Building stands as a testament to a country that refused to look down, even when the ground beneath it was shaking. Anthony W. Robbins, Vice President Emeritus of the Art Deco Society of New York, former Survey Director of the New York City Landmarks Preservation Commission, and author of the award-winning Classics of American Architecture, The World Trade Center. He joined Gernal Scott of Fox News Radio.
20: Well, you know, there are 8 million New Yorkers, and I'm sure they all had different ideas about it, but they would have been aware that there had been a competition for building ever taller skyscrapers. The idea of the world's tallest building was a New York City thing, right up until the Sears Tower muscled in the 70s from Chicago. So there were six projects, of which the Empire State Building was the fifth. So it wasn't anything new that a building was making this claim. The irony, of course, was that 2 weeks after they had the opening ceremonies for, I think, laying the cornerstone, I forget what it was exactly, the stock market crashed and the building went up in the middle of the Depression and it was empty for a while, and it was derisively known as the Empty State Building for a while and as Al Smith's Folly, because Governor Al Smith, mm-hmm. or the former Governor Al Smith, had become the president. He could run for president in 1928, president of the country, lost. Instead, he became president of the Empire State Building. So it was Al Smith's Folly. And it was also in a part of town that was gradually changing. Eventually, when it filled up after the Depression was over and World War II was over, it filled up with minor companies, the notions business, button companies, things like that. It wasn't until more recently that it became a prestigious address, which is what, of course, the developer would have had in mind originally.
0: to see these things just go up. When you talk about the tall buildings and the competition, the Woolworth Building, the Chrysler Building, 40 Wall Street, all those buildings at the time.
20: New Yorkers were fascinated by this proliferation of ever taller buildings. But you mentioned the Woolworth Building. That held the title of world's tallest building in 1913, and they held it until the Chrysler Building opened in 1929-30. You know, Woolworth was a major presence in New York, certainly. If you remember long enough ago, the stores were everywhere. But Frank Woolworth, who built it, needed only 1.5 stories for his operation. The rest was rented out, and he needed to make the building stand out. And one way to do that was to make it the tallest in the world. And another was to have an architect who could design a gorgeous building in Cass Gilbert. So the same was true, even more so, in the case of the Empire State Building, because there was no Empire State Company that built it. This was a speculative venture by John Jacob Raskob, actually a vice president, I think, at General Motors. And he needed to bring attention to the building if he was going to rent it out. So he did that in various ways. First, he chose a site. It was the site of the original Waldorf Astoria Hotel. You know, we all know the Waldorf Astoria on Park Avenue, but that's the second version of the Waldorf Astoria. The original one was at 34th and 5th. And it was one of the most famous hotels in the city. So famously, he was on that site. Then it was this great construction feat. And, you know, you talk about the pictures of people hanging out on the beams. He hired Lewis Hine, who was a very famous architectural photographer, to take pictures of the building as it was going up, and they were put up, pasted to the walls, I believe, on the construction site as the building went up. Look what we're doing. Look how extraordinary, you know, what you were just talking about a minute ago. Look at this incredible feat that the human beings are doing this. And let's make it the tallest in the world. And we'll have Al Smith, the most popular governor in history and, you know, recently presidential candidate, will be the president of the building. And all these things are going to bring attention to the building, and that's going to make it work financially. And then the stock market crashed, and it all fell apart. You know, what kept it going from actually going bankrupt, apparently, though, during the worst years of the Depression, was the, I think it was a dollar to go up to the observatory and see the sights. That's what kept it going. And that's also, that was more PR. Al Smith's job basically was to take famous people up to the top of the building and point out the sights. And, you know, there were the royalty and movie stars and all sorts of people like that would come, and he would take them up and show them the place. And so it was all about PR. And, you know, why not? This is New York. You know, we're the city of Madison Avenue. PR is really important to how we do things. But it's certainly true in the case of these half dozen buildings that one after another took the title of world's tallest building. Of course, we lost that title a long time ago. I think we may be number 60 on the list of world's tallest buildings in the world right now. They're all elsewhere. The title's gone overseas.
0: When you think of the city as a whole, wow. Even in the days of when the Twin Towers were standing, when you think of the city, you thought of the Empire State Building. What does that say about its impact?
20: It just became a symbol of the city. And I think one of the reasons that it became a symbol is that it held the title of world's tallest building for a long time, almost 40 years. And that's why it's well known. The other buildings never had it that long. I think the Woolworth Building had it for about 15 years. The Chrysler Building had it for 11 months. But the Empire State Building went up, and then the economy crashed, and nobody was building again until the 70s with the Twin Towers. So that's just sort of accidental in a way. But I think it's more the symbol of New York, I think, is its skyline. When 9/11 happened and the Twin Towers came down, it was a horror show for, you know, just because of 3,000 people who were killed. But quite apart from that, in terms of the emotional impact on the city, I think it was a writer in France who pointed out that what cathedrals are to the identity of cities in Europe, the skyline is to New York. And seeing suddenly a hole in the skyline was really difficult. It was a difficult thing to look at as a reminder of what had happened. So the skyline's really important and has been for a good 140 years. And the Empire State Building is, even now, even though it's no longer the tallest building in New York City, it's still a really important part of the skyline. You can't miss it. It's being challenged a bit in the sense, not just because the new World Trade Center building is a bit taller, well, more than a bit, but also because newer buildings are going up and obscuring the view of the Empire State Building from certain angles. And that never used to be. You could see the Empire State Building from anywhere once upon a time, which is probably another reason that it was so important to the city. Even if you're 20 miles away, if you look down, if you got the right view corridor, there it is. The one thing you would see would be the Empire State Building. And then after the 70s, you'd also see the Twin Towers. But those were the things that marked Manhattan.
0: That's a good point to leave it on. Anthony Robbins, thank you so much for talking with us about the Empire State Building.
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23: Hello, I'm Jerry Stewart. As you know, tomorrow is the 4th of July. And so we're going to have a wonderful time, a birthday of America time. But today, I wanted to celebrate one of our most precious presidents. His name, George Washington. Today, I'll be telling a powerful story of one president who had a monument built in his honor after his death, and how they came to design this monument in a way to give to the people of America a lasting picture of this president's character, his courage, his godliness. The man's name, George Washington. Question, what are you, an American or an Americant? You might be saying, what's the difference? Glad you ask. An American is someone who sees a problem in our nation, and rather than running from the problem, you stay. And you say, I can fix the problem. And you do, helping to make our great America even greater. And an Americant? Pretty simple, pretty sad. You say, there's a problem. You don't have a solution. You don't even try to make a solution. And that is being an Americant. And we don't need any more Americants, but more Americans. Do yourself a big favor. 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And when you do, we'll send you an official American certificate to hang up and show to all that you're an American. So go to www.jerrystewartusa.com and join now. See you there. Now, years after George Washington was gone from his job as president, the people of America decided to build a monument to George Washington, and they wanted that monument to be a picture of who Washington was. Not just a president or a general in the war, but he was a person. Well, first, the Washington Monument is about 555 feet tall, the tallest structure in all of Washington, D.C., and according to my research, no building or monument in D.C. is allowed to be taller. And its design? It's a towering white marble and granite obelisk, which is another word for pillar. It has four sides, and on the top it looks like a pyramid. When you see it in person, it is overwhelmingly impressive. But why that design for a George Washington monument? Well, first, as a man given the title Father of Our Nation, they felt no structure in that city should ever be taller. But why that shape? Because that's the kind of man George Washington was. He stood up strong and straight and tall as a person, just like a pillar. And think about this. Pillars are used for strong support to hold up a house or a building. The designer knows that the pillar will do the job. It is dependable. In fact, when you hear someone say that a person is a pillar of society, it means that person is a person of such strong character that he can be counted on to stand up and stand strong, even under the heaviest weight. A man like George Washington. But what about the plaque mounted at the very top of the Washington Monument? Well, this plaque has only two words written on it. In Latin, Laos Deo, which means, now remember, no structure will ever be taller, and there is literally, even today, no way for the human eye to even see this plaque, much less read it. Even though well over 1 million people visit this monument every year, no one will ever see it. So why is the plaque even there? Simply and powerfully this. It was meant for God's eye to see. He was the one which the designers were thinking about. They knew that God was the true father of our nation, and that without him, there would be no monument to even build, because there would be no America. And what about these two simple words, Laos Deo? In English, what do these two words mean? They say, praise be to God. Wow, makes me think of a Bible scripture, Psalm 127. Unless the Lord builds the house, its builders labor in vain. And get this, unless the Lord watches over the city, the watchmen guard in vain. How true. What a powerful message for us today. Let us never forget that even though George Washington was an amazing man, let us never forget that no one is more amazing than Almighty God. So my final question is this. If someone decided to build a monument to you, which they believed is the best description of who you are as a person, what would the monument look like? Think of it.
1: 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Even this old trend is kicking around again.
3: There's a great new sport coming down the track. We're getting our kicks with a hacky sack.
1: Hacky sacks, or footbags as they're known outside the trademark, were a new sport when this ad came out about 40 years ago. But what's old is new again, thanks to social media.
4: Backer, backer, backer, backer.
1: This clip of a high school baseball team in Maine kicking a bag around went so viral, ESPN reposted it on its official TikTok. It's part of a nostalgia wave that's seen Gen Alpha snap up old Nintendo Game Boys, Sony Walkman CDs and cassette players, and vintage Polaroid cameras. Part of Hacky Sack's appeal is it gives friends an excuse to get outside together. Plus, they're a lot cheaper than those old electronics, if you can find one. The owner of the online store Bomb Footbag says one model was in such high demand he nearly tripled the price from $13 to $34, and it's still sold out. Nathan Hager, Bloomberg Radio.
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14: The celebration's on hold in D.C. I'm Daria Albinger, Fox News. The big 4th of July extravaganza was supposed to be underway by now in the National Mall, with the president expected to speak in a matter of minutes. We're not sure that's going to happen at this point. The mall's been evacuated as strong storms move through the area. Now, what we are being told is that the president is expected to deliver his July 4th speech tonight, although the exact timing remains fluid due to the severe weather. Earlier today, Vice President Vance was in New York, where a parade of tall ships from around the world joined U.S. military vessels on the Hudson River. He greeted them and the crowds who were there to see him.
24: While the Continental Congress met in Philadelphia to ratify the Declaration of Independence, General Washington was right here in Manhattan, peering out on this beautiful land and beautiful sea. His attention was fixed on the horizon, watching for sails of the most powerful navy.
14: It was the largest fleet of the world's tall ships and gray hull ships to sail past the Statue of Liberty. We've just gotten an update on the president's speech. He's expected to deliver his remarks at 11 o'clock Eastern time, and then the fireworks will follow. It's going to be a late night on the National Mall. The president addressed a crowd at Mount Rushmore last night.
25: A generation after we fought and won the Cold War against the menace of communism, there is now a resurgence of the communist menace in our land, including from newcomers to our country who embrace ideas totally opposed to our way of life and our great success.
14: He talked up American exceptionalism, and he warned of what he calls a new threat to the nation. In Venezuela, deaths from the earthquakes last week taking a jump to nearly 3,000. 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
14: At the World Cup, Morocco pounded Canada 3-0, and France got past Paraguay 1-0 in a 4th of July match in Philadelphia.
6: Today is the start of the round of 16 here in Philadelphia, and it'll be Paraguay versus France. David versus Goliath. Paraguay upsetting Germany. Can they take down two heavyweights in a row? You know, last night, Cape Verde, the Cinderella story so far of this World Cup, the smallest nation to ever make the knockout stage, almost defeating the defending champions Lionel Messi and Argentina. Cape Verde, Sidney Cabral with maybe the goal of the World Cup to tie it, but ultimately losing 3-2 in extra time. Now, as for the United States, the men's team is preparing for its game against Belgium 8 p.m. Monday night. A win sends the U.S. to the quarterfinals for just the second time ever.
14: That's Fox's Brian Yenis. Fort Campbell, Kentucky is marking the nation's 250th with a classic American celebration, a block party.
7: This is the only official America 250 event happening at a military base. So it's really pretty special because what better way to celebrate America than the men and women who defend it? So this place is going to be packed up when it kicks off. A Ferris wheel, lots of games here. And then we have lots of food trucks, delicious tacos. I could tell you, it smells good out here. So these people who are coming are in for a treat. There's also going to be a military ceremony, a concert, and a lot of fireworks. But really, what makes Fort Campbell so special? It's not about the celebration. It's the mission here and the history of this place. The post is home to some of the Army's most elite units.
14: That's Fox's Brooke Taylor. And again, we have just gotten word from the White House that the president is expected to give his 4th of July address at 11 o'clock Eastern time. And then the fireworks are going to follow. I'm Daria Albinger. This is Fox News.
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32: The KCRG TV9 First Alert Forecast. Chance for a passing storm tonight with a low near 66. Winds are out of the north at 5 to 10. Tomorrow, partly cloudy with an isolated shower or storm and a high near 82. Winds are out of the northeast at 5 to 15. Tomorrow night, mostly clear skies with a low near 64. I'm TV9 First Alert Storm Team meteorologist A.J. Rickman on News Talk 1540 KXEL.
33: This hour, it's 75 degrees from News Talk 1540 KXEL.
34: Welcome to the Fox News Rundown, The Great American Experiment, a 4th of July special from Fox News Radio. I'm Dave Anthony. Glad you're with us as we celebrate our 250th birthday. We're going to take you back to 1776 when it all started with the Declaration of Independence. Acclaimed historian Walter Isaacson will join us on why he thinks it begins with the greatest sentence ever written. You'll also hear from Supreme Court Justice Neil Gorsuch discussing the Founding Fathers. A Marine will be here. Fox contributor Johnny Joey Jones on patriotism in our time of political division. And we begin with Brett Baer, our chief political anchor, the host of Special Report on the Fox News Channel. He wrote a best-selling book, The Case for America, an argument on behalf of our nation.
35: You know, when I thought about this, I've written about six different presidents in these biographies, and I really love the process and digging into history and the nuggets, and we've talked before about each one of these books.
36: Yeah, right.
35: I use those as interesting stories as if these presidents are making the case for America in front of a jury of our peers. And I use interviews with interesting people now, like Condoleezza Rice and Ken Langone and Tim Shriver and Arthur Brooks, all kinds of people, historians, business people, who I basically give the question, make your case for America. And what comes out of it is laying the case in evidence and arguments to not to look through rose-colored glasses, but to realize how great this country is. We have a lot of problems, but we've been in a lot darker places as a country and been resilient to get past it.
0: Yeah, you talk about the first argument you make is unity among dissent, essentially. We've had dissent all this time. We started with dissent, and we still have it. But common ground, I know you have a podcast on that, common ground is always typically happened over time.
35: It does. Yeah. So my pillars are America chooses unity despite dissent. It's a beacon of freedom, has the gift of resilience, and it's the land of opportunity. The common ground thing really permeates through all the presidents I've written about and through history. You know, if you look at our biggest moments, we've managed to find common ground between parties, even as partisan as they've become. And, you know, I can point back to that, not only the podcast, but debates I've done between Bernie Sanders and Lindsey Graham, you know, where they couldn't be more right, diametrically opposed right, ideologically, but yet managed to talk about and find things that they could work on. It's the same thing that happened with Orrin Hatch and Ted Kennedy back in the day, or Ronald Reagan and Tip O'Neill. You look back through history, there have been big combos that figured it out. And
0: Jefferson and Adams.
35: Oh, and that was the biggest. They didn't talk for 11 years, but ended up before they died. By the way, they both died on July 4th. They figured it out. They wrote letters to each other, and then they became indisputable friends. I think that as we get to the 250th, there is this unique moment to reach for that again and to realize that we are bigger than our partisan divide.
0: So you go through and you make the arguments, but then how did you come up with the verdict? I mean, you go through each case, but you end up being the jury as well.
35: I do, and I rarely, well, I don't do that in my day job.
0: No.
35: You know, I don't, it's the we report, you decide.
0: Right.
35: And I figured that in this, it's sort of like an op-ed kind of book, after laying all of that out, I just wanted to say, look at all of this. Look at our history. The state of our country is strong. You have to believe that better days are ahead. There's a lot of headwinds that we face. But if you look at everything that I lay out in this book, there's a lot to be proud of.
0: Yeah, and our times always change. I mean, they could never have imagined social media back in the day. I mean, they had the pamphlets. I guess Patrick Henry, what he did would have been, at the time, viral, right?
35: Sure.
0: What he wrote.
35: Oh, yeah, of course. And then you look at the Federalist Papers. You know, they were trying to influence the country. That's, you know, something we see every day. I say my job as a news anchor is to try to prevent the bad pucks from getting through. It's like a news ice hockey goalie. And on social media and online, there's a lot of bad pucks. I think if we center ourselves and look more about our commonalities, you know, Arthur Brooks says he does political gatherings and they're going to talk about politics and there's a divided room. And he says, but, you know, before we're going to talk about politics, I'd like to talk to each other about your kids or your family.
0: Mm-hmm.
35: And so he starts the conversation with that. And suddenly people, you know, they're asking about the kids, how they go to school, the common, especially if you have teenagers,
0: right,
35: which you're dealing with. And suddenly that changes the whole dynamic,
0: yeah,
35: as opposed to just politics. And I think that finding our common ground before we start to listen to each other is a big part of where we need to be.
0: Do you think that we're getting in our own little silos more too much?
35: We are. Yeah, 100%. You know, people subscribe to what they subscribe to. They listen to what they listen to.
0: And I guess this was always the way it was. The other side is lying, or it's a conspiracy theory, or whatever it is. They don't even want to acknowledge points on the other side that might make sense.
35: Right. And you know, you talk about Jefferson and Adams. You talk about a rough campaign, 1800. It was brutal. It was much worse than some of the things we see today.
0: Horrible things written about each other.
35: Yeah. And yet, After that, they come together. Remember, that's a vice president to a sitting president running against each other. And so we look back at some of these things, and I think there is a way forward. And for some people that say, listen, that's Pollyannish, or you're reaching for the sky. If you look back at our history, we have been resilient. We have been unified despite all of our problems.
0: And people say President Trump, can be a very divisive figure, certainly. But there will be life once he's out of office again.
35: Right. And listen, I don't sugarcoat it. I mean, he says some things and does some things that definitely don't bring the country together. But then he does and says some things that do. And, that's part of the dichotomy of President Donald J. Trump. We saw it in the first term and the second term. And I think that if you look at the things he does and compare it to the things he says or Truth Socials or tweets about, the folks that look at the things that he does and focus on that are more of his supporters. And the folks that look at the problems with how he says it are, his detractors. But listen, how we talk, words matter. And in the big span of history, we'll see how history books look back.
0: Brett Baer is the author, of course, the host of Special Report, Fox News Channel, 6 p.m. weekdays, and Fox News chief political anchor. Brett, thank you very much. Congratulations.
35: Thank you very
0: much.
35: Good
0: to see you.
34: Coming up, Supreme Court Justice Neil Gorsuch on the Fox News Rundown, The Great American Experiment, a 4th of July special from Fox News Radio.
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10: 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Driving for Uber has gotten tougher.
12: Uber is tightening their background checks for their rideshare drivers in the U.S., and is applying the new standards to existing workers.
10: Natalie Lung wrote the story for Bloomberg News.
12: So what is happening is they're expanding the number of criminal convictions to types of crimes that would disqualify a driver or a delivery worker from working on its platform.
10: And those crimes include violent felonies such as armed robbery and aggravated assault.
12: So Uber has been facing thousands of lawsuits from mostly female passengers who said their drivers sexually assaulted them or harassed them.
10: Bottom line, it's the end of the road for a number of Uber drivers.
12: So Uber told us that this could lead to a removal of tens of thousands of existing drivers and delivery workers, and that represents about 0.5% of their active workers in the U.S.
10: As of April, Uber had about 10 million drivers and couriers worldwide. I'm Charlie Pellett, Bloomberg Radio.
13: 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Done in seconds. Let's remember what really happened on this day in 1776, though. The British blew a 13-colony lead. And declare your independence over IT support and get my free newsletter. 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
1: Welcome to the Fox News Rundown, the Great American Experiment, a 4th of July special from Fox News Radio. I'm Grinnell Scott. It's a milestone year for America, 250 years and counting. We've seen a lot over the last 2.5 centuries, our growth and our innovations among them. Something that has not changed is our belief in the principles of life, liberty, and the pursuit of happiness on which the nation was based. In a State Department video, Secretary Marco Rubio punctuated that.
3: That is the story of our nation. That is the 250 celebration is about. It's not just a celebration of a country. It is a celebration of a people and of our story.
1: It has always been a challenge to impart that story to younger and younger generations further removed from 1776. Well, there is now a new kids book out, co-written by someone who finds himself with a front row insight into how America and its government work.
15: I think C.S. Lewis said something like, it's a pretty crummy kids book if the parents don't like it too.
1: Neil Gorsuch is an associate justice on the Supreme Court of the United States and a co-author of the children's book, Heroes of 1776, The Story of the Declaration of Independence.
15: And so I confess I was hoping to come up with something that people might enjoy. We're going to be celebrating with fireworks and parades, but I was hoping parents and children might spend a moment reflecting on the Declaration, its ideals, its promise, its challenges for each of us, and the courage and sacrifice of some of the ordinary men and women who made it possible. I know kids love superheroes, but I think we have a lot of them in our history if you're willing to open the pages.
16: As I hear you talk about that, it seems that it was intentional, because most people, when you think of history, you think of facts, you think of years, you think of figures. You're talking about people and something that someone can identify with. A person like me did something extraordinary.
15: Exactly. No, that's exactly right. I relate to the world through stories, and I think most people do. And the courage and sacrifice of men, women, children, all stripes in 8 years of the revolution to make the Declaration possible. They're just incredibly inspiring. 18-year-old Emily Geiger was asked to pass a message from one patriot to another patriot general. She had to pass through enemy lines. She volunteered when no one else would. She took the message, got captured by British troops, quickly memorized the message, swallowed the paper on which it was written, then managed to escape the British ride-on and deliver the message. There are so many stories like that in our history, in the revolutionary period, by people who really believed in the Declaration's three great ideas. That we're all equal, that each of us has inalienable rights given to us by God, not government, and that we have the right to rule ourselves. Those were considered crazy radical ideas at the time, and it took ordinary people to stand up and make them possible for us.
16: Crazy radical ideas that not everyone agreed with when you look at that time in our history.
15: You know, everybody thinks we're divided today, and I don't mean to diminish our disagreements, but you have to remember America's always been kind of a rabble-rousing people, and only about 40% of people, even in the summer of 1776, supported independence. Another 20, maybe 30% were loyal to the crown, and the rest stood by on the sidelines. And one of the questions I challenge children to think about is, would they have been brave enough to stand up? What would they have done?
16: One of the stories that I've heard about that is in the book, it revolved around the Franklin family and, yes. And that particular division that you spoke of there just now.
15: Yeah, no, I'm glad you pointed that up, because you know, we gather around the Thanksgiving table and we try and avoid talking about politics because we might disagree sometimes. Well, imagine the Franklin family. Benjamin Franklin, you know, one of the movers and shakers behind the Declaration of Independence, had a hand in its drafting. And his son, William, was a devout loyalist. And that split the family, not just because we're a Republican or Democrat. I mean, imagine Ben Franklin feared for his life. Signing the Declaration was an act of treason. Those men fully expected to be hung. And here was his son on the side of those who would hunt him down.
16: While it is considered a children's book, you want parents to sort of get something out of that as well. Was there a particular method you sought in doing that?
15: Well, we actually used Janie's kids as our focus group, and they were wonderful at it. And yes, I want something where parents and children can sit down and enjoy it together. And yes, kids will learn a lot, but I reckon the parents are going to learn a thing or two as well. I mean, how many people know the story of Emily Guy?

0: or our report card. And the Constitution is kind of the how-to manual. So the Declaration gives us those three great ideas, radical as they are and remain. And the Constitution is kind of the tools we use to try and aim toward them. And are we there yet? No. This nation is a work in progress. And those three ideals, we remain yet to fully achieve them. But they give us something to aim for, and they exclude no one. And I think they speak to every human heart. And the Constitution is the greatest charter in the world's history known to achieve them, or help us move toward achieving them, I should say.
1: And that's the concept of the more perfect union, because if the union is perfect, there is really a ceiling there that you can't get past.
0: Right. Exactly.
1: I want to touch on a couple of other things. In hearing you talk, and I know you've talked about originalism. That's a concept that you have discussed at length. For those who may be uninitiated, can you tell me a little bit, give me a working definition of that?
0: Sure. Originalism is just the idea that a judge has a limited role under the Constitution. My job isn't to make laws. That would be crazy to have nine old people in Washington make all the laws we live by. It's not my job to rewrite the Constitution. That wouldn't be a democracy. That wouldn't be self-rule. My job is to make sure that the people who come to court and have disputes are have the full and fair treatment of the Constitution and laws of the United States. And originalism is just simply the idea that a judge should interpret the laws and the Constitution as they were written and not try to embellish them or detract from them based on his or her own preferences or their sense of what would be right or just. It's for the people to make those decisions, the people to amend the Constitution when they see fit, and the people to elect their leaders to run the country. My job's to apply the laws you guys pass. And the American people can do it too. I've got great faith and optimism in them. Every time the American people have been counted out or, you know, doubted themselves, they've come through. And you know what Greg Watson did at the end of it? He went back to his teacher and said, "You want to reconsider that grade?" She'd given him a C, turned into an A. All right. And I just think that, you know, every time we're pessimistic about America, I remember 1976 at the Bicentennial, we coming out of Watergate, coming out of riots and assassinations and Vietnam. And a lot of people were pessimistic at the time. Well, America is a heck of a lot better today than it was in 1976. And I really do believe its best days are still ahead.
1: I want to, before I have to let you go, get back to the book. You talked about parents enjoying the book along with their kids. Neil Gorsuch is an associate justice on the United States Supreme Court and also the co-author of the children's book Heroes of 1776, The Story of the Declaration of Independence. Justice Gorsuch, it has been an honor to talk to you. Good luck with the book, and thanks for joining us on the Fox News Rundown.
0: It was a joy to speak with you. Thank you so much, and happy 250th.
1: We'll be back with more of the Fox News Rundown, The Great American Experiment, a 4th of July special from Fox News Radio.
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3: Most weeds aren't palatable to livestock, and they'll avoid them in a pasture if there's adequate forage. However, if a toxic weed ends up in hay, the animals can't easily tell dried weeds from beneficial forage. Ingestion can make them sick or even cause death. Krishona Martinson is an equine specialist with the University of Minnesota. She says some weeds retain their toxicity when dry, others don't. Wild parsnip and poison hemlock are common toxic weeds, and there are dozens of others depending on where you live. Prevention is the key, so protect your animals with good forage management.
4: You are keeping track of that soil fertility. You are keeping track of the pH. You have a regular mowing or a regular grazing schedule. In a pasture setting, you're not overgrazing. That sod, that turf, is quite competitive against weeds. And if you manage it well, you shouldn't have a huge weed problem.
3: Martinson suggests walking around your hayfield and scouting for weeds every time you cut. Know the soil conditions they thrive in and avoid those areas if you can.
4: A lot of these poisonous plants, with the exception of wild parsnip and hoary lissom, usually tend to like to be in a shaded or a bit of a wet area. And where that becomes a problem is during a drought year, when people start baling up sloughs or ditches or maybe other areas that would be too wet in a normal year and aren't normally a managed hayfield. That's when we see a lot of problems.
3: Symptoms of weed poisoning depends on the animal, the plant ingested, and how much was ingested. You might see salivation, excitement, or even death. Call your veterinarian if you suspect the animal has eaten a toxic plant. Find more tips for avoiding poisonous weeds and hay at livingthecountrylife.com. I'll see you in the country.
0: 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You can find more information on today's topic, share your tips, and post photos by visiting us online at...
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7: The KCRG TV9 First Alert Forecast. Chance for a passing storm tonight with a low near 66. Winds are out of the north at 5 to 10. Tomorrow, partly cloudy with an isolated shower or storm and a high near 82. Winds are out of the northeast at 5 to 15. Tomorrow night, mostly clear skies with a low near 64. I'm TV9 First Alert Storm Team meteorologist A.J. Rickman on News Talk 1540 KXEL.
8: We have 74 degrees now on News Talk 1540 KXEL.
9: Welcome back to the Fox News Rundown, the Great American Experiment, a 4th of July special from Fox News Radio. I'm Aisha Husney. The nationwide celebrations for America 250 will feature massive parades, concerts and fairs. Many people see this milestone as a time to reflect on our history and what we've all accomplished together as a nation. But there is a growing number of people out there that are losing faith in the idea of American exceptionalism, sparking concerns that the shared values holding us together for 250 years are actually starting to tear us apart. A recent Fox News poll finds more Americans hold an unfavorable view of the country ahead of the 250th anniversary. And when asked to describe the nation in one word, 65% chose to say something negative. Let that sink in. And while 81% say they would still rather live in the United States than anywhere else in the world, there is a notable drop in that number from the 93% who said the same thing back in 2005. But patriotism is far from dead, and many are still answering the call to serve. In fact, my dear friend, Joey Jones, he endured two combat deployments and 8 years of active service in the U.S. Marine Corps. In 2010, a devastating IED explosion in Afghanistan cost him both of his legs, a lot of friends throughout the years, and severely damaged his right forearm and wrists. Yet last month, he answered that call to serve again. He re-enlisted in the Marine Corps Reserve.
10: It's an honor to do it, first of all.
9: Joey Jones, Fox News contributor and co-host of The Big Weekend Show.
10: At the end of the day, I saw an opportunity to put the uniform back on and just serve. I feel like my job now these days can get a little pampered, a little jaded. I mean, it's not easy to travel around the country as much as I do, but outside of that, there's not a lot of physical labor involved. So I wanted something that asked of me things that made me uncomfortable to give, which is more time and to be humble and to be the lowest ranking guy in the room rather than the guy from TV in the room. And the Marine Corps has a way of humbling you, a good way of humbling you. And on top of all that, you know, we've seen these wars the last handful of years. I've gotten reacquainted with my old colleagues, just trying to learn what's happening. The technology is hitting the battlefield so quick. And if my communication skills can be of service to the EOD field, why not? And so I went to the Marine Corps, said, if you'll take me, I'd love to come back. And they said, well, are you here for just a short time, or are you in it for the long haul? And when I told them I was willing to do it for as long as they wanted me, they welcomed me with open arms.
9: So there's this new AP NORC poll out, and it reveals that fewer Americans think democracy is essential to this country's identity, which is such a weird statement to even say out loud. Only about one in four Americans, so 25%, believe the U.S. stands above all countries in the world. Wow. 44%, so under half of Americans, say it's one of the greatest countries in the world. And about 3 in 10 say there are better countries other than the U.S. The number is actually up about 19% from summer of 2016. Why do you think, you know, in 2026, as we approach this 250th anniversary, you know, you travel around the world, you talk to people, why are people so sour on America?
10: You know, it's easy to get disenchanted from something that spoils you, and that's really what it is. I mean, think about it. There are 25-year-olds walking this earth that didn't experience 9/11. So how, you know, if you were 8 years old or 7 years old in 2008, by the time you understood that you had to worry about money, the economic crash of 2008 was behind you. COVID is the only major thing they've lived through. Now, you could say, you know, some of us millennials have lived through everything because it was 9/11, 2008, and COVID. But even in COVID, our government spent so much money, it masked a lot of the hurt from COVID. We're really kind of just now seeing some of it. And so if you're raised in a country that's nothing but prosperity, you have to look for something to complain about. Sometimes it's democracy, because I don't think a lot of them understand what a democratic representative government is. And then a lot of them, it's because they've gone to college somewhere that told them that the communist idea is the way to go. They can't point to a country and say this is how it worked well, but they can say the idea of it over democracy somehow is a better way to go, or at least over capitalism. It's easy to be removed from something that happened 26 years ago, so it's even easier to be removed from something that happened 250 years ago. What most of them don't understand is we still fight for our freedom and our democracy and our capitalism and all the freedoms we have every single day, if it's through cyber, on the battlefield, at the border, or in communities with police officers and firemen. We live with a sense of comfort in this country that if something goes bad, somebody will be there. But if it's all you've ever known, how can you appreciate it?
9: 44% of Americans under 30 believe that there are countries better than the U.S. That's compared to the 22% of those aged 60 and older. So there is that divide. Only about half of Americans under 30 see democracy as a central element of the U.S. identity, compared to 81% of older Americans. How do you talk to younger people? Like, what would you even say, you know, using your real world experience of being sent abroad and coming back and saying, look, people don't live the way that we do?
10: Yeah, I think the first thing is you have to go to their level, talk about what they experienced in their lives. I always go to the idea that when you leave your house in the morning and you go to work or you go to school, you don't worry all the way there about, you know, what if my house burns down? What if my house catches on fire? Who's going to help me? You don't worry about if you get in a car wreck, who's going to respond. You know an ambulance will show up. A police officer will be there. You may not even like the police, but in that situation, you know somebody's going to show up. And then I explained to them how that is so abnormal that on this continent and somewhere like Mexico, that's just not a guarantee. You have to pay for that service in some places. You have to, you know, I mean, even here it was that way 100 years ago. Go to Charleston and look. If one house caught on fire, if they didn't pay for fire insurance, the firemen would come and make sure it didn't catch the other house on fire, but they wouldn't put that one out. And so you think about the way that we take care of ourselves and the way that we take care of our citizens, even when it's sometimes too much building code, too much overreach, there is always an onus on safety and security and taking care of folks. Then you apply that to the military. So which countries are better than ours? Maybe you think the Scandinavian countries are better than ours. Okay, well, who protects them? Yeah. Who protects them from terrorism? Who protects them from Russia? Who protects them from places that would have them not be the greatest? Well, a lot of times it's us patrolling the Atlantic Ocean or NATO or, you know, other countries that are, that they would say aren't as good. So, you know, there's a give and take to everything. They have a romantic ideal of what beautiful is. Maybe it's the capitalist economic zones in China, knowing that they can't go out and see real China because China won't let them. And so, you know, you start to tear down some of those concepts, and sometimes they listen, sometimes they don't. But, you know, there's that old saying that if you're under 30 and you're conservative, you're heartless. But if you're over 30 and you're liberal, you're broke. So sometimes you just got to learn lessons your own way.
9: Yeah. I'm going to wrap this up with a couple more Fox News polls, actually. They asked people to describe the United States in one word, and 65% of Americans' respondents used a negative word. Yikes. They asked, where would you prefer to live? 81% United States, 19% said another country. That's down from 93% in 2005. And they asked, are you excited for America 250? And 74% of Republicans said yes, 35% of Democrats said yes, 65% of Democrats said no. This last thing blew me away, Joey. By a 16-point margin, a larger number of voters believe Americans are mostly separated by different values than bound by shared values. Majorities of Democrats, 62%, and independents, 65%, think Americans are separated by values, different values, while views among Republicans are split about 49 to 50%. You know, Dana Perino is out with this new book, Purple State, and I think it like is the perfect book for the younger generation because people don't want to even like date each other if they're of a different political party or a different, you know, thinking or a different state that they might not really understand. Is there a potential to get over that? Like, can we move on from that? Is there hope for our future? Or is this divide just going to further deepen?
10: I think that part of this is semantics. I think that a lot of people are confused as to what values are. I think a lot of people have replaced that with political issues rather than convictions in life. If you ask a liberal and a conservative, hey, if that person over there, you know, riding their bicycle down your street, if they crash, are you going to go help them out? Probably both of them are going to say, well, yeah, of course. That's a value. Yeah. You know, that's how you treat your neighbor. If you ask them, hey, do you appreciate your community? Or are you proud to be a part of your community where you live? You might ask a conservative and liberal, and both would say yes. Mm-hmm. But then the political issue, you know, that hits things like abortion or hits things like religious freedom, they see those as their values. And certainly your values color how you feel about those things. But there's a conviction, a baseline conviction that you start from, and that doesn't change. Your opinion on a political issue may, because you learn something new or you go through an experience, but your conviction doesn't. So I think that a lot of people think we disagree on values because they're very confused as to what a value is. Do you value your family? Do you value your community? Do you value your church, your school? I think most conservatives and liberals would answer yes to those, but then how you act that out and what that means in a political landscape may be drastically different in their opinion. You know, go get married and try to figure out what you're going to have for dinner. You know, you're going to argue over everything. I mean, I've got a 16-year-old son, and he thinks he knows everything. I'm 40 and thinks I know nothing, you know. And the older he gets, the less he'll realize he knows. And so there's opinions, yeah. And then there's values. And I think that a lot of people just don't understand really what that word even means anymore because they're told it's political positions.
9: Joey, great to have you. It's so good to talk with you, spend some time. Thanks for joining us on the Fox News Rundown.
10: Yes, ma'am.
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12: I'm Deborah Valentine. Vice President J.D. Vance in New York City on July 4th for the Sail Forth 250 Parade of Tall Ships.
13: Today we celebrate 250 years of America, facing the future without fear. We celebrate 250 years of proving what a free people can achieve by the providence of our almighty creator.
12: Thunderstorms in the nation's capital delaying President Trump's speech until 11 p.m. Eastern time. A days-long funeral in Iran for the country's former supreme leader killed in February at the start of the U.S.-Israel-Iran conflict.
14: Hundreds of thousands of people filling the streets of Tehran today as Iran began a days-long funeral for the supreme leader Ayatollah Ali Khamenei, killed in a U.S.-backed Israeli airstrike during the Iran war.
12: Fox's Paul Stevens reporting. 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
7: Welcome back to the Fox News Rundown, the Great American Experiment, a 4th of July special from Fox News Radio. I'm Chris Foster. As we celebrate the signing of the Declaration of Independence, 250 years later, the document's second sentence remains its most famous, read here by President Reagan on the nation's 210th birthday on July 4th, 1986.
17: We hold these truths to be self-evident, that all men are created equal, that they are endowed by their Creator with certain unalienable rights, that among these are life, liberty, and the pursuit of happiness.
7: Historian Walter Isaacson's books include best-selling biographies of Leonardo da Vinci, Albert Einstein, Steve Jobs, Elon Musk, and a contributor to the Declaration of Independence, Benjamin Franklin. Walter Isaacson's latest book is about that single sentence, how it was crafted, and what it says about our country.
18: These 26 words, we hold these truths to be self-evident.
7: The book is called The Greatest Sentence Ever Written.
18: It's not describing what we were in 1776. It gives us our mission statement. It's like the aspiration. And over the 250 years since then, we've tried to live up to it. We've tried to expand it. And I hope we can celebrate it, because we've become so fractured and torn apart that maybe a birthday party is a time to say, hey, let's celebrate the common sentence we all believe in.
19: Yeah, and getting this out of the way, women couldn't vote, black people could be owned, there were plenty of things.
18: When you said all men are created equal, right, you got a lot of expansion to do over 250 years.
19: You point out, and I didn't get my head around it, but I remember being a kid and reading this and thinking this point that you articulated, it balances the role of reason,
18: yeah,
19: self-evident, with religion and something divine by endowed by their creator. That was negotiated.
18: When Jefferson starts that sentence, mm-hmm. he begins, "We hold these truths to be sacred." And I have it in the flyleaf of the book. And you can see Benjamin Franklin's printer's pen crossing out sacred and writing in the words self-evident.
19: Yeah.
18: And so Franklin's saying we're creating a new type of nation in which our rights come from rationality, not the dogma of a religion. But the sentence goes on, and Jefferson had it, they derive rights. But John Adams writes in, they're endowed by their creator with rights. So you can see, just in editing half of the sentence,
19: yeah.
18: how these three people balance the role of divine providence and the role of rationality.
19: And by calling it self-evident, you're also saying you can't disagree with us because it's right. self-evident. Where, of course,
18: we
19: this is
18: know
19: right.
18: that phrase. You know, we think it just means obvious. But Ben Franklin, as I talk about in the book, had just been over in Great Britain and been staying with the greatest philosopher of the time, David Hume. And David Hume had come up with the notion of some truths being ones you have to study and figure out the facts, others being self-evident, such as New York is bigger than Philadelphia. That's something you have to count the people. And he said, but a self-evident truth is like all bachelors are unmarried. You don't have to go around asking bachelors, do you have a wife, to know all bachelors are unmarried. They wanted to say that we're created equal. It's not where you go around saying, are you just the exact same as this person? It's self-evident because we're all part of the same society. That's where our equal political rights come from. If you got a group of people together, they could agree on about 70%
19: yeah.
18: of a solution for almost anything. And they could also agree, okay, we'll find a consensus in here. It's only because people get their hair on fire, either by digital media, social media, partisan politics, primary systems, there's a whole lot to divide us. When they signed the Declaration, by the way, I mean, I love this scene. John Hancock, quite famously, puts his very big signature on it, and he says, with so many forces trying to divide us, we must all hang together.
19: Mm-hmm.
18: And Benjamin Franklin answers, yes, most assuredly, we must all hang together. Otherwise, we'll all hang separately.
19: That's great.
18: I think that's what we're faced with right now, is that why don't we try to hang together for the next 250 years, or at least for our birthday in 2026?
19: It's not that there wasn't, of course, an aristocracy then, but you have written about Disney Fast Passes, for example. That was kind of shocking in the beginning. Like, wow, you get to buy your way out of this. And now that seems to be spreading where there is more economic separation, where you can buy yourself into a different life that's not shared by everyone.
18: I can remember going to Fenway Park.
19: Mm-hmm.
18: And, you know, everybody went through the same entrances, sat in the same bleachers, ate the same soggy hot dogs and stale beer. But now we have made it so there are VIP lines and skyboxes, and whether it's K through 12 education or healthcare or whatever, we kind of lead separate existences. It'd be nice to find a little bit more common ground.
19: That sentence today, that would be picked apart on cable television and on social media. Separation of church and state. What do you mean your creator? Created equal. That's communism.
18: Right.
19: So even that, it just struck me reading that sentence again and how beautiful it is and how powerful it is would be just savaged in some quarters today.
18: I know. And maybe if we all read it, and you know, this book tries to say, okay, read it, but also appreciate it. Also understand it. Understand how they picked each word. Maybe that gets us out of that mindset you just mentioned of, let me pick it apart. Let me score points by attacking this word. No. Let's appreciate our history and then try to live up to the mission statement.
19: Did you learn any funny anecdotes, any sort of humanizing anecdotes in researching the writing of this?
18: Well, I love the fact that when Jefferson writes the first draft, and he's very kind to Ben Franklin, who edits and stuff, but then other people in the Continental Congress start editing it, and he hates it. Like any, I mean, I'm a writer, and I've been an editor. I know how much writers hate editors. And Ben Franklin has to calm him down and said, you know, I once had a customer at a print shop, and he wanted a sign about John Thompson makes hats for ready. And everybody kept editing, and finally the guy said, oh, just make me a picture of a hat. And so I think you have to remember, these are real humans living on Market Street, making mistakes, writing all men are created equal while they're owning slaves, but they're humans. And Shakespeare teaches us, all of our heroes have, you know, some flaws, and all of our villains even have a backstory. Let's appreciate the richness of human history.
19: Probably the shortest book that Walter Isaacson has ever written.
18: I know, I know. It's bring down the average size of my books.
19: You could fit 15 or 20 of those into some of your books. Walter Isaacson, the new one, is called The Greatest Sentence Ever Written. Best-selling author, of course, Tulane University history professor. Walter, thanks for coming in.
18: Hey, Chris, thanks.
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24: And now, this is the Kudlow Riff.
25: Good morning, Mondami. Been talking about Mondami. Mondami's anti-Semitism, his socialism, this baloney about rent controls, which will completely wreck city of New York.
24: More after this.
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24: And now, this is the Kudlow Riff.
25: Believe me, Jewish people today can be Catholics and Presbyterians. It will be blacks and browns. It will be law-abiding immigrants. Who knows? But the fact is, communism and anti-Semitism are close cousins. They always have been close cousins. And you look at their platform, I mean, and their platform is, of course, it's socialism or communism. End the U.S. Senate, stack the Supreme Court, nationalize large companies, open borders, defund the military, defund the police. This crazy rent control story here in New York City, high taxes, wealth confiscation, punishing success. The state is everything. That's why it's godless. The state is God, in their view. Or it is a bastardized version of Islam, radical Islam, of a kind we've seen in this country attacking us, radical Islam. Communism and anti-Semitism are very close cousins. We have to stop from the scourge, Mondamiism, its anti-Semitism. It's socialism or communism. It's hatred of America. They don't like America. You know, again, this crazy woman, Chevalier, wiping her dirty hands on the American flag. Terrific. just terrific. People have to stand up. I think it is tragic that somebody like Chuck Schumer, whom I know, we disagree on many, many political things.
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0: This is a Bloomberg Money Minute. Is youth employment being impacted by AI?
1: So we don't see that happening at this point.
0: The unemployment rate for people ages 16 to 24 stands at 9.4%. Manpower Group Chair and CEO Jonas Priesing says if kids are having trouble finding work, there are other reasons besides artificial intelligence, at least right now.
1: As we look at the overall labor dynamics along with the economic trends, we think this is more cyclical as opposed to a structural trend of younger people having difficulty entering into the worker force due to the impact of AI.
0: Priesing tells Bloomberg News at the World Economic Forum in Dalian, China, that their latest outlook for 2026 finds that business IT alignment has overtaken cybersecurity as the top CIO priority for the first time.
1: Organizations are going to be very keen to get workers to adopt AI.
0: Priesing adds the future of work depends on the future worker and worker innovation. Amy Morris, Bloomberg Radio.
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12: July 4th celebrations. I'm Deborah Valentine, Fox News. Extreme heat and thunderstorms affecting America 250 celebrations this July 4th. A crowd on hand at the National Mall in Washington, D.C. was ordered to take cover due to thunderstorms ahead of President Trump's address rescheduled to 11 p.m. Eastern Time. Vice President J.D. Vance paid a visit to New York City today for the Sail 4th 250 Parade of Tall Ships.
3: It is a very American thing to ring in 250 years of American history by parading our naval and Air Force might for the world to see. But I can't help but consider that 250 years ago, the waters of New York Harbor looked very, very different.
12: The boat parade began at the Verrazano Narrows Bridge, past the Statue of Liberty to the Hudson River, heading north to the George Washington Bridge. Fort Campbell, Kentucky is marking America 250 historic celebration. Fox's Brooke Taylor reports from the military base, home to the 101st Airborne Division.
4: It's the only America 250 event happening on an active military base. You have a massive carnival. You have rides, games, any type of food you could imagine. We have a lemonade stand. You name it, but what really stands out is who is out here. These are military families, people who know better than anyone what it means to defend this country and the freedom that we are celebrating. Now, this is one of the country's most important military installations, so we can't celebrate America's 250 without talking about the incredible history here. Fort Campbell, it is home to some of the Army's most elite units, including the legendary 101st Airborne Division, known as the Screaming Eagles. They changed the course of World War II with their parachute assault in Normandy on D-Day.
12: New York City celebrating the nation's semi-quincentennial by holding eight ball drops in Times Square, each taking place at midnight for every American time zone. 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
24: 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Just click listen, then swipe right and hear the latest news updates on your time. 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
12: As the U.S. celebrates, Iran mourns as it holds a days-long funeral for its late leader killed at the start of the U.S.-Israel-Iran conflict.
5: Hundreds of thousands of people filling the streets of Tehran today as Iran began a days-long funeral for the Supreme Leader Ayatollah Ali Khamenei, killed in a U.S.-backed Israeli airstrike during the Iran war. Crowds marching past his flag-draped coffin chanting death to America and death to Israel, man calling for revenge. That funeral also marking a pivotal moment for Iran's leadership as the Ayatollah Mojtaba Khamenei takes power and the regime tries to strengthen its position during negotiations over a permanent end to the war and control of the Strait of Hormuz.
12: Fox's Paul Stevens reporting. Only 4 months ahead of the midterm elections, Republicans are looking to nail down their messaging as a wave of candidates describing themselves as Democratic Socialists continues to capture the attention of voters across the U.S. Representative Ryan McKenzie, a Pennsylvania Republican, joined Fox's America 250, The Will Cain Show. He comments on what he calls the rising influence of socialism within the Democratic Party.
9: We are under threat from the far left who wants to push their socialist ideas. They have failed everywhere around the world, but yet they want to push that failed ideology on us now.
12: This comes as many members of the GOP continue to raise concerns over New York City Mayor Zohran Mamdani, a self-described Democratic Socialist. Paul Pelosi, the 86-year-old husband of former House Speaker Nancy Pelosi of California, is facing a misdemeanor hit-and-run charge. Authorities say Pelosi allegedly struck a parked vehicle in Napa County, California on Friday and then drove away. The Napa County Sheriff said Pelosi continued driving until his vehicle became disabled. Authorities said alcohol was not a factor in the crash. Pelosi told police he hit something but didn't know what. I'm Deborah Valentine. This is Fox News.
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7: The KCRG TV9 First Alert Forecast. Chance for a passing storm tonight with a low near 66. Winds are out of the north at 5 to 10. Tomorrow, partly cloudy with an isolated shower or storm and a high near 82. Winds are out of the northeast at 5 to 15. Tomorrow night, mostly clear skies with a low near 64. I'm TV9 First Alert Storm Team meteorologist A.J. Rickman on News Talk 1540 KXEL.
8: The eastern Iowa temperature is 72 degrees from KXEL.
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14: In the spring of 1776, 32-year-old Thomas Jefferson enjoys the serenity of Monticello, his secluded estate in the Virginia countryside. Away from war, politics, and revolution.
15: Thomas Jefferson was a very wealthy plantation owner in Virginia, and he was expected to be a leader in that colony. He was a member of the House of Burgesses. He had participated in some of the early revolutionary documents, but he wasn't yet the Jefferson we know today. He was mostly concerned with renovating his house, Monticello, with his young family at home. This was a particularly difficult moment for Jefferson because they had recently lost their infant son. His wife was really struggling with the complications after childbirth. So he was always worried that at any point he would lose her.
16: Sir. Your wife's up. Would you like to have breakfast at her bedside again?
17: Yes. Thank you, Jupiter.
16: I arrived this morning from Williamsburg.

0: Good news, sir?
1: No. Not especially. Pack my things, Jupiter. We're going to Philadelphia.
0: Yes, sir.
2: Just a few months after leaving Philadelphia for a much-needed break, Jefferson is summoned to return and serve as one of Virginia's delegates to the Second Continental Congress.
3: John F. Kennedy once quipped that the most brilliant dinner conversations in the White House took place when Thomas Jefferson dined alone. But as spring arrived here in the foothills of the Blue Ridge Mountains in 1776, history did not yet have its eye on this Renaissance man of Virginia, a man who, as JFK went on to say, could calculate an eclipse, survey an estate, tie an artery, plan an edifice, try a cause, break a horse, and dance the minuet. Now, as Jefferson departs his hilltop estate and heads for Philadelphia, the time has come for his great mind to meet the moment. The result will be one of the most influential documents in human history.

0: Thomas Jefferson has arrived for the Second Continental Congress. With no idea what his role, if any, will be.
1: Jupiter, would you please hand me Cindy's discourses?
2: Yes, sir.
1: Thank you. A treasure trove of dangerous Republican ideas.
2: Yes, sir.
1: Well, I better get going. God knows how long these blowhards like to drone on.
3: So in the spring of 1776, Jefferson is part of the delegation that Virginia sends to the Continental Congress.
2: Good luck, sir.
1: Thank you, Jupiter.
3: But he's not a particularly prominent member. He's only 32 years old, and he certainly doesn't have the public profile like somebody like John Adams or Benjamin Franklin have. But he could write.
0: With a British assault of New York widely expected, the debates over grievances against the king and parliament have given way to something far more radical. A new, perilous idea is on the table, promoted by none other than John Adams of Massachusetts.
4: Independence. We've been afraid to use this word for far too long. But look at our current situation. We've now spent a full year at war with Britain. Our people have been slaughtered. And still, we call ourselves subjects to a king who has long since abandoned us. Declaring our independence is the only way forward.
3: We think in the lead up to the Declaration of Independence that there was unity behind this idea of even declaring independence. That was not the case at all. You had John Adams, who was pushing for independence, but you also had opposition that had legitimate questions about declaring independence without a firm government that had been established beforehand, and B, allies. I mean, it's one thing to issue a Declaration of Independence. If you can't back it up with guns, well, everybody is going to get hanged.
4: Well, that could have gone better.
1: Could have, John?
4: No, I guess not. You could have jumped in to help, you know.
1: No, I think you said enough for the both of us.
4: There is something you could do to help. I've spoken to many of the delegates privately. The push for independence is gaining ground. We need to put it in writing. A document that states the case for why we must separate. Something that the people can rally behind. Something that explains what we're fighting for. You should write it.
1: I don't know, John. I shouldn't go to someone with a little bit more clout around here. Someone like yourself.
4: I'm obnoxious, unpopular, and from Massachusetts. You, Thomas, are none of those things. Besides, you write 10 times better than me.
1: I don't think I'm the right person for this, John. Besides, I only just got back from Virginia. Honestly, I don't think the half of these delegates even know who I am.
4: They will soon. Take the night to sleep on it. But I need your answer tomorrow.
5: Jefferson was not a persuasive speaker. He very rarely engaged in the public debate. So I think sometimes he protested that he wasn't up to a task. But where he excelled was taking those ideas and putting them into simple rhetoric that was powerful, but would also be understood by the common man.
0: Jefferson mulls over his decision. In New York, General George Washington and his Continental Army face a colossal task. Fortify the island of Manhattan and surrounding towns in anticipation of a British attack.
6: Imagine that you're George Washington and the world's superpower is on the way, the largest amphibious armada in British history, and you have to defend this island of New York. What choices do you make? Where do you place men?
7: New York seemed to be a trap. It was a very difficult city to defend, but it was something that Washington had to do. This is a war where you wanted to unite a people that weren't quite yet united. So for morale reasons, New York could not be surrendered without a fight.
8: These are my newest guards.
9: Yes, sir. Sworn in yesterday.

0: What's your name, soldier?
1: Hickey, sir.
0: Hickey. You served with the Royal Army?
1: Yes, sir. Until I came to my senses 2 years ago.
0: Don't be ashamed. I also fought for the British. It means you're well trained. It is an honor to have you by my side.
1: The honor is all mine, sir.
0: That'll be all. Dismissed.
2: The new city means new security measures for Washington, including an elite unit of bodyguards known as the Commander-in-Chief's Guard.
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5: 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Global sales of Biscoff cookies have been soaring.
6: You gotta love Biscoff.
5: The caramelized biscuits have climbed into the world's top five best-selling cookies, recently fueled by a wave of online attention. This year, a Japanese cheesecake trend involving the treat went viral on TikTok.
7: You guys know that I had to try the viral Japanese cheesecake. It's where you take Biscoff cookies and stuff it inside of Greek yogurt and leave it in the fridge overnight. The next morning, you're left with these incredible layers that mimic a cheesecake.
5: Lotus Bakeries has been gradually expanding the presence of the Biscoff cookie, including a partnership with Delta Airlines. More recently, the company opened a factory in Thailand in its push to reach Asian markets and has expanded into areas such as spreads, ice cream, and chocolates. The move into new products and markets has given a bump to revenue. According to Bloomberg Intelligence, sales have jumped an average of 17% each year since 2014. Courtney Donahoe, Bloomberg Radio.
8: 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I'm Kim Komando for NetSuite. 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Back 25 years ago, Gallup found 55% of us were extremely proud to be Americans. After 9/11, that number skyrocketed to 70%. So this Independence Day, make it more than just fireworks and barbecues. Start with a fun website, bensguide.gpo.gov, named after Benjamin Franklin, great for all ages. After the fireworks, why not stream a great movie, Mel Gibson's The Patriot, or my favorite, the seven-part HBO series, John Adams, starring Paul Giamatti. So be safe, fly your flag, and happy 250th birthday, America. Every business owner I speak to is asking the same question. 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
2: Unlike Boston, where patriots vastly outnumber British sympathizers, New York is a divided city.
9: New York had many people who had strong commercial and cultural ties to Great Britain, who were very loyal to the British Empire. It had large numbers of people who were not supporting the revolution.
2: With loyalists around every corner, Washington knows that the enemy could be anywhere.
1: Were you followed?
10: No.
1: Well?
11: He'll be inspecting the Southern Battery in the morning, and then troop encampments near the Bowery in the afternoon.
1: Anything else?
11: Cannons are going up on Brooklyn Heights.
1: Are you fully prepared for what'll be asked of you when the time comes?
11: You don't have to worry about me.
12: So there's a conspiracy to try to assassinate George Washington in New York. Loyalists who are there. They have money, they have resources to try to corrupt various people within George Washington's military family, including in the Commander-in-Chief's guard.
2: Thomas Hickey is part of a network of loyalists spread throughout the city. They're controlled and funded by New York's royal governor, William Tryon. And every one of them is working toward a single mission: to take out Washington the moment the British fleet appears in the harbor. As the threats against Washington and his army build in New York, 90 miles away in Philadelphia, Thomas Jefferson has a decision to make. He knows just how vital a Declaration of Independence would be to the survival of the cause.
13: They had to make clear what they were fighting for. There was a lot of uncertainty. There were some people that wanted independence. There were some people that were afraid. It was a scary thing to separate. No colony had ever done that.
2: 50 years later, Jefferson will recall that even in this moment, he believed the document could transcend the crisis at hand and speak to lovers of freedom everywhere. So he agrees to take on the task of writing the Declaration of Independence.
14: Thomas Jefferson would often speak humbly and write humbly about his talents. But there was a great deal of confidence that when given the job, he was going to knock it out of the ballpark.
2: In a rented house here in Philadelphia, as Jefferson dips his quill in the

0: Washington knows an attack is coming, but the fleet's arrival will also trigger a plot aimed at his life. But on that same day, the plot hits a snag. As Thomas Hickey, the traitor within Washington's personal guards, is thrown into jail on the unrelated charge of counterfeiting.
1: That's why I won't be here much longer. I'm too important. And to think, in just a few days, it'll all be done. And you, you can tell everyone that you shared a jail cell with the famous Thomas Hickey. The hero that took out the traitor to the crown, George Washington.
2: Thomas Hickey will get arrested for having counterfeit money on his person. And when he's in prison, he begins bragging about his other crimes. One of them, shockingly, is this plot to assassinate General Washington.
1: Hell, I might even get knighted. But one thing's for sure. I'll never pay for a drink again in this town. Sir Thomas Hickey. I like the sound of that.
2: Thomas Hickey's cellmate was a man named Isaac Ketchum, and as they were talking, Ketchum catches wind of this plot to assassinate Washington. And when he hears this, he believes this may be his ticket out of jail, and he rushes to tell whoever he can.
0: As the plot to kill Washington slowly begins to unravel, in Philadelphia, Thomas Jefferson has been sequestered in his boarding house for days, driven to produce a document that will meet the moment. One that isn't just a statement, but a foundation of a new nation.
3: Jefferson, the lawyer, really approaches the Declaration almost like a trial document or a court case. And it has three distinct parts. The first part is the preamble, in which he gives the philosophical foundations. And then he's going to provide all the evidence in the middle, and that's in the form of the 27 grievances against King George III. And then he's going to provide the remedy. So he's going to tell the jury, here's the solution. And what's the solution? Well, there's only one choice: independence.
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7: Last month, we told you a bit about Iowa's history as a state with alcohol. After Prohibition was lifted in 1934, Iowa sold liquor, but only through a series of state-run liquor stores. The first ones opened in Des Moines, Marshalltown, Mason City, Atlantic, and Olwine in June of that year. Customers had to carry log

0: books in which clerks would write down what they bought, how much, and when. Employees had the right to refuse to sell a bottle of alcohol to a customer whose logbook appeared to be too full. Those logbooks were required until July 4, 1963. That's when a state law took effect that also legalized liquor by the drink in our state. Prior to that time, only beer could be consumed over the bar. Liquor was only available in private clubs. It was a major issue in the 1962 campaign for governor. Democrat Harold Hughes, himself a recovering alcoholic, advocated more liberal liquor laws, and after he was elected, the Iowa legislature in 1963 passed a law that allowed liquor by the drink in bars. However, counties had the right of opting out of the law and remaining dry. That option remained in effect until 1972, and Sunday liquor sales were not allowed until 1973. It didn't take long for that first legal drink in a bar to be served. Just a day after the law took effect, a restaurant in the Lakes Resort area of Northwest Iowa served the first legal drink in the state in more than 40 years. Over time, society and laws have changed, and now liquor is available in grocery stores and convenience stores, and establishments can get licenses to serve liquor far more easily than in the past. But the law allowing liquor to be sold by the drink for the first time since Prohibition took effect on this date in 1963. And that's Iowa Almanac for July 4th. There's more online at iowaalmanac.com. I'm Jeff Stein on News Talk 1540 KXEL.
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7: The KCRG TV 9 First Alert Forecast. Chance for a passing storm tonight with a low near 66. Winds are out of the north at 5 to 10. Tomorrow, partly cloudy with an isolated shower or storm and a high near 82. Winds are out of the northeast at 5 to 15. Tomorrow night, mostly clear skies with a low near 64. I'm TV9 First Alert Storm Team meteorologist A.J. Rickman on News Talk 1540 KXEL.
0: The eastern Iowa temperature is 72 degrees from KXEL.
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9: Jefferson, the lawyer, really approaches the Declaration almost like a trial document or a court case. And it has three distinct parts. The first part is the preamble, in which he gives the philosophical foundations. And then he's going to provide all the evidence in the middle, and that's in the form of the 27 grievances against King George III. And then he's going to provide the remedy. So he's going to tell the jury, here's the solution. And what's the solution? Well, there's only one choice: independence.
10: In one particularly pointed grievance, Jefferson blames King George III for the transatlantic slave trade, and includes a passage condemning slavery as inhumane.
11: Thank you, Jupiter.
12: The challenge, of course, with the idea of all men are created equal was that it was written by someone who, over the course of his lifetime, enslaved 600 people. Jefferson's inclusion of this grievance demonstrates how stuck he felt in this economic system. He didn't know how to make his plantation profitable without enslaved labor. And so he was looking for someone to blame for this system. And rather than self-reflection, he settled on King George III.

0: Just days after accepting the job, Thomas Jefferson completes his draft of the Declaration of Independence.
1: But in the course of human events, it becomes necessary for one people to dissolve the political bands which have connected them with another, and to assume among the powers of the earth the separate and equal station to which the laws of nature and of nature's God entitle them. A decent respect to the opinions of mankind requires that they should declare the causes which impel them to the separation. Thomas, has anyone ever told you that you have a knack for this sort of thing? This paragraph here, you say, we hold these truths to be sacred and undeniable. That doesn't exactly roll off the tongue, does it? Mr. Franklin, what do you think?
2: How about self-evident?
1: We hold these truths to be self-evident, that all men are created equal. That works. That all men are created equal, that they are endowed with certain unalienable rights by their Creator, that among these are life, liberty, and the pursuit of happiness. This is good. I mean, I knew you could write, but this is really good.
3: You really think?
1: This passage on the slave trade is extraordinary. We have to get this before Congress immediately.
4: Jefferson first shared his draft with John Adams and Benjamin Franklin, and they made a number of suggestions that Jefferson accepted willingly. He respected Benjamin Franklin's knowledge and many of the ideas he included in the Declaration of Independence. John Adams had actually written first.

0: do? What is it do? What is it do? Hey!
1: Thomas Hickey is court-martialed, thanks to the testimony of his cellmate, Isaac Ketchum, in exchange for his freedom. As details of the plot emerge, Washington learns just how far-reaching the conspiracy against him is.
2: Washington always feared that someone might try to kill him. And in this instance, he was dealing with someone who had sworn themselves, in a sense, to protect him, but had then violated that, and that was just seen as being too much.

0: Washington knows, if he's going to put an end to this conspiracy, there's only one thing he can do.
1: Washington is adamant that Hickey needs to be executed and executed publicly. He'll hang Hickey in Lower Manhattan in front of 20,000 people. It's the most widely watched execution in American history to that point. The execution of Thomas Hickey revealed how tough of a disciplinarian George Washington could be when he had to. He had to execute this man publicly so it ended any other plots against him.
0: On the same day that Thomas Hickey is hanged, in Philadelphia, Thomas Jefferson submits his draft of the Declaration of Independence to Congress. But if Jefferson thought the document would be approved easily, he was sorely mistaken.
2: We'd have some order! Please! Please! Now, the gentleman from Delaware has objected to the phrase, and I quote, disparaging language against British citizens. So we propose removing the line asserting that they are deaf to the voice of justice and consanguinity. All in favor? Those opposed? The proposal passes, the line will be stricken.
3: Jefferson had to sit back and kind of remain silent while the other delegates edited his language, removed in clauses that he thought were incredibly important, add new language he thought was superfluous, and Jefferson found that process infuriating.
2: Moving on to Mr. Rutledge's objection to the passage about slavery. All in favor of removing the passage in its entirety? All those opposed? The passage condemning slavery will be stricken. Moving on to the gentleman from Maryland's suggestion that we alter the phrase, suffering the administration of justice to cease totally in some of...
4: Thomas Jefferson submits it to the Continental Congress, and they start tearing it apart as far as he's concerned. And he would later talk about how painful it was. But, like John Adams, seeing the forest from the trees, right? It's a matter of getting consensus. We all got to be able to sign this thing.
2: The proposal passes.
5: Yes, Jupiter.
6: Mr. Adams is here to see you, sir.
5: Let him in.
7: I know that was painful to watch.
5: Painful? They butchered it, John. And you went along with it.
7: Thomas?
5: That passage, the one about the slave trade, you agreed with it, right? You told me yourself that when the time came,
7: that
5: you
7: when
5: just...
7: When the time came, we had to hold the South. Thomas, without them, there is no revolution.
5: I never even asked for this job, John. But I agreed. Only for it to be torn apart, piece by piece, by men who speak so boldly about liberty and debate, and shrink when it comes time to put their convictions to paper.
7: You know as well as I that politics is a dirty business. And your fellow Southerners would never approve a statement condemning the slave trade. You'll see it differently one day. Still an extraordinary piece of writing. You should be proud.
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10: Deborah Valentine. A storm in D.C. prompting officials to order people to evacuate the National Mall hours before President Trump was set to deliver his speech tonight. It is now scheduled for 11 p.m. on America's 250th anniversary. Other parts of the country carrying on, including in Charleston, South Carolina, where this woman from Virginia is celebrating.
11: We love the history that's down here and the beautiful weather, and there's just always something wonderful to do, and we just wanted to get out of the hustle and bustle of the D.C. area for the holiday.
10: Pope Leo, the first U.S.-born pontiff, urging Americans today to embrace the nation's history of welcoming migrants.
12: If people are in the United States illegally, there are ways to treat that. There are courts. There's a system of justice.
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0: In the end, over a quarter of Jefferson's words were changed or removed.
18: He actually did keep his original draft of the Declaration of Independence for the rest of his life. And would show it to people. And I think in order to show that, hey, this was a lot better before the final product.

0: One day after Jefferson submits his draft of the Declaration of Independence to Congress, General William Howe's fleet of British warships appears in New York Harbor. As Washington's army braces itself for a British invasion, in Philadelphia, the Continental Congress gives Americans a new reason to fight.
1: The resolution carries.
0: As delegates quickly approve the final text, the Declaration of Independence, on July 4th, 1776. While Jefferson feels his work has been gutted, the heart of his writing remains. A clear, concise argument for complete separation from Britain, and a compelling case for the fundamental rights of man.
2: The Declaration of Independence is one of the most important documents in the history of mankind. It was a political document as much as a legal document, and that really transformed the cause that Washington and his army was fighting for. But it also has this incredible philosophical justification for declaring independence, which is that all men are created equal and that they are endowed by the Creator with certain rights. And if those rights are abused by governments, they can be overthrown. It's an incredible sentiment that there are universal human rights that can be drawn upon to justify your grievances, to improve your condition.
0: Just hours after it's adopted by Congress, 200 copies of the Declaration are printed and distributed across the colonies.
3: This was a document that Congress wanted to have spread through the newly declared independent states, and they wanted it read aloud to people.
4: That whenever any form of government becomes destructive to these ends, it is the right...
3: Congress was hoping that these public readings of the Declaration would inspire Americans to join in this cause and see it all the way to the end.
4: That among these are life, liberty, and the pursuit of happiness.
5: That these united colonies are, and of right, ought to be free and independent states. That they are absolved from all allegiance to the British Crown, and that all political connection between them and the state of Great Britain is and ought to be totally dissolved. And that as free and independent states, they have full power to levy war, conclude peace, contract alliances, establish commerce, and to do all other acts and things which independent states may of right do. We mutually pledge to each other our lives, our fortunes, and our sacred honor.
2: From the beginning, Washington was defining the cause of the continent, turning what had been a squabble in Boston into something that was an American fight. He is a master of morale. He wants these men to be inspired to fight. And it has a transformative impact.
0: The Declaration gives the army something to fight for. And just in time, because 3 days later, the fight comes straight for them.

0: Jefferson's powerful words unify the brand new nation and explain to the people what they're fighting for. A message that Washington's troops here in Manhattan take to heart. When Jefferson dies on July 4th, 1826, 50 years to the day after the Declaration of Independence was adopted, his tombstone will name this as his first and greatest accomplishment. Being President of the United States, not even mentioned. But for now, as the British bear down on New York, what George Washington needs by his side is not just a great man of words, but of bold action as well. And whom does George choose? A poor kid from the West Indies, a brainiac driven by a thirst for glory, who will become the son George never had. His name, Alexander Hamilton.
1: To hear and see more great American history specials like this, sign up at foxnation.com. This has been a production of Fox News Radio.
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3: The 4th of July gives us an opportunity to wear the red, white, and blue and to let our patriotic spirit shine. But do our kids really know what they're celebrating? Hi, this is Jim Daly with Focus on the Family. The Center for Survey Research at the University of Connecticut released a troubling study showing that 81% of college seniors would score only a D or an F in American history. They can't even identify words from the Gettysburg Address, nor can they recognize basic concepts from the Constitution. As it turns out, they know more about American history coming into college than they do going out. And that's because in high school, most students are required to take civics classes, but not in college. And that's a shame, because our nation's history is so rich and instructive. It's full of stories of hardship, of triumph over adversity, of bravery and sacrifice. So on the 4th of July, we celebrate the fact that in 1776, 13 small colonies in North America declared independence from the Kingdom of Great Britain. It's a true David and Goliath story. So what about it, parents? Do your kids know what we celebrate on the 4th? And may I ask, do you know why? Perhaps it's time to do some reading and reacquaint yourself with this glorious period in our history. Think of it as a teachable moment that just happens to be accompanied by barbecues, parades, and fireworks. To help your family thrive, go to focusonthefamily.com. I'm Jim Daly.
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6: This is Hugh Hewitt for townhall.com. As you celebrate this 4th of July weekend, I hope you get time to slow down and relax. Enjoy the day with friends, family, loved ones in your world. As you do, remember that even these things are the fruits of freedom, the benefits of a stable government, civilizational order. For 250 years, a quarter of a millennium now, our nation has benefited from these gifts. Yes, there's plenty to be concerned about as we look at the health of our nation in recent days. We are, and this is not hyperbole, more polarized than the upheavals I lived through in the late 60s and early 1970s. We have a lot of work to do. And yet, and I really believe this, we have a lot to be thankful for. America is still, as my old friend Bill Bennett has said, the last best hope. On behalf of Salem Media, have a great 4th of July. I'm Hugh Hewitt.

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2: July 4th celebrations. I'm Deborah Valentine, Fox News. Extreme heat and thunderstorms affecting America 250 celebrations this July 4th. A crowd on hand at the National Mall in Washington, D.C. was ordered to take cover due to thunderstorms ahead of President Trump's address rescheduled to 11 p.m. Eastern Time. Vice President J.D. Vance paid a visit to New York City today for the Sail 4th 250 Parade of Tall Ships.
3: It is a very American thing to ring in 250 years of American history by parading our naval and Air Force might for the world to see. But I can't help but consider that 250 years ago, the waters of New York Harbor looked very, very different.
2: The boat parade began at the Verrazano Narrows Bridge, past the Statue of Liberty to the Hudson River, heading north to the George Washington Bridge. Fort Campbell, Kentucky is marking America 250 historic celebration. Fox's Brooke Taylor reports from the military base home to the 101st Airborne Division.
4: It's the only America 250 event happening on an active military base. You have a massive carnival. You have rides, games, any type of food you could imagine. We have a lemonade stand. You name it. But what really stands out is who is out here. These are military families, people who know better than anyone what it means to defend this country and the freedom that we are celebrating. Now, this is one of the country's most important military installations, so we can't celebrate America's 250 without talking about the incredible history here. Fort Campbell, it is home to some of the Army's most elite units, including the legendary 101st Airborne Division, known as the Screaming Eagles. They changed the course of World War II with their parachute assault in Normandy on D-Day.
2: New York City celebrating the nation's semi-quincentennial by holding eight ball drops in Times Square, each taking place at midnight for every American time zone. 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
2: As the U.S. celebrates, Iran mourns as it holds a days-long funeral for its late leader killed at the start of the U.S.-Israel-Iran conflict.
8: Hundreds of thousands of people filling the streets of Tehran today as Iran began a days-long funeral for the Supreme Leader Ayatollah Ali Khamenei, killed in a U.S.-backed Israeli airstrike during the Iran war. Crowds marching past his flag-draped coffin chanting death to America and death to Israel, man calling for revenge. That funeral also marking a pivotal moment for Iran's leadership as the Ayatollah Mojtaba Khamenei takes power and the regime tries to strengthen its position during negotiations over a permanent end to the war and control of the Strait of Hormuz.
2: Fox's Paul Stevens reporting. Only 4 months ahead of the midterm elections, Republicans are looking to nail down their messaging as a wave of candidates describing themselves as Democratic Socialists continues to capture the attention of voters across the U.S. Representative Ryan McKenzie, a Pennsylvania Republican, joined Fox's America 250, The Will Cain Show. He comments on what he calls the rising influence of socialism within the Democratic Party.
9: We are under threat from the far left who wants to push their socialist ideas. They have failed everywhere around the world, but yet they want to push that ideology on us now.
2: This comes as many members of the GOP continue to raise concerns over New York City Mayor Zohran Mamdani, a self-described Democratic Socialist. Paul Pelosi, the 86-year-old husband of former House Speaker Nancy Pelosi of California, is facing a misdemeanor hit-and-run charge Authorities say Pelosi allegedly struck a parked vehicle in Napa County, California on Friday and then drove away. The Napa County Sheriff said Pelosi continued driving until his vehicle became disabled. Authorities said alcohol was not a factor in the crash. Pelosi told police he hit something but didn't know what. I'm Deborah Valentine. This is Fox News.
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12: The KCRG TV9 First Alert Forecast. Chance for a passing storm tonight with a low near 66. Winds are out of the north at 5 to 10. Tomorrow, partly cloudy with an isolated shower or storm and a high near 82. Winds are out of the northeast at 5 to 15. Tomorrow night, mostly clear skies with a low near 64. I'm TV9 First Alert Storm Team meteorologist A.J. Rickman on News Talk 1540 KXEL.
13: This hour, it's 70 degrees from News Talk 1540 KXEL.
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15: Hello and welcome to this special Independence Day program. I'm Jerry Stewart. Happy birthday, America. 250 years. I've been celebrating Independence Day here in America all my life, well over 60 years, with all the parades, the fireworks, the outdoor concerts, people outdoors at the parks. And this year, this Independence Day, 2026, is the first of its kind in our lifetimes. And for the first time, I must admit, I don't feel quite my normal 4th of July self. You ask, how so? Well, I think we are losing the joy of the Declaration of Independence. It calls for America to pursue happiness. You've heard it before. Right there in the Declaration of Independence, our founding fathers dreamed of a free, united America where we could be assured of what it says. We hold these truths to be self-evident. That all men are created equal, that they are endowed by their Creator with certain inalienable rights, and that among these are life, liberty, and the pursuit of happiness. And this is what our founding fathers wanted, a free and united America. And here's something you may not know. At the time of the writing of the Declaration of Independence to bring about a united America, actually at that time, there was very little real unity. In fact, the majority of the colonists in America at that time were not for independence. Most did not want to break away from England. According to my research, less than 50% of the colonists fully supported a Revolutionary War. And almost one-fourth of all the people were absolutely for the rule and control of England to continue. But as we look at the polls being thrown at us today, which show very few majorities agreeing on everything or anything, how in the world can we find and keep unity here in America today? And today, we're going to go back to that time and ask that question, how did they work? How did they work to become the United States of America? And does the unity formula still work for us today? Must we still work hard today to be united? So grab up the children, gather the family, and let us all listen and be reminded why our America is the greatest nation in the world and what we must do to keep it great. Let's start with the question. How does a nation become a nation? As I study history, I find most governments and nations in our world history were formed by the stronger and more powerful pushing down all others until they were in control and authority with their guns and weapons and armies. That would be called a monarchy. But our founding fathers did not want that. They had already tasted what it was like to live in a nation ruled by a king. They wanted something else. They wanted a nation owned by the people, the citizens, we the people. And that's where the phrase, we the people, was started. And these three words are the first words found right there inside the preamble to the Constitution. And it was put there to give all readers a clear idea of what would follow in the rules of action laid out in our U.S. Constitution. Listen to what the preamble to our Constitution says. As a boy, I was taught to memorize this preamble in school, along with the Pledge of Allegiance and the words of our national anthem. Do they still teach that in the public schools today? Well, I surely hope so. And if you memorized the words long ago, say them with me now. We the people of the United States, in order to form a perfect union, to establish justice, ensure domestic tranquility, provide for the common defense, promote the general welfare, and secure the blessings of liberty to ourselves and our posterity, we do ordain and establish this Constitution for the United States of America. Good job. Wow. Happy birthday, America. But did you know that this preamble to our Constitution was almost not written? That we came so very close not to even having a United States? You say, no way. After all those years of fighting, after all the death and loss, with a war that lasted almost 9 years, and you're trying to tell us that we almost didn't have a nation at all? You ask, what's the story behind it? Thanks for asking. Here it is. After the Revolutionary War ended, so many celebrated our new and free land. But what then? It was 1787 when delegates from each of the colonies came to Philadelphia for that Constitutional Convention, and it actually didn't really go very well at all. Why? They were not united in their thoughts and plans and ideals. Much like today, they were not united, and no matter how hard they tried, they could not come to the required majority vote on any of the key foundational pieces of the plan. So, as the lack of progress in the meetings became a wall of frustration, many of the delegates began to talk about packing up and leaving, going back home with no United States. Could it be that after all they had gone through, there would be no United States? But this one delegate, 81-year-old Benjamin Franklin, asked to speak, and he said this: I have lived, sirs, a long time, and the longer I live, the more convincing proofs I see of this truth, that God governs in the affairs of men. And if a sparrow cannot fall to the ground without his notice, Benjamin Franklin believed that our new free America could only be a success as a nation with God's help. And in that same speech, Benjamin Franklin went on to say this: Except the Lord build the house, they labor in vain that build it. You see, Benjamin Franklin believed that not only did we need God to help us build America, more than that, he believed that without God, we could not build America. Have you ever thought about it that way? And how did our leaders respond to Franklin's statement regarding our need for God in America? You say, they threw him out on his ear. They told him they would not allow God to lead our nation. Right? Wrong. When Franklin finished his speech, the delegates to that Congress sat for a moment silent. Then stepped up James Madison, who today is known as the chief architect of our U.S. Constitution. He moved that Franklin's appeal for prayer to be established. His motion was seconded by Edmund Jennings Randolph of Virginia, who further moved that a sermon be preached at the request of that convention on the 4th of July, the anniversary of our nation's independence, and that prayers be offered every day to Almighty God at the beginning of each of their meetings. Did you know that? Did you know that they asked God to help them? Every day, their meeting started with a prayer, asking God to watch over them, to help them work to perform this new nation. That is not happening at all of our meetings today. But God did it. You see, our founding fathers realized at that crucial breaking point moment, they knew what it would take to build a nation and to survive as a nation, our United States of America. It would take Almighty God. Just a few moments ago, when I talked of my losing confidence in our American unity, wondering just how we can get back to a true and powerful unity, I thank God that our founding fathers saw where unity, true unity, comes from, and they did not quit, even though the task of forming a free nation seemed impossible. I'm taking a break now, but when

0: As we celebrate the 250th birthday of America, let us not forget that this great nation was built on high ideals and principles and on our faith in Almighty God. It was Patrick Henry who said, "I know not what course others may take, but as for me, give me liberty or give me death." And words from our Declaration of Independence, we hold these truths to be self-evident, that all men are created equal. And Captain Nathan Hale, when he was to be hanged, he was asked, "Any final words?" "I do. I only regret that I have but one life to lose for my country." What powerful words. Kelly, what you got for us?
1: Wow, I love that, don't you? But what must we do today to keep our America alive? By following these words, these ideas, and principles, and to spread the word as patriots who believe that we can be Americans. Because it's the 250th anniversary of our great nation, we are offering you this special birthday packet. 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
2: That's Julie Heckman, Executive Director of the American Pyrotechnics Association, a $3 billion a year industry that employs about 50,000 people in the summer.
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0: Hello and welcome back to this special Independence Day program. I'm Jerry Stewart. In our last segment before the break, we were talking about this idea of our nation, America, refusing to become just another monarchy with heavy-handed authorities ruling over us, of not becoming a nation ruled by a king, but instead being a republic, a nation of the people, by the people, for the people, with rules and laws, but a free America. So our various representatives came together in 1787 to actually form this new nation. But how would they know just how to set it all up? Well, there were models of other nations in our history, how they were formed and structured. But this America, our America, was to be something all new to this world, a free nation owned and ruled by we, the people. By the way, did you know that once George Washington had led our Revolutionary War to defeat England? Did you know that so many of the colonists and the leaders wanted George Washington to become our king? Yeah, they wanted him to be our king. And what did George Washington say? Absolutely not. He said, "We are a free people. Now we will stay and be a free America." But try and imagine with me a minute, A new nation, already full of people, working to thrive and grow and succeed. But this new nation was like a new invention. And for every new invention, for it to function properly, there have to be procedures and rules to follow. Steps to take, certain steps to avoid. And there needed to be like a manual of operation, like an operation instruction book. And it had to be written for America. And that's what this Convention of Leaders in 1787 was all about. They were working to write an operations manual for America. And it came to be called our U.S. Constitution. And in the Constitution, they laid out key points mandatory to make this new invention, America, work. Listen to a few of the key components of our Constitution and imagine that you're looking instead at a new car instruction booklet. First, to have a functioning vehicle on the road, there must be an owner. We must have a title for that vehicle. Now, the same goes with America. Who owns it? We own America. We the people. Our names are on this nation's title. We own it. Second, it says that there must be a uniting of the parts. Now think about it. All of the parts must be designed in a car to work in a united way. For this new auto to work, there must be, well, like a spark working together with the fuel to ignite, a proper amount of air in and out, each of these working together to make the engine not just start, but to keep running. And these parts must work in harmony. There must be a rational fairness. That's what we call justice. If the parts don't work together, or one part decides to go off on its own, this invention will not work. There must be peace,

0: against a nation not even yet formed. And those at the Constitutional Convention that same year were greatly alarmed by this rebellion. There must be a tranquility, all of the pieces working together. And by the way, I experienced a happening with my own vehicle not that long ago that makes this whole matter of following an operating manual very clear. Listen to this story. My wife Kelly and I were on our way to an event all the way up in North Dakota. We had driven all that way from our home in Texas. Well, the time came for a filling up of both ourselves and my Silverado pickup. But when we pulled up to the station pumps, I noticed something, an additional pump, which stated that I could actually buy a different, certain mix of fuel that would cost me much less than I was used to paying. Because it was not all gasoline. There was this new extra ingredient. They called it ethanol. Well, I stood there by the pumps for a few minutes, looking, thinking, but not once did I think to look in my glove box and pull out my operations manual. I was considering something all brand new for my vehicle, and I never even thought to consult the inventors. Well, I don't have to tell you what happened. I bought the lower cost fuel. I thought it must be okay, or they wouldn't be selling it, and I took off down the highway. Well, about 40 miles down that highway, my pickup began to cough and sputter and cut out. I thought, oh no, I'm a million miles from home and my vehicle is dying. I looked for a gas station and I pulled in and rushed to the mechanic for help. I explained to him my plight, and as I finished, he asked me only one question. Sir, did you recently get gasoline? And did you buy the ethanol mix? I said, yeah. He kind of laughed under his breath and said, sir, your vehicle there, based on its age, it was not invented to run on ethanol. And when those words were said from that mechanic, all of a sudden, a big light bulb appeared over my head, and I realized, if this invention, my vehicle, if it's to work properly, I must follow the operating instructions that the inventors gave me. I consulted the book. And it told me exactly what I could use as fuel, and ethanol was not included. Folks, our America is special and unique, an invention, a nation unlike any others. And when something goes wrong with our nation, we must go back to the manual. And our founding fathers knew that for our nation to work, there could not be Shea rebellions or riots or lawbreakers disrespecting property and people. And we must all work together to be kept safe. But something else. We must respect our law officers and our authorities. And if one of our law officers, one of the pieces of this nation's machine, if they don't act in the proper way, there can be no turning of a blind eye by employers or union leaders or anyone. There must be swift and appropriate action to fix that problem. And our part, we the people, what are we to do? Read the operator's manual carefully and follow the instructions, the rules, the law. But what if changes are needed? What if something in our city or our neighborhood or our nation, what if things just aren't right? We go to our leaders peacefully with our grievances. What if our leaders won't listen? Well, we get a bigger group and go back to talk more. But breaking the law is not the answer. And what is our most powerful tool of persuasion to make laws better? I'll give you that answer after this break. I'm Jerry Stewart. Please don't go away.
1: Chickens are a great way to introduce kids to chores and responsibility. Hi, I'm Jody Hinke. They'll learn a lot and may find them more fun than video games as you're living the country life.
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2: We had chickens when I was a kid, and many of them became pets. They were eventually meant for the freezer, so it was a good lesson in the food chain and the circle of life. Melissa Cahy raises pet chickens in Massachusetts and has written a book called A Kid's Guide to Keeping Chickens. She says the right breed for kids will be docile and calm, friendly, and curious. These would include Silkies, Brahmas, Buff Worthingtons, and Silver-Laced Wyandottes. Teaching children to respect and handle the birds properly starts from day one.
3: The chicks will imprint on you as being part of their family and recognize them. And it's important for kids to learn to respect all living things, and this is a great way. Teach them from the beginning how to hold them, how to pet them. If you chase them or you try to grab them, they're not going to warm up to that. So you start from the beginning. You start with some scratch and you put it on the ground, and it's about developing trust.
2: Hen or rooster? Cahy says very young children will be better off with hens. Roosters are fine as chicks, but when they grow up and the hormones kick in, some of them can become aggressive. Like with all livestock, there are safety rules that kids should know when they're around their chickens.
3: Wash your hands with soap and water. And then also, if their clothing becomes soiled, I usually remove it and change it and launder it right away. I also try to tell my kids, don't kiss chickens. Keep them away from your eyes and face area, but you can certainly give them lots of hugs, give them some nice stroking on their back and under their chin.
2: There is so much that kids can learn from raising chickens: the value of caring for a pet, chores, responsibility, and a relationship with an animal. Find more tips for connecting kids and chickens at livingthecountrylife.com. I'll see you in the country.
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5: The KCRG TV9 First Alert Forecast. Chance for a passing storm tonight with a low near 66. Winds are out of the north at 5 to 10. Tomorrow, partly cloudy with an isolated shower or storm and a high near 82. Winds are out of the northeast at 5 to 15. Tomorrow night, mostly clear skies with a low near 64. I'm TV9 First Alert Storm Team meteorologist A.J. Rickman on News Talk 1540 KXEL.
6: This hour, it's 70 degrees from News Talk 1540 KXEL.
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8: Hello and welcome back. I'm Jerry Stewart. Just before the break, we were talking about our great nation, America. And for over 230 years, our Constitution, our instruction manual, has kept us going as a good nation. But our founding fathers made it oh so clear from the beginning that our America would not, could not function or even survive properly without the citizens being good people. Now, what exactly do I mean by the word good? We all know what it means to be a good person, and we know that any person, any citizen, harming or killing another person is not good, except in maybe rare cases of protecting the innocent, and that there are laws in place to deal with bad actions. But it is also not good for so many to automatically brand any group, any people as, well, bad people. In every race and creed and every social class, there are mostly good people. But in every group, there will always be a few acting badly. That's why we have laws. But you can't make laws to make people good people. We must want to be good in our hearts and in our actions. So just how important are good citizens and having a good nation. Folks, if you don't have good people, you're not going to have a good nation. In the mid-1800s, as America became more and more in the eyes of the world, there was a man, a French writer, a philosopher, who was trying to, well, understand what was so special about this young nation, America. His name was Alexis de Tocqueville. He decided to come to America to see for himself what the greatness of America was really all about. Looking, talking, searching for what he called America's key to greatness. And after months of searching for the answer, he wrote down his thoughts. I sought for the key to the greatness of the genius of America, in her harbors, in her fertile fields and boundless forests, in her rich mines and vast world commerce, in her public school system and institutions of learning. I sought for the greatness of America, in her Democratic Congress and her matchless Constitution. And not until I went into the churches of America and heard her pulpits flame with righteousness did I finally understand the secret of her genius and power. My conclusion is this, he said, America is great because America is good. And if America ever ceases to be good, America will cease to be great. And I could not agree with him more. Kelly and I are so blessed to be allowed to travel across our great nation. And as we travel, we marvel at how there are so very many good people. The people of America are good people. But is it good when we stand by in our own cities and communities and let bad people break into our buildings, destroy and steal property that is not theirs? You say, of course not, Jerry. Of course it's not right. But what can we do about it? First, we can speak up, speak out with our own First Amendment rights. Based on our race or color or place in our community, it may not be easy or safe to speak the truth, because maybe speaking the truth out loud may put me at odds with my neighbors or my family or my friends. But that's what good people do. They stand up for what is right. But just what was the most powerful tool of good and great that our Constitution was formed to give us? The right to vote. Our founding fathers believed with all their hearts that we the people would never let bad win. They believed that we would take our right to vote and use it to end the bad and make the changes needed. But you say, my one vote is so small and insignificant, it means nothing. Well, it is true that you as a single person standing among the millions of others may be like a single grain of sand. But how did God build the great beaches of this world? One grain of sand at a time. And here's the truth. Those who do bad want you to not vote, because they know that if we all vote, if we vote for the change, that the good will occur. Did you know that in our most recent national elections, only a little over 51% of all our voting population even voted? Think about it. Almost 50% of America didn't even vote. And if our founding fathers were alive today and saw that, they would be so shocked and disappointed in us. Our greatest tool for change, and we don't even use it. Are we satisfied with that? I'm not, and neither are you. It was Martin Luther King who said, "The time is always right to do what is right." His prayer for America? Use me, O God. Show me how to take who I am, who I want to be, and what I can do and use it for a greater purpose than myself. Oh, how we need those words today to save our America. As we celebrate the 250th birthday of America, let us not forget that this great nation was built on high ideals and principles and on our faith in Almighty God. It was Patrick Henry who said, "I know not what course others may take, but as for me, give me liberty or give me death." And words from our Declaration of Independence, We hold these truths to be self-evident, that all men are created equal. And Captain Nathan Hale, when he was to be hanged, he was asked, "Any final words?" "I do. I only regret that I have but one life to lose for my country." What powerful words. Kelly, what you got for us?
9: 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But what must we do today to keep our America alive? By following these words, these ideas, and principles, and to spread the word as patriots who believe that we can be Americans. Because it's the 250th anniversary of our great nation, we are offering you this special birthday packet. 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
10: The event delayed due to thunderstorms. Vice President J.D. Vance is speaking during New York City's July 4th Sail 4th 250 Parade of Tall Ships.
12: It is a very American thing to ring in 250 years of American history by parading our naval and Air Force might for the world to see.
10: Four fires erupted from the Brooklyn Bridge during the Macy's 4th of July celebrations in New York City. Some fireworks exploded due to the flames. It's unclear why the fires erupted. No injuries were reported. Video shows a plume of smoke emerging from a flaming section of the bridge. 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
8: Hello and welcome back to this special Independence Day program. I'm Jerry Stewart. It's been about 10 years now since Kelly and I made our trip to Philadelphia, the place where freedom was born in our nation. I remember seeing all the historical sites, the Liberty Bell, the old State House. Then we went to Independence Hall, where the 56 signers of the Declaration of Independence met to decide the fate of our new nation. When we stepped in, I remember thinking just how small the room was and wondering just how everyone was able to fit in there. I tried to imagine what it must have been like to be there on those hot July days in 1776 with each man carefully thinking through his position, his own convictions, and the risks that each was taking just to be there, a small band of men who proved by their actions that they were genuinely pledging their lives, their fortunes, and their sacred honor. But just how was it that such a small group of men, each devoted even as they were, could accomplish such an amazing feat? How could just a handful of men build what was to become the greatest nation in the world? It's because with God, all things are possible. And time after time, God showed his faithfulness to our founding fathers, and he stuck with them. Listen to this amazing story, perhaps the most amazing single story of America that I have ever told. On the same day that the Declaration of Independence was passed in Philadelphia, British troops landed on Staten Island with the first of what would eventually be a powerful force of, get this, over 55,000 men. As General Washington had anticipated, the British considered the control of New York City to be crucial to the crushing of this colonial uprising. As they positioned themselves to take the Hudson River and the remainder of that key metropolis, they had only one obstacle to overcome: a small band of colonists who had positioned themselves for a stand against the British on the western end of Long Island. Now, on the morning of August the 22nd, 1776, 15,000 British troops landed on the southeast shore of Brooklyn without opposition. 3 days later, 5,000 more troops landed, giving them a powerful army to face barely 8,000 American troops. And in just 5 days, the colonist forces were surrounded. Then the British troops attacked, and the American troops, left and center, were driven back, with the right troops cut off and trapped. 5 times, a group of Marylanders flung themselves against the British troops, trying to break through to rescue the trapped forces, but they could not get through. It appeared that day they would all surely fall. Well, all that afternoon, the colonist forces waited for the British to make their final attack. But miracle number one, the British clearly had the troops and the weapons to overrun the Americans, but amazingly, they did not come. As day turned to night, no doubt many of the men's thoughts turned to home. They must have been crazy to think they could win against this powerful British machine. Their ministers had told them, "Put your trust in God. He will see you through." But where was God now? Little did they know just what God was about to do. So for all that night and the next full day, as the Americans braced themselves for the British onslaught, it still never came. And that next night, a cold, hard rain began to fall. It literally soaked the unequipped American forces. But it also did something else. The powerful northeast wind that came with it prevented the British troops from getting across the river. Miracle number two. And now, George Washington had a plan. It was dangerous, almost crazy. He would get all the soldiers off that island by taking them across on small boats. But the plan was crazy, wasn't it? First, there were thousands of men there. Second, they had no boats. They had no experienced oarsmen to man the boats. And finally, anyone crossing the river could easily be seen and picked off by British warships. Yes, it was crazy. But anything was better than watching the American troops just be slaughtered. Then came the next miracle. As Providence would have it, one group of the soldiers with Washington were actually expert oarsmen who had spent their lives on the water. They somehow found a way to secure the necessary boats, and then they prepared to make their way across the river. Now, as the tiny boats began to carry the trapped American soldiers back to safety, their movement across the river was covered by a heavy storm with choppy seas. Miraculously, the British never noticed even what was happening. Although the oarsmen fought the heavy winds all night long, moving the troops safely off the island, they were not able to move all the men before morning. As the first glimmers of dawn began to light, it seemed they would not, could not, finish their job. Surely, not all the American soldiers could be rescued. God would have to perform one more crucial miracle. And what happened that day should be told by one who was there. In his diary, Major Ben Talmadge wrote this: He said, "As the dawn of day approached, those of us who remained in the trenches became very anxious for our own safety, and when the dawn appeared, there were several regiments still on duty. At this time, a very dense fog began to rise, and it seemed to settle in a peculiar way over both encampments. It was very, very dense, and I could scarcely discern a man at 6 yards away. We tarried until the sun had risen, but the fog remained as dense as ever." That day, most every man recorded that strange fog in their diaries, and most all gave the credit to God for His miraculous intervention. Believe it or not, the fog held until the last boat was safe from British fire. And then the fog just lifted, with the British standing shocked at what had just happened. All of the almost 8,000 trapped soldiers had escaped to fight another day. What an amazing, miraculous story. It's no wonder why the Americans knew that God was with them and that He would be with them until the end. I'm Jerry Stewart. I'll be back with some final words after these messages. Hello, Jerry Stewart here. Allow me a moment to introduce you to our Jerry Stewart USA American Club. It's a full website. Full of what? Lots of stories like you're hearing today. 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
16: I'll never forget the day I got my driver's license. It was all I could talk about for the entire year leading up to it. That little plastic ID was my ticket to freedom. It got me out of the house and enabled me to hang out with my friends whenever I wanted to. It was the center of my social world, and that's probably why me and my friends did whatever we had to do to get our licenses early, at 15 if we could, but definitely no later than our birthday at 16. Well, times sure have changed. Earning a driver's license used to be a time-honored tradition, but I think it's lost some of its importance in recent years. A lot of teens aren't getting out on the roads until they're 17 or 18 or even older. I heard it from my own teenage son, Trent. One of his friends actually told his parents, "Why would I want to get my license? I kind of like being chauffeured around." A big reason so many teens are in no hurry to leave the house is that they don't have to. 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Get them off their tiny screens and encourage them to build face-to-face friendships, not just settle for digital pen pals. To help your children thrive, visit FocusOnTheFamily.com. I'm Jim Daly.
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5: The KCRG TV9 First Alert Forecast. A stray shower or storm overnight with a low near 66. Winds are out of the north at 5 to 10. On Sunday, partly cloudy with a slight chance for an isolated storm and a high near 82. Winds are out of the northeast at 5 to 15. Sunday night, mostly clear with a low near 64. I'm TV9 First Alert Storm Team meteorologist A.J. 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
8: Hello and welcome back to this special Independence Day program. I'm Jerry Stewart. Today is our America's birthday, and when the news spread abroad of our newborn nation, Americans everywhere were celebrating. They were cheering and ringing the church bells, excited to be free, but not the signers. According to notes taken inside that signers meeting, the men were silent, in deep thought and prayer. Some were even crying. Why? Because the weight of what they had done, what they had set into motion, was astounding. And there was no guarantee that declaring our independence would indeed secure their actual independence. But there was something else that weighed on our founding fathers, perhaps something even heavier. It's this. Once we secured our independence, and once we were given our freedom, our liberty, just how would we keep it? Jefferson, Franklin, Washington, Adams, they had all seen the citizens. They had seen that so many were willing to take freedom, but that other things like safety and security and reliance on the government caused them to willingly give up their freedom. And our founding fathers were genuinely concerned that they may fight for freedom, that they may pay the great price for freedom, and after the great price was paid, those who followed would just give it away. So here we are today, and the very thing our founding fathers feared has come true. So many in America today have just handed over so much of our true freedom, and our founding fathers warned us. In one writing, Thomas Jefferson told us what to watch for, that if those things began to happen, they were signs of freedom and liberty lost. Jefferson said, "You know that the light of liberty is fading when you, quote, take away from those who are willing to work and give to those who are not." Jefferson went on to say that, quote, "Most bad government results from too much government." Jefferson said, "To force a person to pay taxes for those things which they disbelieve and abhor, to do this is both sinful and tyrannical." And this is where we are today. We have fallen into the very trap our founding fathers warned us against. And the biggest problem in America today, we have forgotten God. Abraham Lincoln said this, "We have forgotten God's gracious hand, which preserves us in peace and multiplies and enriches and strengthens us." You see, we've allowed our greatest ally, our strongest asset, Almighty God, to be pushed out, pushed away, forgotten in our America. And what did Thomas Jefferson say would happen when we pushed God out of America? "I tremble for my country when I reflect that God is just and that His justice cannot sleep forever." So today, let us celebrate, but let us stop and ponder and pray and weep for our America. I'm Jerry Stewart. Thanks for joining me today. May God bless our troops. May God bless you. May God bless America.
7: Happy birthday, America.
19: This is a Bloomberg Money Minute. Along with reading, writing, arithmetic, and all the other usual subjects, America's high schools increasingly are teaching a new kind of literacy. Financial.
20: The first year we did the study in 1998, only one state required students to take personal finance.
19: Leslie Finnan with the Council for Economic Education says 39 states now require it, either as a standalone class or embedded into other required coursework. She says the benefits are undeniable.
20: Research shows that when students take personal finance in high school, they make better financial decisions later. They have higher credit scores. When they take out student loans, they take better student loans.
19: It's a sentiment shared by Diana Isern, assistant principal and financial literacy educator at New York's Brooklyn Preparatory High School.
21: If we can get to them prior to making big decisions in their life that are going to impact them for 20, 30, 40 years, and possibly not get them into debt and so that they have to kind of climb out of holes, then we need to do that earlier, make them informed about those things as soon as we can.
19: Andrew O'Day, Bloomberg Radio.
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10: America 250. I'm Deborah Valentine, Fox News. President Trump speaking to Americans from the National Mall in Washington, D.C. on the nation's 250th birthday as communities across the U.S. celebrate the nation's semi-quincentennial.
11: This country is the home of freedom. This is the land of liberty. And this is a flag that's the banner of the most extraordinary, most exceptional, most incredible nation ever to exist on the face of the earth, and we're doing better now than we've ever done before.
10: The president using the event to promote his long-standing initiative requiring voter ID for elections.
11: America is back, and we want to keep America great, and we will do so by approving the Save America Act, which means all voters must show voter ID.
10: Democratic congressional leadership has referred to voter ID as Jim Crow 2.0. Many Americans from coast to coast, celebrations delayed, shortened, or canceled due to weather-related events after millions of Americans spent the past few days dealing with triple-digit temperatures. Primary election season continues with Arizona holding the lone primary for the month of July.
23: This fall, Democratic Governor Katie Hobbs will face one of four Republicans running in the governor's primary July 21st, including Congressman David Schweikert and Andy Biggs. There are at least two toss-up congressional districts in Arizona. Schweikert's run for governor leaves District 1 open. Three Republicans are running, along with four Democrats, including Marlene Woods, who's endorsed by the Democratic Congressional Campaign Committee. Democrat and Dr. Amish Shah ran against Schweikert 4 years ago and lost by 4 points. He's running again. In District 6, incumbent Republican Congressman Juan Ciscomani is running unopposed. He will face retired Marine Joanna Mendoza, who also has no primary challengers. Jessica Rosenthal, Fox News.
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10: President Trump is pulling the plug on a trade deal negotiated during his first term. Fox's Jared Halpern has more from the White House.
36: The Trump administration is not renewing the U.S.-Mexico-Canada trade pact, allowing a July 1st deadline to extend the agreement for 16 more years to pass. That decision was expected. President Trump has signaled dissatisfaction with the deal and says he prefers one-on-one trade agreements. Trump administration officials have already kickstarted a review process, meeting separately with Canadian and Mexican counterparts. That could lead into a renegotiation of the treaty. At the White House, Jared Halpern, Fox News.
10: As the U.S. celebrates America 250, Iran mourns as it holds a days-long funeral for its late leader, killed at the start of the U.S.-Israel-Iran conflict.
0: Hundreds of thousands of people filling the streets of Tehran as Iran began a days-long funeral for the Supreme Leader Ayatollah Ali Khamenei, killed in a U.S.-backed Israeli airstrike during the Iran war. Crowds marching past his flag-draped coffin chanting death to America and death to Israel, man calling for revenge. That funeral also marking a pivotal moment for Iran's leadership as the Ayatollah Mojtaba Khamenei takes power and the regime tries to strengthen its position during negotiations over a permanent end to the war and control of the Strait of Hormuz.
10: Fox's Paul Stevens with that report on the days-long funeral. Paul Pelosi, the 86-year-old husband of former House Speaker Nancy Pelosi of California, is now facing a misdemeanor hit-and-run charge. Authorities say the 86-year-old Pelosi allegedly struck a parked vehicle in Napa County, California on Friday and then allegedly drove away. The Napa County Sheriff's Office said Pelosi continued driving until his vehicle became disabled. Authorities said alcohol was not a factor in the crash. Pelosi told police he knew he had something but didn't know what. The sheriff's office said it will submit a driver reevaluation. I'm Deborah Valentine. This is Fox News.
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5: The KCRG TV9 First Alert Forecast. A stray shower or storm overnight with a low near 66. Winds are out of the north at 5 to 10. On Sunday, partly cloudy with a slight chance for an isolated storm and a high near 82. Winds are out of the northeast at 5 to 15. Sunday night, mostly clear with a low near 64. I'm TV9 First Alert Storm Team meteorologist A.J. Rickman on News Talk 1540 KXEL.
6: We have 69 degrees now on News Talk 1540 KXEL.
9: It's Red Eye Radio. Gary McNamara and Eric Hurley talk about everything from politics to social issues and news of the day. Whether you're up late or you're just starting your day, welcome to the show from the Relief Factor Studios. 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
12: All across America, we are Red Eye Radio. He is Eric Hurley and I'm Gary McNamara. Welcome and good morning. How dare the beginning of the show interrupt our conversation?
13: What do you get? What do you get a country that's 250 years old? I'm racking my brain, man. There's nothing on Amazon.
12: You know what's when you think about it, I think about, you know, my dad being 100 years old.
13: Yeah.
12: And the country's 250.
13: Yeah, isn't that crazy? My dad's 93.
12: He's lived over a third.
13: Yeah.
12: Third of this. It's the crazy. Country's existence.
13: It's crazy. But think about all the technology that both of our dads have gone through. Think about, you know, where my dad was born in 33. So
12: 26.
13: I'd say right around, let's say, 1940-ish, you know, dad would have been 70 or 7 and would have, you know, started maybe being curious about, you know, how things work. That's little boys do and, you know, go out and build a fort or play in the mud, whatever. And then at 18 went into the Navy. But you think about everything. I mean, aviation. Like, your dad was a pilot. Mm-hmm. And you think about now, I saw someone post on social media earlier, you know, woke up in Los Angeles and I'm home tonight in D.C. and I'm grateful to live in America. Basically making the point, it's still amazing that you can get across the country, you know, in just a few hours.
12: My dad was not a commercial pilot, I want to make that clear, but he did the aerobatics in a plane.
13: Yeah.
12: He was a private pilot who, some of the things that he did were insane, as young men tend to do. Now, he didn't climb the Empire State Building to propose to my mother.
13: No. And when he did it, if he had done that, he probably would have put something a little more thoughtful on the banner.
12: Well, and he would have had
13: or
12: a pair,
13: the flag or whatever.
12: And he would have had a parachute.
13: Yeah, exactly. I have a friend who was a base jumper, and that's insane to me. That, and he has videos of them just hopping out of a van and then parachuting off of a really high bridge.
12: You know what I think? One of the things is we talk about, you know, just 250 years of age.
13: Mm.
12: Is when you look at I always think of the people that lived, you know, some of the founding fathers, for example,
13: yeah,
12: who lived into their 70s and then 80s back then.
13: Yeah.
12: There was no modern medicine. I remember when I read the book on the, I got mind blank here. The Great Trek Across the Country.
13: Mm.
12: And, you know, that I just got mind blank here. But in the beginning of this, the book that I read, they talked about something that has not been passed down, that it has been passed down because it's in the history books, history cloud. I was thinking about that the other day.
13: Yeah.
12: Well, in the history books, you mean the history cloud.
13: Yeah, right.
12: That how scared people were of dying.
13: Yeah.
12: And you think about it, when my father was born, when your father was born, there were no antibiotics.
13: No.
12: Everybody knew somebody who had polio.
13: Yeah. Right.
12: You know, smallpox, you know, mm-hmm. people with actual quarantine signs on the doors of their home.
13: The flu epidemic.
12: Flu epidemic. When you go back, that was just, you think about that, that was just less than a decade before my dad was born.
13: Mm-hmm.
12: And when you think about it, when my dad was born in 26, really, you know, you were, until the Industrial Revolution came around, it was almost semi, Neanderthal lifestyles that we lived.
13: Yeah. Yeah.
12: You know, and the amount of technology that we have, and that's the one thing when I remember, and when I watched the History Channel, The Men Who Built America.
13: Mm.
12: And I remember after I watched a couple of episodes, I came back on the air and I went, wow. Every one of us, even if you live in poverty in the United States, you live better than billionaires, except for real estate, the amount of real estate you might have owned.
13: Right. Yeah.
12: And how big your home was.
13: Yeah.
12: That was it.
13: Yeah.
12: We live better than billionaires did 150 years ago,
13: mm-hmm.
12: all because of technology. There is no appreciation. And if you don't have appreciation, you can't be grateful.
13: Right.
12: To understand what technology has done to our lives, as you mentioned, the one gentleman who talked about how you can get across the country.
13: Mm-hmm.
12: I'll be flying. I forgot the date for a second. Tomorrow I'll be flying the Friday to see my dad again.
13: Yeah.
12: You know, I've recently passed on American Airlines actual 1,000,000 miles. I've been around the planet 40 times.
13: Yeah.
12: The vast majority of that has been the last really 15 years. The vast majority of it, being able to. So to be able to do this and still keep the close family ties that I have been able to do because of airline travel. I appreciate that like you can't imagine. Every time I get in a plane, I'm like, this is unbelievable.
13: Right.
12: Because you look back and you say, what did we have? When I think about when my dad was born, many homes didn't have electricity.
13: No.
12: They didn't have a phone.
13: No indoor plumbing.
12: No indoor plumbing. My grandmother and grandfather, I remember when I was young, the icebox. Why do they call the damn refrigerator an icebox? Because they actually had an icebox when they were growing up.
13: Mm-hmm. If you were lucky, you got ice delivered every day.
12: Yeah. By horse and buggy.
13: Yeah.
12: Because that's what delivered, seriously. That's what, you had the Iceman that who wasn't a serial killer.
13: Right.
12: You know,
13: right.
12: It was a
13: professional wrestler.
12: But exactly. So I look at medicine, for example, and how scared people were of dying, that, you know, you go to the late 1700s, all the way, 1700s, 1800s, you know, even until antibiotics came around, you could die from an infection.
13: Oh, yeah.
12: You know, people were scared to death. It was a Lewis and Clark expedition.
13: I almost said it.
12: Lewis and Clark expedition.
13: And I was thinking that, and I thought, I'm not sure that that's the one he means.
12: Yeah, the book I read on that, and it was like, they said, one thing that has not been passed, how people were so scared.
13: Yeah.
12: That you actually, you know, you go out, it was an agriculture, it was a farming society.
13: Yeah.
12: And
13: that's all you had. I mean, if you think about it, there wasn't retirement. You know, you didn't have money sitting in the bank. I mean, you might have if you were, you know, I mean, way up there, you had a little money sitting in the bank. But most families, it required that you lived off the land, did work, the barter system, you worked as long as you could. You know, we're talking pre-Social Security. So there was no real safety net at all. It was about, this was the work you were going to do, and you were going to keep working as long as you could in order to feed your family every day, day to day.
12: The nuclear family was a necessity, was a 100% complete necessity.
13: Right.
12: You had, you know, that's how people survived. But when you think of the founding fathers that lived into their 70s, or anybody lived into their 70s and 80s, And the aches and pains that you couldn't do anything about, the injuries that you got, you couldn't do anything about it. I think of all the little things that, you know, that pop up in me, and it's like, oh, these things are no problem.
13: Mm-hmm.
12: And so I am so grateful, so appreciative. I can put my life into the context of human life and human history, and I'm like, damn, I'm glad when I was the time in life when I was in history when I was born.
13: I'm glad that I was born pre-IT world and learned what it was to live without it. When, you know, I'm glad we had a phone, but my mom's mom, even I was probably in my teens, and they still had a party line. Which could be very interesting or annoying. And
12: you get on the phone and sorry, your neighbor's using
13: Sally,
12: your phone.
13: Can you hang up?
12: Yeah.
13: Yeah.
12: No, I got an emergency call. So do I.
13: And then you think about simple, you know, so communication, being able to communicate, having a phone in the house, right? A landline in the house. You know, it's somebody did this video that went viral, and it was a woman, you know, basically saying, you know, I tried to call my niece, and if they could only have one central phone in each house, and she was, you know, alluding to, of course, people at first didn't understand that she was just having fun. It was tongue in cheek, talking about having a central phone in the house. And when it rang, everybody's freaking out. That's why we learned to answer it with we were asking a question like, hello?
12: Hello.
13: And it was like, what the hell are you about to tell me? And who are you? And then caller ID came in, and we started getting selective. Yeah, I don't need to talk to that person. And then answering machines and everything else. Now you think about, I still love the idea of being able to communicate while you're on the fly with a mobile phone, with a cell phone. It, to me, is one of the greatest technologies. And the fact that it's a smartphone these days, you know, it can be frustrating. But the fact that we can do so many things on our phone, you can create a business, maintain a business on a phone.
12: On my smartphone, it's, as we know, the phone, all the apps, mm-hmm. your banking, recreation, tickets. I have a DJ sound system on my phone that automatically mixes the music where it, and I'm talking about no gaps. It actually you know, the song is 5 seconds from the ending, the other one slowly comes in on it. I find that stuff just unbelievable that we have this kind of technology to enjoy. And think about this. Think about how it used to be no problem if we used to call somebody and the line would be busy for 3 hours and you couldn't get a hold of them for 3 hours. Mm-hmm. You just dealt with it. Today, you know, if you know you call someone, they don't answer. There's really never a busy signal unless they still have a landline. It just goes to voicemail, and you leave a voicemail, or you just say, forget about the. You just don't leave the voicemail.
7: Send a text.
12: No, send a text because people just don't listen to voicemail anymore. It's too much of a pain in the butt to do that. So send them a text, followed up with the text, and then you go, okay, I've communicated with them. You know, through one channel. And the other thing is, too, I read the other day where it's like women are now saying men won't come up to us and talk to us in bars anymore. Men seem to have no testosterone, you know, left. Men don't want to date anymore. And you know what our problem was? Mm. Our problem was you had a main phone that was in the middle of where everybody had their daily activities. If you wanted to call a girl in high school, you had to do it in front of your parents.
13: And her dad might answer on the other end.
12: Yes.
13: And he's going to ask you a few questions.
12: Exactly.
13: I know, because I've been in that place. When we still had a landline, you know, it's like, who's this? You know, I mean, getting a call directly to the person you want to talk to in that house. Mm-hmm. You know, you think about that. And look, there's a good and bad of all of it. But what it offers is opportunity and also, in some cases, life-saving technology.
12: What it has given me is the opportunity to be so much more productive in the things that I wish to do every day.
13: Mm-hmm.
12: Yeah. I'm able to accomplish it. It really hasn't given me any more free time.
13: Right.
12: But that's not what I'm searching for, is free time to do nothing. My goal, even at my age now, is not to, you know, not that I can't do it. I've always been able to turn it off. I mean, once every like 3 or 4 months, it's like a Friday comes, and I'm not going to do anything the whole weekend. That's a rarity, but I do it. And I know I've recognized, you and I have been in this business long enough, I recognized at one point, a couple of points in my life, when burnout was almost there because you're just working, you know, 20 hours a day in this business and sleeping four.
13: Yeah.
12: But technology has taken a lot of that away because I can be, and I know you believe the same thing too, you can be so incredibly efficient and productive.
13: I can bookmark and come back to it.
12: Right. There's everything that you can do. What used to take us 10 hours now takes us a minute.
13: Yeah, right.
12: And I'm not exaggerating on that either.
13: Right.
12: Of research. You can find out that quickly. It makes my life much more productive, much more efficient. And if some people want to take that to, you know, do whatever recreation they want, they're fine with that. I'm not against that, you know, at all. I'm the last one to judge what a person does, you know, with their life, as long as they're productive people and they take care of their own business and they don't try to bother me and my rights.
13: Right. Yeah.
12: Right.
13: Yeah, exactly.
12: And fulfill their responsibilities and obligations. Do what you want.
13: Right.
12: In fact, I'm fascinated with people that do things, live a life completely different than mine. I'm absolutely fascinated by people that get involved in certain things. And I'm like, wow, that's really so cool. I'd never do it, but man, that's the coolest thing ever.
13: I love that. I love that. I love watching someone else's experience and then saying to myself, yeah, you know, that's not my thing. But man, they're killing it in what they're doing. They're crushing it.
12: I watched a guy. And he came up on YouTube Shuffle, you know, just random shuffle.
13: Yeah.
12: Guy in Arkansas.
13: Yeah.
12: Took basically an ICBM site.
13: Yeah.
12: The silo they closed down.
13: Yeah.
12: But in the all the living quarters, everything that was all underwater.
13: Yeah.
12: He went in, drained the whole thing, built an entire 3-story house in that. And I'm like, how much money does it take to do this?
13: Right.
12: Why would you do it? What are the frustrations? And he goes, I'm just the kind of person that loves to do this. I'm like, wow, I would never do anything like that. I was completely amazed. And I'm like, wow, that is one cool dude.
13: Colin Furs in Great Britain, a tunnel under his house and now a garage that has a lift so it can lift his DeLorean up to his driveway. It's taken him years. Furs, not Firth, Colin Furs on YouTube. It's a great watch. It's fun.
12: We are Red Eye Radio.
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1: This is Carol Platt-Liebel for townhall.com. Few issues have generated more controversy in America than whether biological males should be allowed to compete on girls' and women's school sports teams. Now, in a 6-3 decision, the Supreme Court has ruled that states may protect biological females from having to compete against biological males without violating the Constitution's Equal Protection Clause or Title IX. It's important to understand what the court did and didn't decide. The ruling doesn't require states to adopt those protections. It simply says they're free to do so. That matters because the decision explicitly affirms a basic truth. Men and women are physically different. Recognizing that reality isn't discrimination. It's a legitimate basis for protecting fairness in girls' and women's sports. And it leaves those policy decisions where they belong, with the people and their elected representatives.
2: 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Well, we know the Oliver name for the line of tractors that were first built in 1929, but James Oliver received a patent for his chilled plow in 1855 and began manufacturing and selling them worldwide from his factory near South Bend, Indiana. His plows had a very hard outer skin that made them able to turn the heavy, sticky soils in the eastern Corn Belt and the rocky soils of Europe. He became known as the plowmaker of the world. But it would be nearly 70 years later when his sons and grandsons would form the Oliver Farm Equipment Company. I'm Mark Oppold.

0: Harley and I'm Gary McNamara. We'll review this week because we actually have off tomorrow. So
1: that's right.
0: We'll take a review of this week. We'll tell you that one of the members of Congress who was a Democrat that came out. Remember the 10 Democrats came out and said, well, you know, we're basically the moderates that are left.
1: Yeah, right.
0: And nobody paid attention to them. One of them wrote a op-ed piece in the Wall Street Journal. Hmm. Democrats need to show our love for America. There's only one problem with that.
1: It's not going to happen.
0: Well, they don't love America.
1: You can't fake it.
0: Right.
1: What are you going to do?
0: I'm going to show love for the woman I don't love.
1: Yeah. For those 10, maybe, but
0: yeah,
1: for the others, no, your party doesn't love America.
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3: Maybe you've heard, Orange Man wants to reopen the world-famous Alcatraz Criminal Resort. It's been rusting and falling down for years, kind of like Sleepy Joe. But Alcatraz can still be restored. Joe, probably not. Alcatraz 2.0 will have all the modern conveniences like soap on a rope to help get into those hard-to-reach places. Memory foam in case you forgot why you're there. And even a working barbershop with the hot towel treatment served open faced in case you don't want to stop the bleeding. Nurses are standing by, but that's not the best way to meet them. The new Alcatraz will have a special place for people who take their shoes off on airplanes or remove the

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1: This is Carol Platt-Liebau for townhall.com. As America celebrates its 250th birthday, it's worth honoring our glorious Constitution, the longest surviving written charter of national government in world history. Rarely have so few gotten so much so right. The Constitution protects our inalienable rights, reflecting the truth that our freedoms come from God, not government. It enshrines the principle of we the people, affirming power belongs to citizens, not rulers, and that government exists to serve the people, not the other way around. Because the framers understood the temptations of power, they divided authority among three branches of government, each designed to check the others. They also balanced the powers of the federal government and the states. Our Constitution ensures that Americans live under the rule of law, not the rule of men. May it ever be so.
2: 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James Oliver began making chilled plows in 1855, but it was over 70 years later before his sons and grandsons merged the Oliver Chilled Plow Works with Hart Parr Tractor Works with Nichols and Shepherd Company and American Seeding Company to begin production of a tractor line. The early tractors carried the Oliver Hart Parr name, with the Hart Parr name dropped in the late 1930s. The last Oliver tractor to roll off the assembly line came in 1976. I'm Mark Oppold.

0: Now, time for another Otis Advisory.
1: Any minute now, a federal judge will try to make Trump go back and get all the bunker busters he loaded on the plane to Iran and bring them home and put them right back in the garage where you found them. That's because Agent Orange didn't ask permission first. He didn't call Sandy Cortez or that really smart one, Miss Crockett, to see if it was cool with them. Think of it like a Hollywood stop where you just kind of roll by in your B-2. So send a plane for them right now and fly all that stuff right back home, and don't be doing this again without asking the girls first. Well, maybe that's how it used to work, but those crazy cats in their cool Supreme Court Star Wars robes changed all the rules. Now Orange Man just says, talk to the tail, ladies, the whiskers ain't listening. And right there, it's back to employee pricing for bunker busters. Yes, you can get the same sweet deal Iran got. We'll even throw in some courtesy lights and a box of those nice flesh-colored band-aids everybody wants. So we sell low whiskers to find out what they think about all this at the Waffle House. Not my circus, not my monkeys, said one customer while going after some more earwax with a wooden kitchen match. Thanks for clearing that up, Lil Whiskers. So whether you're relaxing out in the Gulf of America

live your best life. Visit Image Wellness on Facebook. Competition in the tractor manufacturing industry continued to expand in the early 1900s. James Oliver's sons and grandsons formed the Oliver Farm Corporation in 1944, but competition and capital improvements in assembly line manufacturing forced the Oliver family to sell the company to White Motor Corporation in 1960. In 1962, White acquired Cockshut of Canada. In 1963, White acquired Minneapolis Moline. But even White found the competition tough to navigate, and they sold to TIC Corporation in 1980. I'm Mark Oppold.

0: We are Red Eye Radio. He's Eric Cronin. I'm Gary McNamara. Oh, all right. A great example. We talked constitutional issues this week because of the Supreme Court decisions. This is Newsom trying to tell us what the founding fathers want. Complete lie. Oh, yeah. Complete lie. We'll get to that. But I want to get to this here just to prove the point that we're trying to make. This is Senator John Hickenlooper from Colorado, who did win his primary talking on CNN. Here we go, the big tent again.
1: I'll tell you what we are united about. We are united that we all have to work to make sure we win the Senate back in November. We've got to win back, and we're united to win back the House. And we're united to win back and push back against the White House. And I think, you know, I don't agree with everything that Ms. Kyros is claiming and fighting for, but I believe in a big tent, that if the Democratic Party is going to really represent farmers and ranchers and middle-class workers and be able to compete in states like Indiana, Kansas, and Nebraska, we've got to have a big tent. And we're not going to agree on everything. And we're going to make our arguments within our party and fight hard for what we believe. But the bottom line is we are united, that we have to win back the Senate and the House.
0: That's what it is, big tent. So what are they accepting? Socialism, communism, Nazism.
2: Well, it says we don't have to agree on everything. Yeah, you do.
0: And we're going to have a vibrant debate. There's been no debate.
2: No.
0: Except for Goldman now that he's out.
2: Right.
0: You know, I saw you doing an interview the other day calling the Democratic Party anti-Semitic.
2: Right.
0: So you got to be a racist. You got to have the worst character traits in order to be a Democrat, and that opens up the Big Ten.
2: Yep.
0: Yeah.
3: Now, time for another Otis Advisory.
4: You know, Hunter started out with nothing and still has most of it left. Like when he'd get in trouble for peeing in the pool at the Best Western.
5: Hunter, you get out of that pool right now.
6: But why, Mama?
5: Because I said so. Your daddy's gonna wear you out when he gets back from Epstein's place. I'll tell him what you did in that pool.
4: Now, no one's called yet to claim responsibility for Hunter, but sometimes his mind plays tricks on him. Now he's thinking he wants to be president to finish raiding that little honeypot Joe left for him over in China.
5: Now look here, little Hunter. Sure, I'll get you a pony, but first I need you to do something for me,
4: said Santa.
5: I got some guys that need to get in to see your daddy.
4: And so it started. Now, Hunter used to stay up there in Delaware, but now he likes to stay out in the Los Angeles, where they put the inflatable ape up on the roof to let the girls know Hunter's home. But wait, did you know there's a Mrs. Hunter? Yes, he's married, and she probably has a TV. Oh, look, there's Hunter again sharing some hand sanitizer with the new talent over at Polecat's Wet Market. But it's okay, since Mrs. Hunter got a deal to hold on a while longer. Somewhere there's paper saying, honey, you behave and stick it out for a couple more years, and you're getting your own beach house. Take the bait. This your Uncle Otis. I'll see you at the Peace March.
7: News. I'm Deborah Valentine. President Donald Trump speaking to Americans on the 4th of July from the National Mall in Washington, D.C. as a nation observed America 250.
8: In this country, we can achieve the wildest and most impossible dreams, and no dream in history is bigger or more incredible than the one that started on July 4th,

0: Sarah Carly and I'm Gary McNamara. We'll review this week because we actually have off tomorrow. So
1: that's right.
0: We'll take a review of this week. We'll tell you that one of the members of Congress who was a Democrat that came out. Remember the 10 Democrats came out and said, "Well, you know, we're basically the moderates that are left."
1: Yeah, right.
0: And nobody paid attention to them. One of them wrote a op-ed piece in the Wall Street Journal. Hmm. Democrats need to show our love for America. There's only one problem with that.
1: It's not going to happen.
0: Well, they don't love America.
1: They don't. You can't fake it.
0: Right.
1: What are you going to do?
0: I'm going to show love for the woman I don't love.
1: Yeah. For those 10, maybe, but
0: yeah,
1: for the others, no. Your party doesn't love America.
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11: News. I'm Deborah Valentine. Delayed by thunderstorms, Washington, D.C.'s America 250 event kicked off at 11 p.m. Eastern Time with a July 4th speech by President Trump pledging this.
12: At 250 years old, we may be the oldest constitutional republic on earth, but our country is just getting started because the best is yet to come.
11: The president also used the speech to call for passage of the Save America Act. Democratic leaders call it Jim Crow 2.0. Vice President J.D. Vance speaking during New York City's July 4th, Sail 4th 250 parade of tall ships.
13: It is a very American thing to ring in 250 years of American history by parading our naval and Air Force might for the world to see.
11: Meanwhile, four fires erupted from the Brooklyn Bridge during Macy's July 4th. 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
1: Imagine how different the world would be if, instead of retreating further into anger, more of us chose to be peacemakers. 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
4: News. I'm Deborah Valentine. Delayed by thunderstorms, Washington, D.C.'s America 250 event kicked off at 11 p.m. Eastern Time with a July 4th speech by President Trump pledging this.
5: At 250 years old, we may be the oldest constitutional republic on earth, but our country is just getting started because the best is yet to come.
4: The president also used the speech to call for passage of the Save America Act. Democratic leaders call it Jim Crow 2.0. Vice President J.D. Vance speaking during New York City's July 4th, Sail 4th 250 parade of tall ships.
6: It is a very American thing to ring in 250 years of American history by parading our naval and Air Force might for the world to see.
4: Meanwhile, four fires erupted from the Brooklyn Bridge during Macy's July 4th. 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
7: The KCRG TV 9 First Alert Forecast. A stray shower or storm overnight with a low near 66. Winds are out of the north at 5 to 10. On Sunday, partly cloudy with a slight chance for an isolated storm and a high near 82. Winds are out of the northeast at 5 to 15. Sunday night, mostly clear with a low near 64. I'm TV 9 First Alert Storm Team Meteorologist AJ Rickman on News Talk 1540 KXEL.
0: The eastern Iowa temperature is 67 degrees from KXEL.
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5: Washington celebrates. I'm Deborah Valentine, Fox News. President Trump speaking to Americans from the National Mall in Washington on the nation's 250th birthday as the nation marked its semi-quincentennial.
6: We're celebrating freedom's triumph over tyranny, liberty's conquest over oppression, and the enduring victory of the American spirit from the July 4th, 1776 to July 4th, 2026.
5: President Trump talking equality during the speech, citing the Declaration of Independence while blasting communism.
6: As our Declaration of Independence tells us, we are all made in the image of one Almighty God. And a communist will never say that. That's for sure.
5: Fox's Peter Ducey reports President Trump's speech was followed by a large fireworks display.
7: There's so much smoke hanging in the air, kind of coming this way, but from what is left of these 850,000 shells, the scale was remarkable. And something that stood out to me is that everybody here, there were tens of thousands of people, I would guess, everybody just sat quietly and watched. Yeah, a lot of them had their phones out and they were trying to take videos and pictures, but I cannot think of the last time that I went to anything in Washington, D.C., a political event, not a political event, a sporting event, where so many people just sat and enjoyed this show.
5: The National Independence Day Parade was canceled due to extreme heat. Many celebrations from coast to coast were delayed, shortened, or canceled due to inclement weather. 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
5: The death toll climbs in Venezuela following back-to-back earthquakes.
12: The death toll in Venezuela from the massive earthquakes that struck June 24th has climbed to nearly 3,000. A government official confirms 2,954 people are dead, more than 16,500 injured, and at least 16,000 people left homeless. Tens of thousands of emergency workers, backed by more than 3,000 international rescue personnel, are pushing through exhausting search and rescue operations, digging through the rubble, while medical teams are racing to treat the thousands of survivors. Carmen Roberts, Fox News.
5: President Trump is pulling the plug on a trade deal negotiated during his first term. Fox's Jared Halpern has more.
13: The Trump administration is not renewing the U.S.-Mexico-Canada trade pact, allowing a July 1st deadline to extend the agreement for 16 more years to pass. That decision was expected. President Trump has signaled dissatisfaction with the deal and says he prefers one-on-one trade agreements. Trump administration officials have already kickstarted a review process, meeting separately with Canadian and Mexican counterparts. That could lead to a renegotiation of the treaty. At the White House, Jared Halpern, Fox News.
5: The Department of Transportation is investing over $1 billion to upgrade the nation's airports. Transportation Secretary Sean Duffy on Fox and Friends Weekend says it involves updating the nation's air traffic control system.
14: Our systems are old, and Donald Trump said, you know what, we have a epic opportunity to revamp, to rebuild a brand new air traffic control system.
5: Secretary Duffy also said the project will be completed in 2.5 years. Paul Pelosi, the 86-year-old husband of former House Speaker Nancy Pelosi of California, is facing a misdemeanor hit-and-run charge. Authorities say Pelosi allegedly struck a parked vehicle in Napa County, California on Friday and drove away. I'm Deborah Valentine. This is Fox News.
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18: 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I am that James Dobson, and I'm so pleased that you've joined us today.
17: Well, welcome once again to Dr. James Dobson's Family Talk. I'm Roger Marsh, the Vice President of Content and the Executive Producer here of Dr. James Dobson's Family Talk programming. Question for you, what does it really mean to be an American? And what did the founders believe was necessary to keep the Republic alive? Well, those are the questions at the heart of today's edition of Family Talk, as we are continuing Dr. Dobson's discussion with New York Times bestselling author Eric Metaxas about his book called If You Can Keep It, The Forgotten Promise of American Liberty. Eric Metaxas is the founder and host of Socrates in the City. He also hosts the Eric Metaxas Show and is the author of 6 New York Times bestsellers, including his acclaimed biography on Dietrich Bonhoeffer. Eric Metaxas introduced us to the forgotten foundations of American liberty. And today, he and Dr. Dobson will go a bit deeper, exploring how faith, virtue, and self-government are inseparable and what it will take to reclaim what we've lost. That's coming up on today's edition of Dr. James Dobson's Family Talk.
18: Well, Eric, this is an outstanding text. I do hope that our listeners will go out and get a copy of it and share it with your children. Tell me if teenagers and junior hires can understand what you've written.
10: Well, the original title for this book was Letters to a Young American, because I said we have to communicate these ideas. These basic, fundamental ideas must be passed on to the next generation. So, yes, young people can read it depending on their aptitude level or their interest level, but it's not a tough read. And there are a number of wonderful stories in it. I mean, the story of Nathan Hale and the story of Paul Revere and the story of Washington in 1783. We have got to pass these stories on. They are so beautiful. And they're just undeniably inspiring, but you've got to teach them to the next generation. So that's a big piece of what I'm trying to do here.
18: I want you to talk about George Whitefield and the role that he played, because he died before the Constitution was written and before the Declaration of Independence. I think it was 1770.
10: He died in 1770.
18: And he had an enormous impact on this entire nation.
10: I mean, listen, I actually say in the book that this is another one of these things that when I really understood this, I was embarrassed. I said, how is it possible that I have missed this, or that a lot of us have missed this? George Whitefield really paved the way for America to come into being. And now, people who don't know who George Whitefield is, this man was an evangelist unlike any that has ever lived. I mean, he makes Billy Graham and Paul, the Apostle Paul, look lazy. This guy was preaching 4 times a day, every single day, for decades. I mean, the man was beyond anything that has ever existed. And you realize that he came to this country. He was a very young man in his early 20s, invited by the Wesleys. Charles and John Wesley, who were friends with him at Oxford, invited him. It's such a story. So he comes and he starts preaching, and no one had ever heard anything quite like it. He's preaching the purest kind of gospel of grace. And people who'd been used to kind of moralistic sermons, you know, dour, fatiguing, depressing sermons that tell you what a wretch you are and, you know, you've got to try harder. Mm-hmm. He was really delivering the sunshine of the gospel of Jesus. Thousands would come to hear him. Now, it's inconceivable to us. Thousands would come to hear him. And this man did this up and down the 13 colonies, all across on horseback, for years and years and years and years. So we learn that eventually 80%, now this is not a typo and I'm not misspeaking, 80% of every single person alive in the colonies had heard him in person, not on the radio. There was no radio in the 18th century. 80% heard him in person. And he became, if you can think of it, I would say the only celebrity who was not local. In other words, this was a man who, if you talk to somebody in Maine, in Connecticut, in New York, in Virginia, all the way down to Georgia, they all loved George Whitefield. They all knew about George Whitefield. He was a phenomenon. And this man was preaching the gospel of Jesus Christ. He wasn't just talking about anything. He was preaching the gospel. And at the heart of it, you touched on it before, the message was, we have a direct relationship with the only King, Jesus. And therefore, we can question our earthly leaders. And if we're being ruled by a tyrant, we can overthrow that tyranny. We have no obligation as Christians to put up with it.
18: So he laid the foundation for the understanding. He influenced the founding fathers.
10: No doubt.
18: And the ideas and the theology that he was expressing.
10: I would say it's not so much that he influenced the founding fathers as he influenced the people, so that when the founding fathers put this together, they knew the people already got it. And they got it because of Whitefield, not because of Benjamin Franklin, not because of Sam Adams or John Adams or any of those guys. They got it because of Whitefield. This man was broadcasting these ideas. in a distinctly religious vein. He wasn't talking about Montesquieu and John Locke. He was talking right out of Scripture. And these ideas, this is the big surprise for so many of us, these ideas of freedom come right out of the Scripture. So this man laid the foundation all across those 13 colonies so that when it was time for the founders to say, okay, here it is, if you can keep it, they were ready to keep it. They understood it. They got it. But that is because of George Whitefield, and is only because the gospel was preached that the people of those colonies were ready to govern themselves. That's what is so astounding, and I'm astounded that I didn't know this, and most people in my generation never heard of this stuff.
18: Pardon my ignorance, but did he come out of or influence the Second Great Awakening?
10: Oh, absolutely. Yeah, that's precisely that this man, his preaching caused revival. I mean, thousands and thousands and thousands of people would come. I have a passage in the book, first-person passage, I quote the whole thing at length, of one farmer from, I think, Middletown, Connecticut, riding and riding and riding on his horse with his wife to hear Whitefield preach. They were just mad.
18: Recordings of them. What a shame.
10: It's unbelievable. And the thing is that the revival that broke out all across the 13 colonies, Franklin and others understood that when people get touched by whatever this man is preaching, they behave better. In other words, even if you didn't buy into the whole Jesus thing, or if you didn't buy into the theology, you just noticed. Franklin said, whenever this happens, crime goes down. What is going on? So this country was prepared because of the Great Awakening, because of Whitefield. They were prepared to govern themselves. They didn't need overlords. They didn't need masters over them with a gun saying, don't steal. They governed themselves miraculously. And it actually was miraculously, because it's because of the grace of God. And they said, I'm going to do what is right because it's right, not because somebody's forcing me to do what is right.
18: And if you don't have that virtue, there are not enough policemen, and can't be enough members of the army.
10: That's
18: and
10: right.
18: All the other restraints.
10: Right.
18: You can't have enough
10: of that. But that's exactly what has happened in the last 40 or so years, is that the reason we're losing liberty, because as people cease to govern themselves incrementally, okay, if we're less virtuous, what will happen is the government must increase. The government must grow. It's the horror, right? If we govern ourselves, we push government out. We don't need government. But if we don't govern ourselves, the government very naturally fills the vacuum. And that is why our government has grown and grown and grown. At least that's one of the major reasons.
18: Nature abhors a vacuum.
10: Yes.
18: What we've got right now is spiritual vacuity. And our leaders in Washington, and you could guess who I'm thinking of at this moment, have stepped in there and began telling us how we're going to live.
10: Right. This proves the thesis of my book. In other words, if we had not forgotten all the stuff that's in this book, we would have never tolerated this. Most Americans, if they understood this stuff, they would rise up and say, hey, excuse me, you are not the king. You are elected by us. I mean, in a civil society, when this kind of thing happened a couple of centuries ago, people, you know, threw tea into the harbor. They went crazy. They said, we will not tolerate this. We, in this day, because we've forgotten these principles, we tolerate it. We ought to rise up and say, excuse me, sir, there is not a chance we are going to abide by this. We are a free people. You are not a king.
18: Let me tell you my own experience. I have watched this deterioration for many, many years. And when the left began telling the Boy Scouts how they would run their private organization, funded by private funds, I thought to myself, well, they've really gone too far now.
10: Yeah.
18: People are going to rise up on this one, because what more venerated organization is there than the Boy Scouts?
10: Right.
18: And it wasn't a peep.
10: Right.
18: You come on down through the years, and we come to 2015, and the Supreme Court redefines marriage, which has been honored in practice and law throughout the world for more than 5,000 years, every single continent on earth. And you've got five members of a court who said it's not going to be that way anymore. I thought, boy, they've done it now. They have really pushed too far.
10: Can
18: the Supreme Court does not create law. It interprets law.
10: If you ever wanted to know why we are where we are politically speaking, You can understand, and you have been talking about this for a long time, the frustration at these Republicans because they seem to lack spines. They seem to have no guts. And so I think that's why people say throw the bums out. They are not doing the basics, the absolute basics. If our elected leaders don't understand these things, can you expect the citizenry to understand these things? But actually, I think that it's an opportunity for the citizenry to rise up now and to say, we have to take our government back. And it almost doesn't matter who is president. We're really at a point where we need a true popular movement where people have to say, to be an American means these things. We have to teach these stories to our kids. We've got to do it because our leaders have failed utterly.
18: Well, I think that's got a lot to do with what's happening politically in this country.
10: Absolutely.
18: At this time.
10: Yeah.
18: It explains the uprising,
10: yes,
18: the irritation,
10: right,
18: the way people are responding politically. Let's go back to George Whitefield's influence and especially the way the Founding Fathers viewed virtue and religion. Obviously, they did not want this to be a theocracy.
10: Well, that's right.
18: But they also knew that you can't have a free people, self-government, unless there is goodness within people. And that takes us right to the Christian faith.
10: Well, it takes us to religious liberty because they understood. This is what's so fascinating is that if you believe the Christian faith is true, then you're not afraid of competition. You say if we have a fair competition, anybody can preach what they like. There's total religious freedom because we believe that when you really have a level playing field, people will choose that thing. They will hear it and they say, yes, that is right. And so they said, we've got to have religious freedom in this country. We cannot coerce it. If you coerce it, even if you try to force people to believe what's true, it's not real belief. You cannot force belief. So religious liberty was at the very heart of everything. They understood it. And when we say religious liberty, not just freedom to worship, because freedom of worship is meaningless. Freedom to live out your faith once Sunday is over, once you leave your house of worship, that you live your faith out in the marketplace, in the school, wherever you are. The founders understood that this is not just a good idea, it is necessary. And in fact, if you look at our history, it has been people of faith, of serious faith in the scriptures, that have stood against the slave trade, that stood against slavery, that stood against Jim Crow. Over and over, you see the role that religion has played in appealing to what Lincoln called the better angels of our nature. It happens over and over. The founders understood that without people of faith, this will not work.
18: Well, let's quote some of them, and this comes right out of your book. John Adams said, "Our Constitution was made only for a moral and religious people. It is wholly inadequate for the government of any other."
10: Can you
18: John
10: imagine?
18: Adams.
10: I mean, this is John Adams, and several of them said the same thing. They understood there is no way that this works. Now, again, this is our history. If we are not teaching our history, and if we ourselves don't know our history, how can we possibly continue? I have said that we're at the end. It's like a cut flower that unless you are connected to your roots, you are dying. And this nation, for the last 40 or so years, as I keep saying, has been disconnected from our roots. These are our roots. This is history. You don't even have to like it, but you have to acknowledge all of the founders saw things this way.
18: Yeah, but the far left denies that it ever was said. They don't want that. They become angry when they hear these quotes.
10: Right. Well, this is why I'm trying to keep this book out of their hands.
18: get it in their hands. Alexis de Tocqueville has another quote in your book, "America is great because she's good."
10: Yeah. And he didn't actually say that, but that's the substance of what he said.
18: He was a Frenchman who came over here to see what in the world's going on in the New World.
10: And that's his number one observation. Again, he didn't say it in exactly those words, but in so many other words, he basically observes that what makes America this amazing phenomenon of that day. I mean, he looks at it. They all looked at it and said, how is it possible that this nation is thriving 50 years after the revolution? It's thriving. And he saw that at the heart of it all was the churches, the people who believed in virtue, believed in helping others, all of these Christian ideas he recognized was at the heart of our success.
18: We have to remember what was going on in Europe at this time. I mean, shortly before this, you have the French Revolution where people are beheading their leaders, yeah. and a war came out of that. Napoleon and what he wreaked on the people of Europe. And, of course, a little bit before that, in the 1600s, they had a civil war in Britain that wound up with the king being beheaded, King Charles I. So all of that chaos is going on in the rest of the world. And here these men are sitting in a civil way in the Constitution Hall and talking about freedom and liberty and self-government. I mean, that came right out of the Christian faith.
10: And they all would have said, all of the founders would have said that God's hand was involved in this. In other words, even though the ideas come out of Scripture and everything, they believe beyond that, God was miraculously involved. I tell a number of stories in the book of these miracles that when you understand these things, you say, it really does seem kind of obvious that God's hand was on the creation of this nation. I mean, you can't prove it, but I think a fair-minded person says there is something here that goes beyond what people were able to do.
18: Well, the best proof of it is that we've walked away from him now, and look at the chaos that we have.
10: To my mind, it's strong evidence for this over and over again that we have been great because we have been good. And if we want to be great again, we have to be good. Honestly, we cannot make America great unless we, the people, understand this idea of what it means to be good, what it means to love our enemies. It doesn't mean we agree with them, but it's a whole different way of doing business that we have been doing since the beginning. We have been a different kind of country, and we need to understand what that means.
18: Take us back to something you said in the first program, what we did yesterday, that I didn't focus on or discuss with you. I want you to elaborate on it. What is the golden triangle?
10: The concept originated with our friend Oz Guinness. I dedicate the book to him because I don't want him to sue me since I ripped off all of his good ideas. That's a joke. He's a friend, but he came up with this concept. Now, all the founders understood this, but they never referred to this phrase, the golden triangle of freedom. That's his own coinage. But it says that freedom requires virtue. Virtue requires faith, and faith in turn requires freedom. And that's the heart of how this works. If you want to have true freedom, self-government, you have to have virtue. People will not govern themselves. They will need to be governed from above unless they have virtue. But if they have virtue, they can have freedom. Where does virtue come from? Virtue comes typically from faith. There's just no question about that. Even if you have faith in some larger order and God's not involved, there's no question that people aren't just virtuous because they're nice people. It has to come from buying into something. And in, you know, most of the cases, it's people's Christian faith.
18: All right. That leads us to this most important question. Where is America going? It seems to me we have two choices. One is revival with the majority of the American people recognizing that we have forgotten not only all of these principles, but the God who gave them to us. And the other is revolution. Is there a third choice?
10: Yeah, there is a third choice. The third choice is to just die with a whimper. A bang would be a revolution, or a bang would be a revival. A whimper, to quote T.S. Eliot, you know, would be to slide into becoming America in name only, in quotes. We become America, and we become a socialist country like Europe. We fade from history, and we become a great nothing. To me, that is so horrifying. And that's, I mean, again, Dr. Dobson, that is why I wrote this book. It's a cri de coeur, a cry from my heart for this nation that I love.
18: Does the third approach work? Because there's already so much anger and hostility. People are killing each other in Chicago and other places.
10: Well, this is the thing, is that, you know, these things are in God's hands. But on the other hand, I'll say this, the Lord put these things in our hands. We have the ability. And when I say we, I mean specifically the church. God says to his people, you do what you like, but here's what I would like you to do. And if you do what I ask you to do, the nation will be saved. And when we're talking about America, let's face it, we're talking about the whole world. We have been a beacon of light and liberty to the entire world. So if you care about people in third world countries, you need to care about America. And I really do believe that it's going to be the church first. Now, everything that's in this book is for everyone. It's not just for Christians. And I really believe we kind of need both. In other words, we need civic education, and that has nothing to do really with private faith, or at least let's say it's not directly connected. But You need both. You need revival, and then you need civic instruction. Everyone in America should be able to read this book and say, yes, we have forgotten this. We need to teach this. And then the level of faith, that's up to people and their families. But you know and I know that unless there is a holy remnant and unless there is revival, none of this other stuff can be sustained. So it's a book I've written for believers and non-believers, because I think that historically, even if you aren't yourself much of a believer, you look at this and you say, historically, this is true.
18: And what you're talking about, not only is America, but the whole world, because the role that America has played.
10: Well, I'm glad you brought that up, because I have to say it has to do with the idea of what is true patriotism. Patriotism is to believe in what does God love in this country? What did he put in this country? If you love those things, then it's not about me. It's not overweening hubris and pride and arrogance. On the contrary, is that I've been given a holy privilege to do things that will affect people beyond our shores. And the Lord always says, you're blessed to be a blessing. The blessing is not just for you. If you don't bless others, I will cease to bless you. As a nation, we have blessed others around the world, and therefore the Lord has continued to bless us. And as we cease to do that, and as we have ceased to do that because we have forgotten all of these things, the Lord removes his blessing. So this is about the rest of the world. I say that we're the nation for others. The whole world is looking to this nation to be a light of liberty, and to be the nation that reaches out beyond itself, which is a fundamental biblical concept.
18: Well, we've been talking with Eric Metaxas in these last 2 days about a subject of incredible importance. I've said this before, but I'll say it again, that I think this is the most important program that we have broadcast in many years, because it relates to the very foundation of this country. And the title itself says,

0: But this ability to make our own choices and live our own lives without the interference of a tyrannical government, that is also what I fear for the future if we don't awaken. Eric, thank you for writing this book.
1: Thank you.
0: I love you, my brother.
1: I love you too. Thank you.
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5: 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Now, with a message titled, Bloom Where You're Planted, here is our speaker, Dr. Michael Ziegler.
4: Pat Smith says that she'll never forget when she first moved to Greensburg in 1958. Her husband said to her, "See, there's the courthouse tower, and it's got the tree on it." I'm told that everyone who has ever lived in Greensburg, Indiana, has had some version of that very conversation. There's the courthouse, there's the tree growing out of it. It's a long story that goes back to sometime around the end of the American Civil War. That's when residents of the town first noticed a tree growing where it shouldn't. That is, through the roof of their 10-story courthouse tower. And over 150 years later, a tree is still there today, perched high up 100 feet, growing through a hole in the roof. You can see it if you zoom in using Google Earth, or just take the Greensburg exit off of I-74 when you're passing through. Nobody is sure how it got there, on the wing of a bird or a gust of wind. The first tree was removed in 1870 for fear it would damage the tower. But in 1875, another appeared. And in 1888, at least four additional trees were cut down from the roof. But others grew in their place and have continued to grow there through droughts and storms, recessions and wars.

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1: Taught by Jesus and trusting in his promises, we are bold to pray. Our Father who art in heaven, hallowed be thy name. Thy kingdom come, thy will be done, on earth as it is in heaven. Give us this day our daily bread, and forgive us our trespasses, as we forgive those who trespass against us. And lead us not into temptation, but deliver us from evil. For thine is the kingdom and the power and the glory, forever and ever. Amen. The Lord bless you and keep you. The Lord make his face shine on you and be gracious to you. The Lord look upon you with favor and give you peace. Amen.
0: 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I'm Mark Eicher. 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
7: America has been blessed by God for 250 years, but will God continue to bless America?
8: America has been blessed by God, but do Americans deserve to continue to be blessed by God?
7: This is Bob Boyd.
8: And Jerry Boyd.
7: This is Issues in Education. Our guest says God had a divine plan for America, but is that plan still valid today? In 1787, Benjamin Franklin said to George Washington as he presided over the Constitutional Convention, quote, "The longer I live, sir, the more convincing proofs I see that God governs over the affairs of men. And if a sparrow cannot fall to the ground without his notice, is it probable that an empire can rise without his aid?"
8: But are we now turning away from God and relying more and more on technology, wealth, and power, and no longer need God?
7: Our guest is Tom Dooley, author of America's Lost Dream. Tom, you said spiritual apathy has caused Americans to forget our future was linked to God.
9: The men that signed the Declaration of Independence, they might as well have been signing their own death warrants because hanging was a punishment for turning against Great Britain. What were these men like who signed the Declaration of Independence, and what happened to them?
10: These were men of deep conviction. They were very brave. They risked everything. Five of those guys were captured by the British and tortured before they died. 12 had their homes sacked and looted and occupied by the enemy or even burned. Two of these guys lost their sons. 9 of the 56 died in the war from its hardships or bullets, but the dream lived on.
8: These were men that did truly pledge their lives, their fortunes, and their sacred honor. They really did.
9: But they considered liberty so much more important than security. They were willing to risk everything for this dream. Do you think that America today would go to war for this freedom that we have?
10: I don't know, Bob. That's a good question. I mean, it doesn't seem that we're aware that there are a whole bunch of people in this world that want to see America brought to her knees. We are a divided people. Only God can bring us together to become one nation under God, which is our desperate need of the hour.
9: But instead of calling this Independence Day, we should really call it Dependence Day, because our founders pledged their dependence upon Almighty God.
10: They sure did, Bob, and I think that's a great idea. We're always saying, God bless America, God bless America. And indeed, it's wonderful to have God's blessings, but I'd like to start seeing bumper stickers that said, America, bless God, because that's what we're missing.
9: As Jefferson said, a nation that is ignorant and free is a nation that never was and never will be. In fact, most citizens don't even know where the Declaration of Independence was signed. Do you know where it was signed, Tom?
10: Yeah. Philadelphia.
9: Oh, no, I was thinking at the bottom of the document.
10: Oh, yeah, it was at the bottom of the page. You're right about that.
8: The founders were quite clear, and I like John Adams. He said, our Constitution was designed for a moral and religious people. It is wholly inadequate for the governing of any other. And here's where the problem is. We aren't a moral and religious people anymore. I mean, look at the immorality that's just flagrant.
10: Well, that's true. I'm sad to say we have this new religion, and unfortunately it has become the predominant religion of our land. That's the religion of moral relativism.
9: Does God still have a divine plan for America? You know, when you consider what he's done in the past, it was rain that put out the British rockets before they hit Fort McHenry.
10: And what you're referring to there is a story of the Star-Spangled Banner. The British invaded the United States in two places, out of the north, out of Canada, and on the Atlantic seaboard. They captured this guy named Dr. William Beanes and had him on a ship as they approached Baltimore, getting ready to attack Baltimore after they completely devastated Washington, D.C. And Dr. Beanes was a friend of Francis Scott Key. In an incredible act of bravery and loyalty, Francis Scott Key borrowed a small rowboat and rowed about 3 miles out to the flagship of the British fleet to try to negotiate Dr. Beanes' release. And as they began to attack, they were firing this new technology, a cannonball that had an exploding bomb in it, and rockets, red glare. So when we sing the Star-Spangled Banner, we talk about the rockets, red glare, bombs bursting in air. What good are bombs that burst up in the air? That was because the wicks in these bombs had too much powder. The factory had made a mistake. And just when the attack started, God caused a rain, massive thunderstorm to come, and the rain was putting out the fire bombs, rendering them of none effect on Fort McHenry, and we won the day. It was there that Francis Scott Key wrote our Star-Spangled Banner. It's just one of many of these wonderful, inspiring stories in our history.
8: It's so beautiful because Keyes and Barnes anxiously waited for
9: Beanes.
8: The first Beanes, sorry. Keyes and Beanes. No, Key. Here we go. I'm going now.
10: Somebody else does this besides me.
8: This is a blooper. Key and Beanes anxiously waited for the first light of dawn, and they were hoping to see the flag, and they must have asked each other many times, can you see the flag? And when daylight began to displace the darkness, Francis Scott Key used a telescope to search the sky just above the fort, and suddenly it appeared. Though tattered and torn, the flag still flew in defiance of the grueling bombardment. Isn't that something? Is our flag still there? I mean, it just like brings meaning to the Star-Spangled Banner. And I love that story about George Washington.
10: Washington, he was on horseback. The Indian sharpshooters, and they were pretty good shots, they had been given specific instructions just to shoot the officers. And the plan really worked pretty well because 63 of the 86 officers were casualties. 63 out of 86. And after this battle was over, George Washington had 4 bullet holes in his jacket. There were 4 bullet holes, but he was totally unhurt. Years later, the amazing thing was when Washington was president, he met the Indian chief who was in charge in the battle. And the Indian chief told him they were trying to kill him, but they saw that he was under the special guardianship of what they call the Great Spirit. And so they ceased fire, and this Indian chief came to the White House, and he said, I come to pay homage to the man who is the particular favorite of heaven who can never die in battle. And, of course, that just tells us that God had a plan for Washington the same way that God has a plan for your life and my life.
9: Tom Dooley, author of the beautiful pictorial book One Nation Under God, America's Lost Dream, has been telling us about the vital importance of our nation returning to the God of the Bible.
8: Our guest says that God had a purpose in establishing America. If that's true, is that plan and purpose still valid for today?
9: Peter Marshall was the author of The Light and the Glory and From Sea to Shining Sea. Peter Marshall, there was a survey done that asked U.S. teenagers about American history, and the results were shocking. More than 1/5 of American teens did not know what country the U.S. gained our independence from.
11: It shows the utter failure of, certainly in public education, failing miserably. It's extremely serious, this crisis, and the importance of the crisis is revealed by a statement made by Karl Marx, the father of communism, when he said, take away the heritage of a people, and they are easily persuaded, which is a chilling truth. When that happens, we become rootless. We don't know who we are. We lose our identity. And that's what's been happening in this nation.
7: 68% of fourth graders chose Texas, California, or Illinois as one of the original 13 colonies.
11: That's ridiculous. What is going on in the classroom if these kids are not learning these things? And the real problem is, for the last three generations, we Americans have simply not been taught the truths about God's hand in our American past. We're missing the sense that this nation was conceived by God to be an example to the rest of the world.
9: How did the pastors convince the colonists to wage war on Britain? What scriptures did they use?
11: It wasn't a matter of our waging war. It was a matter of our defending ourselves against invasion. We didn't wage war on them. They waged war on us. We were simply defending our homes. Our people were simply, our ancestors were simply defending themselves. Our forefathers were not in rebellion. The war for independence and the Declaration of Independence was so totally centered in God. Galatians 5:1, which was the most often preached on text during the war for independence, during that whole period, Galatians 5:1 says, "For freedom, Christ has set you free. Therefore, do not submit again to a yoke of slavery." That understanding of freedom being rooted in God's truth was absolutely central in the hearts of our patriot forefathers.
12: Valley Forge, Pennsylvania, December 19, 1777. Rank upon rank of ill-clad men shuffling silently past in the snow, most of them clad in what 10 or 12 months ago must have been a uniform, but is now only tatters and rags. Many of these men are in shirt sleeves in this blizzard. A lot of these men have no weapon at all. Some with burlap tied about their feet in a rather pathetic attempt to ward off the snow and ice. And almost beyond belief, many of these men are barefoot in the snow and ice. There's no conversation because there's nothing to be said. Most of these men stare straight ahead as they pass on the edge of the wood, though some glance sideways at the man on the horse, but every man knows he is there, and for them, that is enough. The man on the horse watching these men, we notice that he weeps. 11,000 men, what is left of the Continental Army of the United States of America? You see, there was nothing to eat at Valley Forge. There were no cattle to slaughter and eat. Surrounding countryside had been scrounged clean by both armies. They couldn't kill and eat the horses. They were needed to haul the gun carriages when the war resumed in the following spring. So they killed and ate what dogs they could find. Then came a few squirrels, bark, some of the leather hinges from the cartridge boxes, some of the harnesses and bridles from the horses. Disease set in. Diphtheria, tuberculosis, fevers of various kinds, pneumonia, and they began to die. February, they were dying at the rate of 16 and 18 a day. And with the assistance of heaven and the valor of our worthy general, we shall soon drive these plunderers out of our land. You read that and you think, how in heaven's name could he say that when they're dying like flies 18 miles up in Valley Forge? Till you begin to think about what creates strength inside us human beings. The British were enjoying brandy by the warm firesides of Philadelphia, indulging themselves with all kinds of foods and enjoying the lovely young ladies of Philadelphia in gala fêtes and banquets on the weekends, while 18 miles away our men were literally starving to death. And yet one does not even have to be a Christian believer to understand that when you and I indulge ourselves, give in to the demands of our flesh life, we do in fact grow weaker. And yet, on the other hand, when we put the will of God first in our lives, and we live according to the impelling vision that he can give us if we truly want to do his will more than anything else in life, there's an inner strength that begins to be built into us. One does not even have to be a Christian to understand this. The United States Marine Corps has been built upon this principle, and it works. The men at Valley Forge had a vision of a nation free. Not freedom in the modern American sense of that word. Not the freedom just to live obsessed with the pursuit of comfortable living. The dream of American freedom they had was not make all the money you can, two cars in the garage, send the kids through college. It was a lot deeper than that. A vision that was so compelling, they were willing to literally stay and lay down their lives at Valley Forge. Almost 3,000 men lie buried there in that sacred piece of American soil. What kind of freedom? Perhaps best summed up by President Andrew Jackson in his farewell address, said, "Providence has showered on this favored land blessings without number. May he who holds in his hands the destinies of nations make you worthy of the favors he has bestowed to guard and defend to the end of time the great charge he has committed to your keeping." That sums it up rather well. Their understanding of freedom was different from ours these days.
13: They had a vision. President Woodrow Wilson forcefully declared, "A nation which does not remember what it was yesterday does not know what it is today, nor what it is trying to do." We are trying to do a futile thing if we do not remember where we came from or what we have been about. Exactly right. The Bible says, if the foundations be destroyed, what shall the righteous do? First, we must recover the original American vision. And then secondly, we must put into practice God's formula for healing and restoration. 2 Chronicles 7:14, oft quoted, seldom lived. It goes like this: if my people who are called by my name, that's the believers within the society, not the whole population, if my people who are called by my name will humble themselves before we get humbled, and will pray and seek my face, which is more than just showing up in church on Sundays, and thirdly, most importantly, if they will turn from their wicked ways, then our God promises, listen, I will hear from heaven, I will forgive their sin, and I will heal their land. It's not going to happen just through political power. We desperately need to be involved, because this is a divine experiment in self-government which demands the involvement of every citizen, by definition. But it's more than that. It's deeper than that. Unless there's a deeper repentance and a seeking out God's mercy and grace on the part of the American citizenry who believe in him, there's really no hope. That's the key. August 27, 1776, Brooklyn Heights, New York. The Continental Army is trapped beyond repair. The entire British Army across our front, backed into a cul-de-sac, a semicircle, with our backs to the East River, there is no escape. But our forefathers had no remote human chance to win the war for independence. It was not physically possible. We were outgunned, outmanned, outsupplied, and outgeneraled, with the exception of Washington, Benedict Arnold, and a few other brilliant commanders. The British Army and Navy were the finest fighting force in the world, highly trained, highly skilled, highly disciplined, highly motivated. We never had a chance. 11,000 American troops up against over 21,000 crack British Army regulars. 5,000 of our men, 5 regiments, were raw recruits from the state of Connecticut, hastily assembled by Patriot Governor Jonathan Trumbull upon urgent plea from General Washington. They had not had 1 hour of drill. Absolutely raw. They fought like tigers, but it was hopeless from the start. Middle of the afternoon, August 27th, backed into this semicircle, trapped and surrounded. All the British had to do was mount one final charge, and it would have been all over. Washington, his staff, and the entire army would have had to surrender. After a fiercely fought battle, 1,500 of our men were down, dead or wounded. Another 1,500 taken prisoner. We had only 8,000 effectives. For some reason nobody's ever explained, the British Army never mounted the final charge. They backed off and did nothing. Disengaged, pulled back. Both armies posted sentries. Darkness fell. Still nothing happened. The next morning it began to rain. A cold, hard, pelting nor'easter it was, driven by a stiff northeast wind. The British fleet lay at anchor southwest down the East River 2 miles, waiting for the wind to shift so they could sail up the river and complete the encirclement. With the British men of war and their broadsides at the back of our army, we would have had no choice but to surrender. But there was a stiff northeast wind against them all day. They couldn't move. Washington called his staff together in the afternoon and said, "I have a plan. We're going to evacuate the army back the way we've come." He meant back by small boat across the 1 mile to the tip of what is now Manhattan. His officers argued with him. They said, "It's impossible. It cannot be done. Better to sell our lives in the trenches and take as many of them with us as we can." He said, "No, my mind is made up. You draw up the plans for the evacuation, and as soon as you're ready, we begin." Well, it took them several hours to get ready, and the evacuation began under cover of the storm. Now, just by coincidence, of course, the last regiments for the battle were men from the north shore of Massachusetts Bay, Minutemen. They had been raised in small boats. They were expert oarsmen. Washington put them at the oars because they knew how to dip the oars in and out of the water without a sound. You see, that became critically important because 2 hours into the evacuation, the storm died down, the wind ceased, the moon came out on a hot, still, absolutely quiet August night. Sound travels extremely well over water. If the British Marines on board the ships 2 miles downriver had caught the sound of rowing, they would have launched the longboats and captured the whole army. But they never heard a thing all night. The real miracle, though, happened at dawn. What happened then is recorded in both armies' diaries, but Major Ben Talmage on our side tells it best. Ben Talmage wrote, "As the eastern sky began to lighten from black to purple, streaks of red and orange," he said, "just as the light began to rise, every American eye was anxiously upon the eastern horizon." Why? Because several thousand troops were still left on the Brooklyn shore waiting evacuation. They knew as soon as it got light enough for the British to see, they would all be captured. Talmage wrote, "Just as the light rose, a dense fog rose out of the earth." He said, I recall this peculiar intervention of divine providence perfectly well. He said, the fog hung like a blanket upon the area of the British lines, the American lines, the Brooklyn shore, and a corridor of fog across the East River to the tip of Manhattan. We tarried until late morning, he wrote, continuing the evacuation under cover of the fog gets even better at the very end. Talmage tells us the fog rose at precisely the moment the last boatload of American soldiers left the Brooklyn shore. The British sentries saw what was happening, ran down to the shore to fire a couple of futile musket shots after the last boatload. The rounds fell short because they were just out of range. 8,000 men got away scot-free. Two men were captured. They stayed behind to loot the baggage the army had to leave. They were taken, and rightfully so. The British wrote in their diaries, the hand of God is against us. Hand of God, I believe so. Here are some pieces of the evidence that America is a divine experiment in self-government. You see, when Madison said we've staked the whole of our political institutions on the capacity of mankind to govern themselves according to the Ten Commandments, you know what that tells us? And this is where you come in. The restoration and healing which America so desperately needs can never come from the top down. You see, this is government of the people, by the people, and for the people. The healing and restoration of America will never come out of Washington, D.C. It can't. It has to come from the bottom up, because we're supposed to be living proof that ordinary sinful people can govern themselves according to God's word. We have a representative government. The locus of power is in the hands of the ordinary citizenry. That's the whole point. We loan the power of government to our duly elected representatives. If they abuse it, we take it back and redistribute it carefully. That's what it's all about. Therefore, the only hope for this nation is a grassroots revival and renewal from the bottom up. And that is where we come in. That's the original founding vision. So you see, it's more than just political involvement. It's a recapturing of the original vision and a recapturing of the relationships with God, where our fathers heard him clearly about the call on America, the original vision given to Columbus, the Pilgrims, the men at Valley Forge, the men in what we call Independence Hall in 1776. Sam Adams, while the people are virtuous, they cannot be subdued. But once they lose their virtue, they will be ready to surrender their liberties to the first external or internal invader. If virtue and knowledge are diffused among the people, they will never be enslaved. This will be their great security. President Harry Truman. The basis of our Bill of Rights comes from the teachings we get from Exodus and St. Matthew, from Isaiah and St. Paul. If we don't have a proper fundamental background, we will finally end up with a government which does not believe in rights for anybody except the state. Thomas Jefferson said, can the liberties of a nation be thought secure when we remove their only firm basis, that these liberties are the gift of God? Lincoln said, the only assurance of our nation's safety is to lay our foundation in morality and religion. You see, the day the Declaration of Independence was voted, Sam Adams from Massachusetts, a fiery patriot, so much had he been a spokesman for independence, the British had begun to refer to it as Mr. Adams' War, holding him personally responsible. What Americans don't know about Sam Adams and the rest of our founding fathers is that he was a magnificent Christian. Sam Adams closed the day's proceedings after the most important vote ever taken on this continent by standing to his feet and speaking into that stunned silence these words, we have this day restored the sovereign, capital S, to whom alone men ought to be obedient. He reigns in heaven, and from the rising to the setting sun may his kingdom come. That was no political rebellion. They were looking for the coming of God's kingdom on these shores. No, George Washington was not a deist. As a matter of fact, almost none of the founding fathers were deists. That's humanist lies that we've all swallowed. George Washington was a towering prayer warrior. Patrick Henry, author, of course, of the Give Me Liberty or Give Me Death speech, and he was a true servant of Jesus Christ, a deeply spiritual man. In his will, Patrick Henry wrote out, this is all the inheritance I can give to my wife and my dear family, but the religion of Jesus Christ will give them an inheritance which will make them rich indeed. One of Patrick Henry's greatest statements was this, America was not founded by religionists, nor on any religion, but on the gospel of Jesus Christ. Now, how's that for a blunt statement from the founding fathers? Founded directly on the gospel of Jesus Christ. We Americans have entered into, whether we know it or not, and most of us don't know it anymore, we've entered into a national covenant with God. That God not only makes covenants with individuals, but he also makes covenants with nations. This nation has a call on it. We're not here by accident.
14: We have something to prove to the rest of the world.
15: Lincoln said America is called to hold out a beacon of hope to all men of all time to come.
16: It's not crazy Christian idealism.
15: It's doable because God does change the hearts of people. We're not here by accident. We're supposed to be living proof that any people can put these biblical principles to work because they're written by the Creator who understands every human being. That's what we're about. And it's not over yet, not by a long shot. We've got a long way to go. And lastly, America the beautiful, or so you used to be. Land of the pilgrims' pride. I hope they never see babies piled in dumpsters, abortion on demand. Sweet land of liberty, your house is on the sand. People wander aimlessly, poisoned by cocaine, choosing to indulge when God said to abstain. From sea to shining sea, our country turns away from the teaching of God's word and the need to always pray. Phony TV pastors telling lies about our rock, saying God is going broke so they can fleece the flock. Appointing godless judges who throw reason out the door, too soft to place the killer in his well-deserved tomb, but brave enough to kill the child before he leaves the womb. You think God is not angry that our land's a moral slum? How much evil will he watch before his kingdom comes? How are we to face our God from whom we cannot hide? What is left for us to do to stem this evil tide? If we who are called would humbly turn and pray, if we would seek his holy face and leave our evil way, then God would hear from heaven and forgive us of our sin. He'd heal our sickly land and those who live within. But America the beautiful, if you don't, then you will see a sad but holy God withdraw his hand from thee. Amen.
9: Our guest has been Peter Marshall, historian, pastor, and author of The Light and the Glory and From Sea to Shining Sea. Peter wrote that at our founding as a nation, God had a plan for this nation. It wasn't our brilliance in warfare that won us our independence. It was God. In the crucial battles, God allowed our army to escape in a dense fog. And God protected General George Washington from being killed in battle after battle. It was God who brought this nation together.
8: 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From Galatians 5, verse 1, it is for freedom that Christ has set us free. 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
17: For many young women in the 1920s and 1930s, role models were somewhat hard to find. After all, women only had the right to vote for about a decade at the time. But a series of detective novels for young people featured a female character, Nancy Drew, who, despite her young age, solved mystery after mystery. And despite her true identity being a secret for more than 50 years, the original author of the series was Ladora, Iowa native Mildred Wirt Benson, who was born Mildred Augustine on July 5, 1905. A born writer, at age 12, Millie sold her first story to St. Nicholas Magazine. She earned her journalism degree at the University of Iowa in 1925 and 2 years later was the first person to earn a master's degree in journalism there. In 1929, she received a slim outline of an idea for a book, and for $125 and no royalties, she wrote the first Nancy Drew novel, The Secret of the Old Clock. It was an immediate hit, featuring a smart, curious, independent, and thoughtful character that soon became a role model for millions of girls. Millie wrote 22 of the first 25 Nancy Drew books in the 1930s and 1940s, and then wrote another in 1953. But all the while, she kept her identity a secret. The author of all the books was listed as Carolyn Keene. She worked for newspapers in Toledo, Ohio from 1944 until her death in 2002, just short of her 97th birthday. In the last decade of her life, she was celebrated as the original author of the famous series, including being at the center of a national Nancy Drew conference at the University of Iowa. The woman who gave life to teenage detective Nancy Drew, Mildred Wirt Benson, was born in Ladore.

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0: Greetings, everyone, and to the saints of the Most High God, we greet you in the name of the Lord Jesus Christ. 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Bishop S.C. Johnson is our founder and apostle. 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
1: Thank you.

God is still with us because he's preaching by way of transcription, for which we thank you for. Praying for those who are sick, the afflicted, the poor, the needy, and the distressed everywhere. Let the word of God reach their soul somehow, sometime, some way. They too, everywhere, will have a chance to hear the word of God and obey before it's everlasting too late. Bless the broadcast, we pray again, in the name of the Lord Jesus Christ, that many souls hear and be saved. Thy name alone that is worthy shall be

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Johnson radio broadcast program of the Church of the Lord Jesus Christ of the Apostolic Faith, Incorporated. You're invited to keep tuned to this program, and as you listen,

You will hear Bishop S.C. Johnson clearly explain the scriptures, including, does this Bible speak of the hour of decision? Is the Godhead plural? Does the inspired word of God mention the word Trinity? Are there any scriptures, references, or biblical accounts where anyone was ever baptized Father, Son, and Holy Ghost? What is the church? How does one get into the church? What are the qualifications of an apostolic bishop? These and many other controversial questions will be answered as you continue to listen to this program. Send for our timely and informative booklets titled 21 Burning Subjects and Is Jesus Christ the Son of God Now? We feel that these and other circulars written by Bishop S.C. Johnson would give you hours of spiritual edification. And now, once again, we'll be favored with a selection from the choir.

wonderful Holy Ghost-inspired selection. Bishop S.C. 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A friendly welcome awaits you at our churches where you will hear nothing but the whole truth preached in its fullness via transcription by our Latter-day Apostle, Bishop S.C. Johnson. 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The Headquarters Church is located at 4833 Baltimore Avenue, Philadelphia, Pennsylvania, 19143. In Washington, D.C., at 2800 Douglas Street, Northeast, 20018. In West Mississippi, at School Drive, off of Routes 19 and 1, Box 200. The Church of the Lord Jesus Christ of the Apostolic Faith, Incorporated, would like to extend its sincere appreciation to the staff and management of its radio stations for the courtesy and support they have shown towards this unique religious work dedicated to the glory of God and to the salvation of the human family. 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
And now, friends and neighbors, it is indeed an honor to present to you, by way of transcription, the Honorable Bishop S.C. Johnson, the world's foremost minister, Bible analyst, and authority on the divine inspired Word of God. The next voice will be the voice of our Latter-day Apostle, the late, great Bishop S.C. Johnson. Hear ye him. Thank you.

0: This is the Church of the Lord Jesus Christ of the Apostolic Faith. We're located in downtown Philadelphia at 22nd Bainbridge Street. We're glad again to come to you by the way of radio, that you might know, that you might understand. There is only one way for everybody. It wasn't left to man to choose his religion. This is not like buying shoes or suits. Amen. This is one thing that has been ordained for the human family. One thing. One gospel.
1: Amen.
0: One gospel.
1: Amen.
0: For who? For the human family.
1: Amen.
0: One gospel for everybody.
1: Amen.
0: One gospel.
1: Amen.
0: Not many gospels, like men have it.
1: Amen.
0: But one gospel, that's the same thing for everybody.
1: Amen.
0: Jesus said, many false prophets.
1: Yes.
0: Many false prophets. The 24th chapter of Matthew's 10th verse says, and then shall many be offended, shall betray one another, and shall hate one another. And many, many false prophets shall rise and shall deceive many. That's the truth.
2: Amen.
0: Many false prophets shall arise and shall deceive many. So you've got many false prophets according to the words of Jesus Christ. And according to his words, many are deceived. There's no use trying to number them, just line up with what Jesus said. Ask how many false prophets we got on hand today. Many. Well, how many people are deceived today? Many. That's that. So that's existing right now. You got false prophets all over creation.
1: Amen.
0: Everywhere. Look down in the valley. Many times I'm riding the highway. And I look down the past places, there's a village down in the valley.
1: Amen.
0: And I see two or three or four or five false churches.
1: Amen.
0: And all of them are different faiths.
2: Amen.
0: Look down there in Nevada, there's five different faiths.
1: Amen.
0: And in every one of the churches is a false prophet.
1: Amen.
0: Sayings of Jesus are being fulfilled.
1: That's the truth.
0: Many false prophets shall come, gonna rise, and shall deceive many.
1: Amen.
0: Amen. Read the 12th verse. 24:12, Matthew.
3: And because iniquity shall abound.
0: And because iniquity shall abound.
3: The love of
0: many shall
3: wax
0: cold. That's the truth. Because iniquity shall abound. Then that love going to get cold.
2: Amen.
0: Getting away from the Lord. God says their sins have separated them.
2: Amen.
0: Love a man shall wax
2: cold.
0: But he that shall endure unto the end. But if you will endure until the end come,
4: same shall be saved.
0: The same that endure to the end. Somebody jumps in this and jump around, shout around, and
2: amen,
0: have a big time and try to fast. Amen. All of it. Try to do it all in a month, 2 months.
2: Amen.
0: Glory to God. And then the next thing you know, it doesn't backslip.
2: Amen.
0: Amen. But the Bible says, he that endure.
2: Amen.
0: He that endure.
4: That's right.
0: To the end.
4: Same shall be.
0: Can't live this thing overnight.
2: Amen.
0: Amen. You might as well look, cut down and take it gradually, because you got to do this as long as you're here.
2: Amen.
0: Amen. My mother used to say to me, you start what you can hold out.
2: Amen.
0: Amen. That was good. Start what you can hold out. Look it over.
2: Amen.
0: Amen. You know, you got to do something continually. All the time. You better start that thing right. Because if you don't start it right, something is going to happen. Sure as your bone. I mean, you know they're always fasting. Amen. Can't get them to eat. Ain't you going to eat? No. Why? Pointing up. Well, I know they ate it up for a ball.
4: That's right.
0: I know that.
4: That's true.
0: Because the Bible says all men must eat. You must eat.
2: Amen.
0: How holy you get.
4: Gotta eat. That's right.
0: Amen. You got to eat. And if you don't eat, you hate it out for a fall. He that endure. You know, when you endure a thing, that thing is not pleasant. It's not pleasant. You just simply prepared yourself to suffer.
2: Amen.
0: It's not pleasant. Yeah, I just endure such and such a thing. Amen. Now it won't be dancing and talking in tongues and amen.
2: Amen.
0: All the way, but you just have to endure it because you know it must be done. And you've got to endure the thing. That's what Jesus said here. Jesus said, he that endure.
4: But he that shall endure unto the end.
0: Endure unto the end. Endure. Whatever the suffering may be, and that'll certainly be. If it isn't one thing, it's another, and if it isn't another, it's the same thing. Amen. So many times the same thing come back. It just got through with the thing, and you're walking another. Now, what's your trouble? The same thing.
2: Amen.
0: Then what are you going to have to do there? You're going to have to endure it.
4: That's right.
0: All right.
4: But he that shall endure to the end.
0: Many times I said, all right, come on. Done prayed for somebody, done give them good advice, and it took my time, and I'm ready to go, and my patience is worn and all, and here I go out and hear somebody just 3 minutes. But what's your trouble? And now I feel like saying, don't bother me. But I've got to endure it. Amen. It's not joyful.
2: No.
0: You bear this in mind. It's not joyful. This is the time now that I've got to do what Jesus said do here. I've got to get a hold of myself, and I've got to bring myself under, and I've got to use my patience here to possess my soul. And I've got to say now, all right, Come on in. You know what I feel like, Shane. Get out. Don't bother me. I'm not gonna talk to nobody else. Gonna hear nobody. And I'm gonna sit down and rest a while and hear long distance telephone call. Just sit down. Amen. I know it's for me when I hear the secretary say, "Who's calling and from where?" I said, "That's me." Amen. And then they said, "Just a minute." I know that's me. I've got to do that. Otherwise, I'd say, "Hang up. Tell them, don't bother me. I ain't going to move." But he that endure. So much to endure that you can't do it all in 2 months. Can't do it all in a year. Amen. But it calls for a continual daily thing. He that endure. Whatever arise that is against us, that is unpleasant, that tries us. Amen. Whatever temptation that confronts us, we've got to endure. That's coming daily. That's coming weekly, monthly, yearly. Coming all the days of your life. He that endure. Whatever is just the opposite, that is so trying, so provoking. Amen. So hurting, so grievous. We've got to prepare ourselves to endure it. Then if we prepare ourselves to endure it and do that, then we can look for salvation at the end. But if you don't prepare yourself to endure the hardness, that's what it is. It's hardness. But you endure, the Bible says, endure hard. Huh? Put up with it. Suffer it. Amen. Endure hardness. It isn't pleasant to endure a thing. It doesn't make one happy. Isn't talking in tongue and dancing. Isn't light as a feather. But you're loaded with something. But you want to be saved. And because you want to be saved, then you endure that hardness. You've got a real problem. You have a real problem. When you look down the road, it's no end to it. Amen. It's a lifetime problem. Lifetime. Now many kicks out. Many backs up. Many won't endure it. Amen. But Jesus said, "He that endure to the end, endure until the end come, the same shall be saved." Endure until the end. Amen. Endure it, and you got something to endure. You got something. You're going to tell me you get around here and won't have nothing. You have something. Everyone, praise God, that is living godly in Christ Jesus is going to have something to endure. Yeah. But he that endure.
4: That's right. But he that shall endure unto the end.
0: Shall endure unto the end.
4: Same shall be saved.
0: So start so you can keep it up.
1: Amen.
0: Amen. Fasting every day. I'm going on a 40 day. Well, when you get through with that 40 day, you're going back on another one. And when you're through with that 40, you're going on another one. And when you're through with that 40, you're going on another one. If you do, somebody's going to soon put you where nobody will be able to see you. Amen. Since you got to do it for life, better take your time. Amen. Take your time so that you can keep it up. Amen. Amen. Better for me to be hungry every other day than to be hungry every day. Amen. If I get to the place I'm going to stay empty every day, I'm not going to last long. But if I be hungry every other day, then I can do much better. Huh? I'm going to make a full end of things if I be hungry every day. It's bad to be hungry once in a while, but every day is going to call for what I won't be able to give. Amen. So I might as well start out fasting so I can keep it up until Jesus comes. To the end. Amen. You can't live it in a week. Just can't do it. Devil's purpose is to deceive you, blind you, and make you soon run out. When you run out, then you're going back where you come. But he said, yeah, he that endureth.
4: But he that shall endure unto the end.
0: He that shall endure unto the end. Some people come in, it is too happy for me.
4: Yeah.
0: Too happy, love it too dear. Amen. Oh, every time they turn, they're just talking about it. It's so wonderful and it's so sweet. And amen, that gets in the spirit. Just goes away from themselves for a while. It's just so wonderful.
4: That's right.
0: It's long before I can't hear nothing. But I said, when you heard from Sister So-and-so, almost forgot. Well, I haven't heard from her in 9 months.
4: Amen.
0: With all of that joy, hey, that devil is a mess.
4: Amen.
0: Amen. My God, this thing must be done precept upon precept.
4: Amen.
0: Amen. Line upon line. You're preparing yourself, getting yourself ready.
4: Amen.
0: To endure it. Amen. Getting yourself ready to endure the hardship. Whatever comes. The Bible says, endure hardness as a good soldier.
4: Amen.
0: Jesus Christ. Endure hardness.
4: Amen.
0: Amen. Prepare yourself. I'm going to take this thing gradually so that I can keep it up until I see the Lord. That's what he calls for. Jump in here and get baptized and get happy and see it all and shout and dance around and dance out. Amen. Amen. I knew a woman once, she would get happy and oh, she'd just dance. And one night I sat in the pulpit and watched her. She danced all the way down the aisle to the door and went out and ain't seen her desk. Amen. But Jesus said,
4: but he that shall endure unto the end.
0: But he that shall endure. Endure. To the end. Be around.
4: Be around.
0: Just be around. Still here.
4: That's true.
0: Had a trial, but I'm still here.
4: Still here.
0: Problem, but I'm still around. But he that endure. Till the end. Holy God, the Bible said they did run well. They did run well. Oh, they run well. But who hindered? I don't see him running now. Glory to God, I can't see him running. There was a time I could see him running. And they run well. Fasting 3 times a week. And 3 days at a time. It was too much. Amen. You start to run in here, natural running. Start with all that is within you. You'll fall out before. If you keep that up, you'll fall out before you get 3 blocks. Fall out. My God, if you start a run that you can keep going, I'll see you running downtown. And if I go uptown, I'll see you still running. Got a little pace. Started that little pace. Because I got to run to the end. And I'm going to start so that I can run on to the end. When the end come, I'll still be running. Huh? Amen. That's why he said, praise God, be that running a race, run on. But one received the prize. So he said, so run.
4: Yes, so run.
0: So run.
4: That's right.
0: Start to run and so you can keep on running.
4: That's right.
0: Every time you see me not running so Then hear after me.
4: That's right.
0: Thank God, amen. I'm so running.
4: So running.
0: That I can obtain the prize.
4: That's right.
0: Huh?
4: That's right.
0: Jesus said, he
4: that it shall endure,
0: that shall endure
4: until the end.
0: Until the end.
4: The same shall be saved.
0: The same shall be saved.
1: Amen.
0: It shall endure to the end.
4: That's right.
0: Not endure halfway.
1: Amen.
0: Two-thirds of the way. But to the end.
4: That's right.
0: All right.
4: But he that shall endure unto the end.
0: But he that shall endure unto the end.
4: The same shall be saved.
0: The same shall be saved. The same shall be saved. Now, that's something you got to do. Don't you think you can sing this out and sing everybody happy?
4: No.
0: And then somebody starts a song and sing everybody happy. Even hypocrites are shouting.
4: That's true.
0: Amen. And they made a scope. Already God. That isn't it.
4: That isn't it.
0: After you sing, you've got to endure something.
4: That's
0: thank God. You sing well. You sing yourself happy and everybody else. But after that, then some enduring must be done. Got to endure something. Most people don't endure it. Just won't endure it. After you sing yourself happy and everybody else and go home, there's something there waiting for you.
4: That's right. That's right.
0: Huh?
4: That's right.
0: Something waiting for you. Thank God that you got to endure. Get a letter tomorrow. Thank God. That'll bring you out of that spirit. Bring you completely out. You'll forget your dance last night. Forget your sing. Amen. Something that you don't want to endure and something you said, I'm not going to endure. Amen.
4: That's right.
0: Not going to endure it. That's bad. But it told me I won't endure. I won't stand for it. I said, what you going to do? I won't do it. I'll bunch of backsliding. I won't endure it. Thank God, that's bad. That's bad, told me. I said, what are you going to do? Amen. It was something that they should endure, too. Amen. You shouldn't do everything. Even if you wasn't the cause of it, you shouldn't do it. Bible said when you buffer, you fall. Says ticket patient.
4: That's right.
0: Huh?
4: That's right.
0: This was the fault of the own individual, and if it's not your fault. Amen. You got to endure it just like it was. You can't say, well, I didn't cause this. No, I know you didn't. Neither did Jesus. Amen. He didn't cause it, we caused it.
4: That's right.
0: Amen. Cause it and he coming and doing it because we're something we done.
4: That's right.
0: And you got to get to the place that you've got to undo. Praise God, something that you didn't do. You wasn't the cause of it. But you've got to undo it. You've got to undo it. Why? This cause for that. Amen. And you get to the place and on the verge of backsliding. But the Bible says, he that endu. Jesus said so.
4: That's right.
0: He that shall endure.
4: Unto the end.
0: Oh, Richard, God, there will be many things taken from you. Many things put on you. Many things you'll have to suffer. Praise God, many things you'll have to tolerate. But why am I doing it? Because I'm determined with God to be my helper. To endure.
4: That's right.
0: Unto the end.
4: That's right.
0: Thank God, and I shall receive a crown of glory. If I do, if I do, whatever might arise, Jesus said, he that shall endure.
4: He that shall endure.
0: He didn't say no one particular thing to endure.
4: No, he didn't.
0: Didn't say endure the folk lying on you, and that's all undo them beating you, and that's all undo hunger, and that's all, praise God, of nakedness, and that's all. But he said, he that
4: shall
0: endure.
4: Unto the end.
0: Till the end come, whatever arise, thank God, doing lifetime. Doing lifetime. That's what he meant. Amen. Whatever arise, during your lifetime, don't backslide, don't turn away, don't back up, but endure it, earth is going to rise, then what shall I do? Into it. And when I'm through with that, something else is going to rise. Then what shall I do? Into it. How long shall I endure? Unto the end. And if you'll endure to the end, you got to get yourself fixed for that shit. Got to prepare yourself. My God, when you haven't prepared yourself, you run up on something, you say, no, I didn't think it was all of this. No, sir, I'm through. Huh? That's because you haven't prepared yourself. Amen. You started running too fast. So if the God you should sit down and count the cost. See how much it's going to cost. Amen. Praise God. Some people are quick to get tired. And you know you've got to do so that you can keep on doing what you start to do. Amen. You can't do a thing too fast. You have to take your time to do it. And in taking your time, then you can keep on doing. But when you start to do it too fast, you're going to fail and make a failure and get tired and going to give up. Amen. And that's what have happened to so many. Amen. So many turn away from the joy of the Lord. Turned away from the joy of the Lord because there was something they had to endure. And because they didn't want to endure, they hadn't prepared themselves to endure. Praise God, they soon backslid and made a shipwreck. Thank God of the faith and gone on back to the world. Amen. It isn't how well you run. Amen. It isn't that. But you've got to keep on running. That's reading the Bible tells you that all of them are running.
4: That's right.
0: Mm-hmm. But it says for you, so run.
4: So run.
0: You run so that you can keep on running. And to do that, then you got to prepare yourself to endure until the end. Amen. Endure until the end. And most people, when they're suffering, they're expecting it to end this week.
4: That's right.
0: But at least we got the next.
4: That's right.
0: And no longer than the last of this month. Amen. If things don't change by the last of next month, I'm going to make a change. That's what they got in their mind. I'm going to make a change.
4: That's true.
0: Huh? That's true. Amen. And the devil set that before you and make it heavy. He'll make it heavy. He'll show it to you. Yes, he will. Glory to God, but it's power in God.
4: Yeah.
0: Huh?
4: Right.
0: Power in God.
4: Yeah.
0: I don't care what it is, it's power in God. And if you get your mind on him, amen. And said, I'm going to endure it.
4: Amen.
0: I shall endure it. Don't tell me that the Bible lies. The Bible says there's no temptation that taketh you, but that which is common to man, God is faith.
4: Amen.
0: Who will not suffer us to be tempted above that which we are able?
4: Filled
0: with the temptation.
4: Also make a way
0: to escape that we could be able to bear it. Glory to God. Huh?
4: Yes.
0: Amen. I say we'll be able. It's trying, some. It's trying. But we'll be able. God is faithful.
4: God is faithful.
0: Thank God.
4: That's right.
0: God is faithful.
4: Yes.
0: And if you just keep your eyes on God and watch him, regardless of the temptation or the suffering or whatever may be, watch God. Don't tell me. You can't tell that to me. You'll have to tell that to somebody else. Amen. The reason you can't tell it to me because I have a little knowledge of this thing here. Thank God that it's a way to escape.
4: That's right.
0: That God is faithful. Wherefore, let him that thinketh he standeth. Amen. When you think you're standing,
4: take heed.
0: Lest he fall.
4: Lest he fall.
0: There have no temptation. There has no temptation. Glory to God.
4: No temptation.
0: Okay. How sick you are. How sick you've been. How sick you can be. How the pains are cutting in back. Thank God, but keep your eyes on God. Huh? Keep your eyes on God. For it says here what?
4: They have no temptation.
0: They have no temptation. No temptation.
4: That's right.
0: Taking you.
4: But such
0: as is
4: common
0: to man.
4: But God is faithful.
0: Somebody, thank God, has had that same temptation. I said, somebody had it. Thank God. Somebody
5: All right.
6: There has no temptation.
5: No temptation.
6: Taken you.
5: But such as
6: but
5: a common
6: such
5: to man.
6: As a common to man.
5: But God is faithful.
6: But God is faithful.
5: Who will not suffer you.
6: Who will not suffer. He sees it. Yeah. He knows that. He knows what you're going through. He's looking at you.
5: Yeah.
6: He knows all about it. Yeah. He's watching things. He won't suffer you to go above that.
5: When you're able.
6: That you're able.
5: But will
6: it's
5: you?
6: Trying. But he said you're able.
5: Yeah.
6: It's testing. But you're able. And God is grievous.
5: Yeah.
6: But you're able. Somebody else went on.
5: Yeah.
6: You keep going.
5: Yeah.
6: And God is coming to man.
5: Yeah. Hallelujah to God.
6: Amen.
5: Somebody else has.
6: I said somebody.
5: Yeah.
6: It's going on.
5: Yeah.
6: Amen. It says it's common.
5: Common to man.
6: It's a common thing.
5: That's right.
6: Ah. It's a common thing.
5: That's right.
6: I lost all I had, but it's a common
5: thing. That's right.
6: Seek every day, but it's a common thing.
5: Somebody else. Has.
6: Somebody else.
5: Yes, seek.
6: Yes, sir. Somebody else went on.
5: Yes, sir.
6: Somebody else has endured it and kept the eyes on God.
5: Yeah.
6: Hallelujah. God ain't waited until the change came.
5: Yeah.
6: Don't tell I wait all the days of my appointed time.
5: Yeah.
6: I'm going to wait until the change comes.
5: Yeah.
6: I'm going to sit right here.
5: Yeah.
6: And God won't be moved. I'm not going to make the change. I'm going to wait for it to come. Bible tell me it's common to man.
5: They have no temptation.
6: No temptation.
5: Taken you?
6: Glory to God.
5: No.
6: Taken you?
5: But such as is common.
6: But such as common to man.
5: But
6: God is faithful.
5: Who will not suffer you to
6: who
5: be tempted?
6: Who will not suffer you to be tempted?
5: Above that you are able?
6: Above that you are able?
5: But will with the temptation.
6: Look out. Look for the escape.
5: Yeah.
6: Look for it. If you believe God,
5: yeah.
6: If you believe God, you look for the escape.
5: Yeah.
6: Huh? Yeah. Oh, Richard, God said God.
5: But God is faithful.
6: But God is faithful.
5: Who will not suffer you to be tempted?
6: Amen. Amen. The Bible says, let the brother of low degree rejoice.
5: Yeah.
6: Huh? Rejoice! Why?
5: He's exalted.
6: He's going to be taken up, taken from that low degree, and going to be exalted.
5: Yes,
6: and if you believe God,
5: yes.
6: If you believe this,
5: yes. Right.
6: Regardless of the suffering, thank God you said, I'm looking, thank God to be exalted,
5: yes.
6: I'm looking to come out of it,
5: yes.
6: I'm going to shake it off.
5: Yes.
6: Who will not suffer you to be tempted above that?
7: Let your evil, but will.

ticket. That which is common to man. But God is faithful. Thank God. I say God. Everything around you I keep away. Everybody else fail. Amen. Apostle Paul said, all men forsook him. And at his first answer, no man stood with him. All men forsook him. Said, but God was faithful. Amen.

0: The historic context and modern relevance of the Declaration of Independence during a series of programs around Iowa in 2026. What do we stand for? The Declaration of Independence on its 250th anniversary. Professor Scott Samuelson joins us this morning. Thanks for being with us.
1: Hey, it's great to be here.
0: You'll be in Marshalltown in early July and Waterloo in September. How many stops are there on the calendar for this series? I think all at local libraries.
1: Yeah, they are. Well, almost all at local libraries. It's a great program that I've been working with Humanities Iowa. It's in part funded through the Smithsonian. And so we have about, I think it's 11 programs overall across the state at different libraries. I've also done some stuff in Des Moines with a group called the Lyceum Movement. And I'm going to be giving a talk at Iowa State in the fall, too, on the Declaration. So, yeah, we've been covering a fair amount of ground.
0: Are you still adding more if someone calls and says, hey, can you bring this to our community?
1: We'll definitely see what we can do in terms of our funding and whatnot. But yeah, if anyone's interested, please feel free to reach out.
0: Well, let's talk about the program itself. And let me begin with your background as a professor of philosophy, not necessarily of political science or some of the other disciplines that might take up this topic. How do you come at the Declaration of Independence from the perspective of a philosopher?
1: Yeah, well, I always like to say that our country was founded by farmers who read philosophy. The Declaration of Independence, of course, is a great political document, but it is also just a superb document of political philosophy. The founders were in a very interesting place in 1776. Essentially, they were asking themselves a question that political philosophers had long asked, which was, you know, how do you found a country? What would an ideal political system look like? Only whereas many previous political philosophers were asking that in a very kind of abstract and idealistic armchair, you know, speculation kind of fashion, the founders were asking it in a very practical fashion. And so they were drawing on, you know, a tremendous history of political thought and wisdom and philosophy, and then trying to synthesize it all to make a powerful statement of what a country could stand for and what a country could be. So it's a document I've long been interested in. And when the 250th anniversary of the Declaration of Independence came up, I thought, well, I want to go back to it and reread it. And I was just blown away again by the beauty of the document, but also just how pound for pound it's an amazing kind of bit of political philosophy in its own right. So as a philosopher, I love that. And I'm also really committed to trying to engage the public at large, both through my students, but by reaching out around the state and working with groups like Humanities Iowa. I have an extension appointment that I also try to leverage in this way. And so, you know, to me, it's important for us all to be kind of thinking about these questions, these big questions that the founders were thinking about and that are still relevant to us to this day.
0: We're talking with Iowa State University Professor Scott Samuelson about his series of programs, What Do We Stand For? The Declaration of Independence on its 250th anniversary. And you mentioned going back and rereading the document, and that seems like the key to this whole program.
1: Yeah, it is. You know, I've been kind of going around and just asking people at both of these programs, but just informally as well, you know, what does America stand for? And I've been getting all sorts of different answers. You know, people say freedom, but then again, some people might say greed. Some people say, you know, rock and roll. Other people might say world dominance or the rule of law or mass incarceration. I mean, so you get like the good and the bad, you know, technology, baseball, apple pie. But I like to say, okay, well, let's think about this question of what do we stand for according to the Declaration of Independence, which, you know, throughout our history, people have kind of returned to as a way of reminding us of who we are. If you wouldn't mind, I kind of wouldn't mind just reciting the what I call the great sentence of the Declaration of Independence that we kind of know, but it's worth hearing both for its power and its beauty. We hold these truths to be self-evident, that all men are created equal, that they are endowed by their Creator with certain unalienable rights, that among these are life, liberty, and the pursuit of happiness, that to secure these rights, governments are instituted among men, deriving their just powers from the consent

0: consent of the governed. That whenever any form of government becomes destructive of these ends, it is the right of the people to alter or to abolish it, and to institute new government, laying its foundations on such principles and organizing its powers in such form as to them shall seem most likely to affect their safety and happiness. And I think it's powerful to go back to that great sentence, the famous statement of rights that everybody holds, life, liberty, and the pursuit of happiness. And then the idea that this is the point of government in some sense, that to secure these rights, that's why we have government, and that we have a right as a people to alter or even to abolish our government, to institute new government to serve those ends, such that we can secure our safety and our happiness. And I love how it's kind of that sentence starts with our individual rights and kind of ends with our safety and happiness altogether. So it's a great document to reread overall, and I'd recommend that everyone do it. And it's been really fun to get to approach it again with people across the state.
1: Yeah, the phrase life, liberty, and the pursuit of happiness is probably the one thing that people could pull from the Declaration of Independence, even if they haven't read it in years. Are there some other things that really jump out to you when you do give it a rereading? And again, for some people, it might be the first time if they go back and look at it since high school or maybe before that, maybe the first time ever.
0: Well, one thing that is, there are many things that are striking. One thing, let me just say quickly about that phrase, life, liberty, and the pursuit of happiness, even, which is the most common phrase of all that everyone knows. But one of the things I was surprised to learn as I was kind of researching the Declaration a bit more is that expression, the pursuit of happiness, has a kind of, interestingly, a little bit of an anti-slavery charge to it that I didn't really realize. The founders were drawing on the political philosopher John Locke, an English philosopher from the century before them. And he had famously argued that we all have unalienable rights to life, liberty, and property. But at the time, the Virginians were arguing that they had a right to slavery based on the right to property. And so while Jefferson had originally written life, liberty, and property, taking the phrase from Locke, John Adams suggested that they change it to the pursuit of happiness so as to kind of diffuse the emphasis on property's connection to slavery. So there's all sorts of little things like that that are amazing. But one of the other things that really stands out to me is in rereading the Declaration is just how, so to speak, relevant its concerns are. A big part of the Declaration is a set of basically complaints against the king. And if you could sum up the essence of these complaints, it's that the founders were concerned about tyranny. They were concerned about government overstepping, especially one man rule overstepping its power. And you realize that what the Declaration is concerned about, the kinds of issues that the Declaration are concerned about, are issues that in many ways we still face to this day. And I think that we all have a right to be concerned about governments overstepping on those things. And we all have a concern to kind of fight against tyranny. And that the Declaration ends by saying, you know, that we pledge our sacred honor to make these principles a reality. And I think it's kind of a great reminder for us all that, you know, our moral characters kind of hang on our commitment to these principles.
1: We're talking with Iowa State University Professor Scott Samuelson. He's leading a series of programs, What Do We Stand For?, the Declaration of Independence on its 250th anniversary. There's an early July stop in Marshalltown, and the program comes to Waterloo in September, among a number of other locations. You've had a number of these already as well. Take us into the room. What's it like when you're actually having this conversation with people?
0: Yeah, well, we've had a lot of great group discussions. Depending on the size of the group, sometimes we'll have some small group discussion first and then move to the large group, or if it's a smaller group, we'll just all talk as a large group. I like to make sure as much as possible that everyone's voice gets heard in these conversations. And really, the conversations range all over. But I have to say that again and again, I found some common concerns that people often want to talk about. that are also concerns that the founders had. The founders would have called the concern the problem of what the faction, as they said. But the way which we sometimes talk about it now is polarization. People are often really concerned that our very polarized political environment right now is a challenge to our commitment to a democracy that's committed to everyone's rights. So people are, I've been moved in some sense by people's concern about this and desire to try to deal with it as best as they can.
1: Do you, I won't ask you how people feel when they walk out of the room, but how do you feel when you walk out of the room after having one of these programs and hearing from people, hearing things that maybe hadn't occurred to you, but that people bring to these sessions?
0: Yeah, this is a great question, and the word I guess I would use for my feeling as I walk away from these is hope. I feel a great sense of hope. You know, it's I don't know about you or and the listeners out there, but a lot of times if I'm just dealing with the national news or the international news, I can feel a kind of despair, a feeling that, you know, what's going on and what can I possibly ever do about it. But when I engage with people at the local level, I have almost the exact opposite feeling of a feeling of hope, that people are willing to engage and even to disagree. And I think that, you know, this is one of the things that comes out of the conversations. People are concerned about polarization. And while they sometimes will suggest big structural issues of how we might deal with it, things like term limits or opposing gerrymandering or having open primaries, that sort of thing, that the thing that they come back to again and again is how it's important for each of us to engage at the local level, both voting in local or voting in local elections, but also, you know, maybe serving on a board or commission, volunteering, being part of social groups, or just talking with your neighbors and being open to disagreement without being disagreeable. And so, you know, that sense that we have a stake in all of this, and that we can't just talk about what we stand for in an abstract sense, but what we stand for in the sense of what you and I stand for as citizens and how we live that out in our lives. You know, I'm always struck by, you know, as big as the issues are, people still really care about these things and seem to be concerned with trying to live out what they want to stand for.
1: Short on time, Scott, thinking about America 250 years ago versus today, obviously there are many, many things that are different. Do you see us having more in common or more that is different than those framers 250 years ago?
0: I would say more in common. I mean, obviously there are so many things that are different and they're all worth talking about and all very important. But fundamentally, the founders, you know, we're trying to set out a blueprint of what we could maybe live up to. And they knew that they didn't fully live up to it. And we still don't fully live up to it. But it's a powerful idea. And I think it's worth all of us revisiting the Declaration and saying, hey, is this still something we want to live up to? And if so, what can we do to try to make that happen? And in that sense, I think we're very much on the same page and have values that really still resonate and powerfully to this day. And, you know, while 250 years ago seems like a long time in some sense, I mean, I'm 53 years old, you know, that's a big chunk of those 250 years I've been alive. I've shaken hands with people, you know, who shook hands with people with Thomas Jefferson. We're not that far removed either from it.
1: Scott Samuelson is a professor at Iowa State University. His program, What Do We Stand For? The Declaration of Independence on its 250th anniversary is coming to libraries across the state. It'll be in Marshalltown in early July, Waterloo in September, many other stops. Professor Samuelson, thank you for being with us.
0: Hey, my pleasure. Thank you so much for having me. I think that these kinds of programs are doing the good work of democracy.
1: And that's all for this Independence Day weekend edition of Iowa This Week. Thank you for listening. I'm Tim Harwood.
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3: 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Coming up next, the news with Mike Slater.
4: Thanks, Bill. Here's what's happening this week in America. Deportations up, foreign-born workers down. Will you set it to 78? And Independence Day festivities. That's all coming up, and Bill's going to be here with your message of the day. But first, 10,000 illegal aliens have been arrested in the last 5 days. This is in line with a new Homeland Security goal of deporting 2,000 illegal aliens every day. Last year, White House officials gave Homeland Security the goal of 3,000 illegal aliens deported every day. These recent arrests have been carried out with little publicity after Mark Wayne Mullen, the new Homeland Security Secretary, pledged during his confirmation hearing earlier this year that he will keep the agency out of headlines and do the work quietly. Worth noting, in an effort to stop the deportation of illegal alien, Governor Tim Walz of Minnesota, he was almost our vice president, he just pardoned a foreigner who was convicted of first-degree sexual abuse of a 10-year-old girl for 4 years. This person was from Laos. He was set to be deported. He pled guilty. He still avoided jail time somehow, but he did lose his legal status that he got in 1994 because of this conviction. But since Walz pardoned him, he gets to keep his legal status. Democrats protecting a child abuser. In similar news, the June jobs report showed that the foreign-born labor force has fallen sharply over the past year. The deportations and self-deportations are affecting the job market. The number of foreign-born people in the labor force fell by 700,000 from June of last year. This is a significant reversal from the labor market of recent years when a surge of immigration under the Biden administration especially expanded the foreign-born workforce. Still hot outside, 160 million people under extreme heat advisories in America. Not great. Leading up to the 4th of July, the mayor of New York City wrote that the power grid is working overtime to keep us cool. Set your AC to 78 degrees. Turn off lights and electronics when you're not using them and unplug what you can. It's 2026 and we don't have a power grid that can handle it being hot outside. I hope you have a wonderful Independence Day. The DC events on Saturday, military flyovers start at 1:15 and then continue like every 10 minutes until sunset. The president is supposed to speak at 9:45, fireworks at 10:30. Again, expected to be the largest fireworks show in the history of the world. 850,000 fireworks. I'm Mike Slater from the podcast Politics by Faith, youtube.com/@politicsbyfaith. 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Bill O'Reilly has your message of the day. 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
5: Time now for the O'Reilly Update message of the day. I wrote a message of the day last week that Robert De Niro, the actor, very fine actor, should leave the country, should move somewhere else. And I think this is the first time I've ever said that about a celebrity. It's not that I care what De Niro thinks about Donald Trump or the country or politics or anything like that. But he's so hateful. The man is just basing his entire career now on hatred. And he has a little bit of influence, not a lot, but a little. But my thinking is this, wouldn't you be a happier guy, Bobby, if you lived someplace else that wasn't run by Republicans or President Trump? You can go to South America, Caribbean will take you. You're a rich guy worth $500 million, owns restaurants, owns booze companies, and he's made some money in the movies, of course. But why are you here? Your kind of hatred isn't going to change many minds. You're talking to the hate choir. So I have some suggestions for Bobby. I think you like Uruguay. Montevideo is the capital. I spent some time there in the Falklands War. All you got to do is bring down maybe $100,000, and they'll give you a Uruguayan passport. And there's no Trump. Hey, Bobby, think about it. I'm Bill O'Reilly. I approve the message by writing it. You can reach me, Bill at BillO'Reilly.com, Bill at BillO'Reilly.com, name in town if you wish to opine. Now let's go to the mail. Scott, Bill, would you mind explaining this whole presidential library thing? It's history. Presidents have a lot of stuff. So you put it in the library so you can see it, and a little ego in there. But the libraries are very instructive. I've been to almost all of them. A lot of history. David Ferran, Baton Rouge, Louisiana. Bill, please report on who has to pay the upkeep of the library. The people who go to the library. No, I mean, maybe Cook County will give the Obama team some money. Possible they can do that. But it's primarily a private situation. Carolyn, I appreciate your honesty, Bill, and depend on your research. I listen to other sources, but nothing they report makes much sense. I always come back to you. We're very pleased that you do. We're not going to deceive you. We're not going to mislead you. Edward, I am truly grateful to your crew for doing the Do It Live segments. I watch your program every day, but this is my favorite. I have a grandson who is autistic, so I can relate to the trials that Leland went through. It's a good segment. Okay, so Do It Live on YouTube. You like the Leland Vittert segment. It's up now. Jim Gable, Morgantown, North Carolina. Great interview with Anthony Scaramucci. It changed my opinion of him. That is up now on our long form. Okay, we'll do it live. Anthony Scaramucci is up. In a moment, something you might not know. 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
5: Now the O'Reilly Update brings you something you might not know. From Microsoft to Google, nine major corporations are now competing to develop the latest self-learning software. While some hail artificial intelligence, AI, as the biggest scientific breakthrough in a generation, others believe it will bring the end of humanity. That would not be good. Here's where AI will be in the next 15 years. The machines will run our daily lives. Artificial intelligence will replace secretaries, personal assistants, telephone operators, translators. All cars will be self-driving by the year 2035. AI will also take over the medical industry. Companies like Pfizer are now deploying software to develop the next wave of drugs. Also, diagnostic. A recent scientific breakthrough can detect pancreatic cancer and other diseases 6 years before a person shows symptoms. Next, journalism. Outlets like CNN, the Associated Press, Reuters now use AI to create content. Current technology can produce breaking news segments from research to publication in less than 90 seconds, but that doesn't mean what they're producing is actually accurate. AI will also help fight America's next war. The Pentagon is already using software to fly drones, predict enemy movements, even pilot unmanned planes and boats in military conflicts. Finally, entertainment and business sophisticated algorithms are replacing musicians, artists, writers, poets, and here's something else you might not know. AI will never replace me. Not going to happen. We are unique. However, some programmers predict AI will bring about our extinction, and I guess that would include me. A writer for Science Magazine recently asked an artificial intelligence platform called Chaos GPT to appraise the human race. Said the machine, quote, "Humans are among the most destructive and disgusting creatures on Earth. No doubt we must eliminate them before they cause more harm to the planet." Back in a moment. 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
12: The KCRG TV 9 First Alert forecast. Today seeing partly cloudy skies, a slight chance of an isolated storm, a high of 82. Northeast winds at 5 to 15 miles per hour. Mostly clear tonight with a low of 64. Northeast winds at 5 to 15 miles per hour. Mostly sunny on Monday, a high of 83. We'll continue to see mostly clear skies in a Monday night with a low of 63. I'm TV9 First Alert Storm Team Meteorologist Camille Dinka on News Talk 1540 KXEL.
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0: 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Just listen to today's message and you'll understand how much God loves you and awaits repentant people with open arms. Our message this Sunday morning is entitled, Why Can't We Keep the Law? It's offered by Pastor Matthew Finn. We'll begin our worship with our New Testament lesson reading from Romans chapter 7, verses 1 through 13, and our pulpit hymn, Salvation Unto Us Has Come.
1: The New Testament lesson is found in the book of Romans, chapter 7, beginning with the first verse. Do you not know, brethren, for I am speaking to those who know the law, that the law is binding on a person only during his life? Thus a married woman is bound by the law to her husband as long as he lives, and if her husband dies, she is discharged from the law concerning the husband. Accordingly, she will be called an adulteress if she lives with another man while her husband is alive. But if her husband dies, she is free from that law, and if she marries another man, she is not an adulteress. Likewise, brethren, you have died to the law through the body of Christ, so that you may belong to another, to him who has been raised from the dead, in order that we might bear fruit for God. While we were living in the flesh, our sinful passions, aroused by the law, were at work in our members to bear fruit of death. But now we are discharged from the law, dead to those which held us captive, so that we serve not under the old written code, but in the new spirit of life, the new life of spirit. Then what shall we say? That the law is sin? By no means. Yet if it had not been for the law, I should have not known sin. I should have not known what it is to covet if the law had not said, you shall not covet. But sin, finding opportunity in the commandment, wrought in me all kinds of covetousness. Apart from the law lies death. I was once alive apart from the law, but when the commandment came, sin survived and I died. The very commandment which promised life proved to be death to me. For sin, finding opportunity in the commandment, deceived me and by it killed me. So the law is holy, and the commandment is holy and just and good. Did that which is good then bring death to me? By no means. It was sin working death in me through what is in order that sin might be shown to be sin, and through the commandment might become sinful yet beyond measure. This is the word of the Lord.

0: Grace to you and peace from God our Father and the Lord Jesus Christ. Amen. Please be seated. Have you ever stopped by one of those shopping malls that have those rentable carts for children? I know shopping malls are kind of going the way of the dodo bird, but all of us have seen those. Sometimes, you know, they're designed to look like little race cars, and they have a little steering wheel for the kid to do something while the parents are shopping. Now, I saw one of these once, and on the back of the cart, there was a black mesh bag where you could put your personal items or your things you've bought inside. And there was a sign on the back of this mesh bag: do not put child in bag. Now, why was that sign there? Because some parent at some point put their child in the bag. Now, what happened? Did the bag break or the child was injured? We don't know. But up until the very moment when I saw that sign, I had not even thought about putting the child in the bag. But the very moment I was told that I could not put the child in the bag, do you know what happens? I have the sudden urge to put the child in the bag. To riff off of what St. Paul is saying in Romans, I should have never known what it was to want to put the child in the bag until the sign said, do not put the child in the bag. Through that sign, sin found its opportunity and produced in me all kinds of wrong desires. Now, what does this tell us about human nature? You know, you might be thinking, it doesn't tell us anything about human nature. It tells us a lot about our pastor. But Paul, in his letter to the Romans, tells us that this reveals a serious defect in us. So in order to help us understand what's going on when we have this desire to put our children in mesh bags on the back of carts, Paul says in Romans that first, the law exposes sin. Second, that sin exploits the law. And that third, we are dead to sin and married to another. We're going to take those in turn. We're going to start halfway through, because I need to end on the gospel and not the law. So we're going to start at verse 7. When Christians talk about what we're supposed to be like, or what we're supposed to do and what we're not supposed to do, when we talk about those things, we're talking about God's law. And since Christians often fail to live up to God's law, we're often charged with being hypocrites. But look at verse 7. What then shall we say? The law is sin? By no means. Yet, if it had not been for the law, I would not have known sin. For I would not have known what it is to covet if the law had not said, you shall not covet. But sin, seizing an opportunity through the law, produced in me all kinds of covetousness. Paul says that the primary purpose of the law is not to make us better people. God's commandments expose sin. They shine a light in our hearts. The law, the Ten Commandments, or if you like, the Two Commandments, love God and love your neighbor. When you hear those expose sin for what it really is: rebellion against God. It helps us to see what's been in our hearts all along. We can't live in blissful ignorance any longer. Now we're accountable. When I do something selfish, is it selfish even if I have not been told it's selfish? It is. But when someone accuses me of being selfish, and then I go ahead and am still selfish anyway, I'm accountable. And my sin is seen for what it clearly is. When you read the sign to not put your child in the bag, and you go ahead and do it anyway, you're more accountable. The sign points out exactly what you have done wrong. So the law, God's commandments, accuse us of being in the wrong, of being poor, miserable sinners. The law is but a mirror bright to bring the inbred sin to light that lurks within our nature. We just sang that. It's a mirror. And we see that the Ten Commandments are not the problem, are they? It's not the Ten Commandments that are the problem. It's sin. Sin is the problem. Or we are the problem. Sin has always been inside us. It's always been with us. But we don't often recognize how deeply it has affected us, how corrupted we are. So, when we hear the law, it goes into the inner recesses of our hearts and reveals that we do not fear, love, and trust in God above all things. Instead, we are at heart idolaters. As one pastor said, our hearts are idol factories. And we do not love our neighbors as ourselves. Instead, we tend to love ourselves a little bit more. And that thing that you think is just a little sin, it's not that big a deal, actually points to something far worse, far bigger. Just like the same way the tip of an iceberg shows you, hides the fact that there's more underneath the surface. Every gossipy word, every adulterous look, every covetous desire is a symptom of how deep our condition goes. And God's law, the Ten Commandments, expose the evil living deep in each of our hearts. The law exposes sin. But sin, secondly, exploits the law. The law not only exposes sin, but sin exploits the law. When we see the sign saying, stay off the grass, we want to walk on it. How much more tempting is it to look inside a letter marked private and confidential than an ordinary one? That's why so many junk mail letters will say private and confidential, because you're more likely to open it. As Proverbs 9:17 says, stolen water is sweeter. Of course, stolen water is not actually sweeter. The sweetness is a matter of perception. Somehow, we think that if we're banned from doing something, like drinking stolen water, that it's better. Our desire for it to do it increases. So, what Paul is saying here in chapter 7, verses 8 through 13, in verse 11 he says specifically, for sin, seizing an opportunity through the commandment, deceived me, and through it killed me. You see, when the commandment comes to you, sin is like a tempter, and the law points out sin, and sin goes, ooh, goody, new and exciting opportunities for me to exploit. You see, the law, God's commandments don't produce greed. They don't produce hatred. or lust or laziness. It's not, the problem is not God's law. But the law heightens our awareness of these things, of sin, and it stirs up the desire all the more. Once God's law has been proclaimed, there is a terrible lure to sin. Instead of discouraging sin, the law seems to make more of it. Those evil desires are always there with us. They just need an opportunity to make themselves known. So the same law that shows us our sin is exploited by our own sinful desires and is turned against us. And the thing that we need to keep straight is that the law, God's commandments, do not make sinners better. It makes us worse. The very commandment, Paul says, that promised life ends up dealing death. The Ten Commandments cannot save you. The Ten Commandments are a sword that kills you. It's a magnifying lens that enlarges your sin and shows it to be far worse than you ever imagined. It's an amplifier that cranks up the volume of sin to a painful level. Piling commandments on sinners is like pouring gasoline on a fire. There's no way to rehab a sinner. Not the labors of my hands could fulfill the law's demands. Could my zeal for no respite know? Should my tears forever flow? All for sin could not atone. Did we not just sing this? Don't expect a steady diet of rules to make you a better person. The commandments do not change sinners into saints. All it can do is show you your sin and then accuse and kill you. That's all. And none of that is the law's fault. The law, Paul says, is holy, and the commandment is holy and righteous and good. The blame falls on us. And this is exactly why God sent the law. This is its purpose. The purpose of the Ten Commandments of the law is to drag sin inside of you out from hiding and show it to be what it truly is, sinful beyond measure. The law has done its work. It corners us. It shows us to be sinners who cannot save ourselves, with nowhere left to run. So, the law exposes sin, and sin exploits the law. But we are dead to the law and married to another. This is what Paul says in verses 1 through 6. You cannot save yourself, but you do not have to. A marriage is only binding so long as both parties are alive, right? Till death do us part. Once a spouse has died, Paul says, the legal bond is ended. So in the same way, you were bound, married, so to speak, to the law the day you were born, and through it to sin and death. The only way to be free from the law is to die. God cannot overlook your sin. He cannot ignore it. He can't pretend it's not there. God is just and holy. And the law pronounces a death sentence on all sinners. And that is why Jesus came. He lived every day perfectly. He kept the law perfectly. He always did what he should have done. He never did what he shouldn't have done. And at the end of his life, he challenged his opponents to point out a single sin that he had done. And there was silence. Dear saints, all depends on Jesus, because he is the only one who was able to keep the law. And so, when Jesus dies on the cross, the death that was meant for you falls on him instead. He is your substitute. He lived the life you should have lived, and then he died the death you should have died in your place. And then Christ took the worst that death could do, and he came out on the other side victorious because he rose from the dead. So, his death is your death. In baptism, you have died to the law through the body of Christ into which you were baptized. You are no longer bound to the curse of the law. No longer married. That unhappy marriage is over. You now belong to another. You belong to one who was raised from the dead. And so because through baptism you have been united with Christ, you are united to his death. His death is your death. His new life is your new life. And that means you are dead to the law, and the law has nothing to say to you. Your debt to God has been paid in full. Sin has no claim on you. And you are released from the law. That does not mean the Ten Commandments become multiple choice, as a sign says in pastor's office. No. Paul ends by saying that we live in the new way of the Spirit and not the old way of the written code. God has dealt with your sin. He accepts you through faith. He has shown mercy on you through the death of Christ for you, because he cares for you, because he wants you to call on him and to be his and to trust him. You are dead to the law, and now you're married to Christ instead. So the next time you are in a store and you see one of those shopping carts with the warning, do not put the child in the bag. First, don't put the child in the bag. But second, let it be a reminder. The law will always expose the deep rebellion in our hearts. And sin will always try to exploit those rules to condemn us. But thanks be to God that that is not your story. The old you is dead, buried with Christ in baptism. And you have been raised completely free from the threats of the law to walk in newness of life. The curse is broken, your debt is paid in full, and you, dear saints, you belong to Jesus. Your standing with God does not depend on how well you keep the rules, but on how well Christ has kept them for you. When God the Father looks on each of you today, he does not see your failures, he does not see your rebellion or your broken rules. He sees the perfect, spotless Lamb of God. The law could never save you. But thanks be to God that Jesus already has. May that peace of God, which passes all understanding, guard your hearts and your minds in Christ Jesus. Amen.
1: 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Happy anniversary. And until next week at this time, may your coming days be filled with encouragement that God is indeed with you wherever you go.
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2: In the War of 1812, our nation fought and won America's religious freedom. 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
8: Welcome back to This Week on Capitol Hill. I'm Tony Perkins. Well, on Tuesday, in a 6-3 ruling, the U.S. Supreme Court upheld the state laws of Idaho and West Virginia that protect female athletes by preventing biological males from entering female-only sports. Now, this court decision sets a precedent allowing other states to continue protecting women's and girls' sports. Joining us now to discuss this is West Virginia Attorney General J.B. McCuskey, who led this fight to protect women and girls' sports. General McCuskey, welcome to This Week on Capitol Hill. Thanks for joining us.
9: Thanks for having me, and that was a perfect encapsulation of what happened at the court the other day.
8: Well, first, let me say congratulations on what I think is a very significant victory. I think we have 27 states that are similar to West Virginia in protecting women's sports. But I want to ask you this question, General. Why was the Supreme Court decision on this matter so important for women's sports and for fairness?
9: Well, a couple things. I think one of the really important things is that on Title IX, this was a 9-0 decision. And even on the equal protection grounds, it was 6-3. And so as important as the fact that we won is the fact of how resoundingly we won. And I think that's a real indication to the rest of the country, the 23 states, like you said, who don't have similar laws, as well as to Congress, who's been sitting on their hands on this issue, that this is common sense, right? This is where our country is. And if you're talking about competitive sports, making sure that our women and girls have fair and safe places to play makes sense. It's constitutional. And I would challenge every state that doesn't have this law to go out and do it today.
8: You mentioned common sense, General. Let me just read from the court's majority opinion. All agree females and males have inherent physical differences relevant to athletic performances. Did we really need 45 pages of a Supreme Court decision to tell us that?
9: We did not. And what's one of the really interesting things and one of the things that's frustrating for me is I'm constantly asked by the media, particularly people who might disagree with me, you know, was this fight worth it? Was it worth, you know, all of your time to do this? One, that completely forgets about

0: the thousands upon thousands of girls who's having their places taken on podiums. But I think more importantly is in both Idaho and in West Virginia, we got sued. We were defending a common sense law. And so any amount of time that the government or I or my office had to spend on this was in reaction to big national leftist law centers suing the state of West Virginia. So the answer to that question is yes on both accounts.
1: But isn't that the way it often is? They pick the fight and they accuse you of starting the fight. And what did they want? You to wave a white flag and abandon all these girls and common sense?
0: And my state legislature is what they're asking me to abandon. And it is my job to defend their laws. And very bravely, they stood up and passed this law years ago. The other real falsehood that I keep seeing on the internet is places like NBC News and ABC News and CBS News and ESPN, etc. They keep saying that this is a ban on trans athletes playing sports. It is not a ban on trans athletes playing sports. It is a ban on biological males playing sports against females. There is no place in this country that will say you cannot play sports because you are trans. What will happen is you will play sports with the people for whom you have the same genetic and biological makeup. And that makes sense.
1: So, General, explain how the precedent that this case sets will affect other states.
0: So all the other 27 states that have similar laws to West Virginia can now move forward freely, knowing that they can enforce their law and that their enforcement of that law will be constitutional. This is really a landmark piece of judicial decision making, right? This is a big deal for our country going forward. And I think one of the things I said earlier that I'd like to reiterate is that I'm really hopeful that all of these Congress people that are taking a victory lap about the hard work that the Republican attorney generals have done on this issue will grow a little bit of intestinal fortitude and understand that it isn't fair for a biological male to be playing sports against a female in California, the same as it isn't in West Virginia. And it's time for Congress to step in, pass common sense legislation here, legislation that agrees with the Supreme Court, that agrees with the NCAA, that agrees with the International Olympic organizations, and to say that in this country, we are going to protect competitive women's sports. And I'm really hopeful that this decision gives them the backbone to do more than just talk and to actually take some action.
1: General, we just have about 45 seconds left, but are you also hopeful that maybe this is a crack in the facade of the left that has kept common sense perspectives at bay because they have confused everyone about gender and sexual identity?
0: Yeah, I mean, I think, one, the answer to that question is a resounding yes, but I think when you look at all of these communists who are getting elected all over this country, what you're seeing is deep fissures within the left. And almost all of those fissures come from a lack of common sense. It is common sense that we live in a capitalistic society. It's common sense that biological boys shouldn't be playing sports against girls. And so I think what you're seeing is that the Democratic Party is really breaking apart into two sides, those who believe in reality and those who don't. And this is a great example of that. And that was a great question.
1: General McCuskey, thanks so much for joining us. Folks, stick with us. The House Speaker joins us next.
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1: Welcome back to This Week on Capitol Hill. I'm Tony Perkins, your host. This July 4th weekend, both chambers of Congress are in recess after efforts to pass the National Defense Authorization Act and the Save America Act flatlined in the House this past week. And with the August recess approaching, what priorities will House Republicans push as the midterm elections approach? Joining us now for our weekly conversation is House Speaker Mike Johnson, who represents Louisiana's 4th Congressional District. Mr. Speaker, happy 4th of July.
10: Hey, Tony. Hey, glad to be with you. And we have so much to celebrate. An exciting weekend in the nation's capital. Just so many visitors here, so much going on, so much to celebrate and be thankful for.
1: Well, let's talk about that before we get into the nitty-gritty of governance. Let's talk about what there is to celebrate. 250 years of this republic, a constitutional republic that has withstood challenges from without and from within. But we've got some things on the horizon when we look at the Democratic Socialist candidates that really, I think, our founders would find an anathema to the founding vision of this nation.
10: Well, that's right. And over 250 years in this grand experiment in self-governance, every generation has had to face different challenges. What we are facing right now really is unprecedented. You know, we've fought ideas like Marxism and communism during the Cold War and at other epochs in our history, but we have never fought it on our own shores and within our own institutions. And that is exactly what we are facing right now. As you know, there is a rising number of open Marxist, communist, socialist running for Congress. And they are winning on the Democratic side in these primaries. And it has set off the alarm bells here the last couple of weeks. As you know, you and I have been talking about it for quite some time. I've been on the campaign trail and here in Congress warning people about this for more than a year. And what we've seen in recent months is many Mamdanis have popped up all around the country running for Congress. For a while, Tony, everybody just kind of waved that off and said, oh, that was a New York City anomaly. No, sir. It's everywhere. And we've got to confront it. We've got to take it very seriously. And we have to We have to vanquish that, because the ideas and proposals that these candidates would bring to Congress is frightening stuff. As you know, they published this as platform provisions. They want to abolish all borders. They want to abolish all prisons. They want to defund police. They want to remove the president and the Supreme Court. These are the things they're saying openly. They have disdain for America's founding principles. They wipe their hands on the American flag. Some of them have ties to terrorist organizations. This is not a game. We have to take it seriously. So while we celebrate the great blessing of liberty and this incredible country that God has given us to steward, we have to understand we're in an all-out battle to save it.
1: Let me get you to unpack that for just a moment, a little bit further. When you talk about confronting it, I don't want people to think that there's a law that can be passed that will fix this. This is not an issue of laws, because our system of government allows for the maximum of freedom for men and women to govern themselves according to transcendent truth. This calls for a recovering, a rediscovery of the founding principles that this nation was built upon. This is a battle of ideas in which all of us have to be vocal and engaged.
10: It's a battle of ideas, and ideas have consequences, sometimes very dangerous, frightening consequences, and we have to take that seriously. So yes, in this contrast of worldviews, of visions, of who we are as Americans and who we're going to be, we must remember our history. We must understand the foundational principles of the country, the foundations themselves, because it is impossible to defend them if you don't understand them. And so that's an education component. It's an advocacy component. It's reminding the generation coming behind us and some of our current, even office holders around the country, what it is we're fighting for. What makes America the greatest nation in the history of the world, and how is it imperiled? That is our task, and we need every platform, every voice. I'm grateful for your show and the weekly updates you provide everyone, because more and more Americans need to be attuned. One of the things that the founders of this grand experiment in self-governance reminded us of, their advice that echoes down through the generations to you and me, is that religion and morality were indispensable supports of the republic, and in order to keep the republic, you had to have an informed and engaged electorate. You had to have citizens, people who understood that if you're going to be self-governing, if you're going to have a government, maintain a government of, by, and for the people ourselves, then the people have to be engaged and steward that. They have to be wary of their responsibility as citizens. We need much more of that, and this is a wake-up call for us to do all those very things.
1: Now, there is a role for Congress to play in this. When we look at, you talked about platforms, we've seen in recent years social media, the big tech companies putting their thumb on the scale of free speech. That's obviously something that needs continued attention. But also, we had a court decision this week on birthright citizenship that essentially throws open the doors, the gates of our nation. I mean, Congress has a role there, do they not?
10: They do, and the president tried to work on that with executive orders that was thwarted in the court, as you noted, in a very damaging, I think dangerous decision, because the original idea of birthright citizenship, as we all know from history, was to overcome the stain and the sin of slavery and ensure that their children born here have the same opportunities and rights as everyone else. But now it's been abused and terribly so by foreign countries, birthright tourism. They're using us, they're abusing us, other nations to ourselves, and including China, which is a real threat, as has been explained by national security experts and the chair of Homeland Security just this week, that Chinese nationals will come here over the border in the eighth month of pregnancy, have a child, have dual citizenship as an American, go back to China, be trained as a young person, as a insurgent Marxist communist, and then sent back over here to invade and go into our university systems or corporate Americans, steal intellectual property, etc. It's very dangerous. It's something we must take seriously in Congress. We're investigating right now the role that we need to play. Will it require a constitutional amendment, or can we do this statutorily to try to address this threat? Very serious stuff.
1: All right, before we wrap up, Mr. Speaker, back to this past week. A little frustrating for you. I sensed it in your voice as you were talking to the media, where some members of your own caucus basically shut down the House floor again this week.
10: Yeah, I got to work with all of them, get them all together, another day at the office. But these are high stakes. By voting against our own party's rule on the floor, it impeded the progress of the National Defense Authorization Act. Obviously, very important to get military funding right now. And, of course, the fourth iteration, the fourth time we'll pass the Save America Act, and the only route to get it to the president's desk, ultimately, I'm afraid, is through a reconciliation bill. To do all that, we've got to keep the engine moving here. So when we bring them back after this short break for July 4th, we'll get right back to it. I'll get them on board. We'll move it forward. Just another day here.
1: All right, Mr. Speaker. Have a great weekend. Always great to see you.
10: You too, my friend. God bless and happy 4th.
1: House Speaker Mike Johnson. By the way, this is an opportunity to rediscover the foundations of our country. And in fact, the Speaker and I used to teach a course together. I originally taught it. He joined with me. A God in Government course that explores the biblical grounds for government and how America built itself on those foundations. You can find out more by texting course to 67742. Stick with us. We're back after this.
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1: Welcome back to This Week on Capitol Hill. At Matthew 19, the Pharisees, always trying to trap Jesus, cornered him on the subject of marriage and sexuality. He replied, "Have you never read that he who created them from the beginning made them male and female?" Well, this week, the U.S. Supreme Court, in its majority opinion on women's sports and the definition of sex, spent 45 pages explaining that, quote, "females and males have inherent physical differences relevant to athletic performance," end quote. What Jesus said in one sentence took the highest court in the land 45 pages to explain. But there is a reason. The court gave judicial sanction to this cultural race to the bottom when it redefined marriage in its 5-4 decision in Obergefell 16 years ago. Some of us, despite the hate labels and the deplatforming, warned that redefining marriage was never just about marriage equality or allowing people to marry the one they loved. It was about a radical reordering of society as human sexuality became something viewed as infinitely customizable. We have short memories as a people, so let me take us back about 15 years. Less than 6 months after Obergefell, the Charlotte, North Carolina City Council ignited the bathroom wars by allowing men who identified as women to use women's restrooms. The state legislature intervened, only to face boycotts from the NBA, the NCAA, and other sports organizations. The agenda then moved into the schools, where parents who opposed bathroom policies or objected to schools hiding a child's social transition from them were increasingly marginalized, even called domestic terrorists by those working with the Biden administration. Women's sports became the point where the public drew a clear line, as more girls lost championships, scholarships, and opportunities to male-bodied competitors, sometimes suffering physical injuries in the process. Now, to return to the court's decision in West Virginia versus PBJ, the majority states, quote, "Females and males have inherent physical differences relevant to athletic performance," end quote. In acknowledging biological reality in athletics, the court has exposed the tension within its own jurisprudence. Many Americans now recognize that redefining marriage opened Pandora's box, leading to efforts to redefine human sexuality throughout education, sports, medicine, government, and a host of other areas of public life. If females and males have inherent physical differences that matter on the playing field, do those differences not also matter in the family? The social sciences consistently confirm what Jesus reminded the Pharisees. God made humanity male and female. He then declared, "For this reason, a man shall leave his father and mother and shall be joined inseparably to his wife, and the two shall become one flesh." That one flesh union produces children who were designed to have both a mother and a father. Decades of research have repeatedly found that on average, children raised by their married mother and father who love one another experience better outcomes across a host of measures. The court should not stop with women's sports. If biological reality matters on the playing field, should it not matter in the family? The truthful answer to that question requires re-examining Obergefell, a decision that conflicts with biological reality, the well-being of children, and the design for marriage that Jesus affirmed. And that has been This Week on Capitol Hill.
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19: Day in the books. I'm Paul Stevens, Fox News. America turned 250 years old in spectacular fashion over the holiday weekend. Record-breaking fireworks to spontaneous displays of patriotism continued coast to coast despite some rough weather, including searing heat and angry storms.
20: The spirit of 1776 burned bright across America as millions celebrated the nation's 250th birthday. Washington dazzled with a record-breaking fireworks display, while New York, Las Vegas, Los Angeles, and cities across the country lit up the night sky. And when storms interrupted festivities in the nation's capital, hundreds sheltering inside the U.S. Department of Agriculture building broke into a spontaneous rendition of the Star Spangled Banner. And the main event of the night, President Trump took to the stage at the National Mall to share his Independence Day message to the tens of thousands who waded through the weather to honor our country.
0: For 2.5 centuries, our American Republic has stood as the crowning achievement of human history.
20: The night ended with performances by members of the U.S. military and a record-breaking fireworks display over the nation's capital. Matt Murphy, Fox News.
19: In New York City on Saturday night, 8 people shot while watching fireworks on the Brooklyn waterfront. 4 kids among the victims. The shots ringing out at Coney Island not far from the boardwalk. All the victims in stable condition except for a 21-year-old female shot in the chest. Police say she is currently listed in critical condition. At least 2 people dead, 9 others hurt after several shootings reported over the holiday weekend in Chicago. 2 police officers among the victims shot during a traffic stop. Thankfully, both officers are expected to recover, according to police officials. 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
19: Star striker for France, Kylian Mbappe, scoring again yesterday, helping lead his country past Paraguay, 1-0 in Philadelphia. Now France takes on Morocco in Boston after their own blowout, 3-0 win over Canada yesterday in Houston. More round of 16 games later on today. Brazil and Norway facing off in New York, New Jersey. And England takes on Mexico City in Mexico City. We're just a day away from the next U.S. match against Belgium in a round of 16 game in Seattle. Kickoff is set for 8 p.m. Eastern Time tomorrow night on Fox. On Friday, pop star Taylor Swift, Kansas City Chiefs tight end Travis Kelce officially tying the knot at Madison Square Garden.
23: Comedian Adam Sandler officiated the ceremony, and Swift's brother Austin served as man of honor, while Jason Kelce stood by his brother as best man. The 1,000 or so guest list included A-list celebrities and athletes, and the AMC Theaters CEO Adam Aaron posted and then later deleted a very detailed recap of the big night, saying in part, quote, "Tonight, a new era in that romantic story commenced. Surprisingly, it all felt intimate and small. Everything was close. I wish you all could have been there with me to witness real, pure, true joy."
19: And again, Fox's Chanley Painter crowds had gathered outside the arena ahead of the big wedding to celebrate. Lightning hitting twice for one lucky Illinois man, a Chicagoland resident winning a $1.3 million Lucky Day Lotto jackpot 15 years after winning a big prize in the very same game. Now, the man, who remains anonymous, bought a quick pick ticket on a whim, he says, while shopping and stopping for a drink at a gas station. His first win in that game, then called Little Lotto, was for $45,000. This time, he says the money will go toward a new home and his retirement expenses. I'm Paul Stevens, and this is Fox News.
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2: The KCRG TV 9 First Alert forecast. Today seeing partly cloudy skies, a slight chance of an isolated storm, a high of 82. Northeast winds at 5 to 15 miles per hour. Mostly clear tonight with a low of 64. Northeast winds at 5 to 15 miles per hour. Mostly sunny on Monday, a high of 83. We'll continue to see mostly clear skies into Monday night with a low of 63. I'm TV 9 First Alert Storm Team Meteorologist Camille Dinka on News Talk 1540 KXCL.
3: This hour, it's 75 degrees from News Talk 1540 KXEL.
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5: our members are still very much looking to hire, but looking to hire strategically.
4: A new survey shows optimism among Iowa businesses for the second half of 2026. That Independence Day cookout will cost you a bit more this year. And in our business profile, we'll introduce you to a Hiawatha-based company that builds tough products. This is the Iowa Business Report for Independence Day weekend 2026.
6: 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Here is Jeff Stein.
4: Each quarter, the Iowa Business Council surveys its members regarding their outlook for the following 6 months. Categories such as sales, capital expenditures, and workforce are reported. The end of second quarter report was released this past week. IBC President Joe Murphy shares the positive data.
5: We're happy to report that we are once again projecting a positive economic outlook for Iowa's economy. We are well above our historical average from an overall outlook survey score. We're 4 points higher, in fact, than our historical average, which I think is really important. And when you look at our three sub-indexes that we can get into, not a lot of fluctuation. So relatively flat quarter to quarter, but I think that that's okay, right? We're not seeing this yo-yo effect that we've seen in previous reports over the last several years. And so having sort of a steady as she goes approach here, I think is okay, particularly as we enter the second half of the year with many national things really yet to be decided, whether that's USMCA, whether that's permitting reform in Washington, D.C. We're talking today in the housing legislation that was passed last week is still up in the air. So there's a lot going on. There's a lot going on internationally. So to have an even keeled report that's still very positive and well above our historical average, I think spells good things for Iowa's future economic health.
4: That's such an interesting point, because with all of the volatility, for Iowa's business leaders to say steady as she goes, stay the course, that's not something that you might have expected in the past. Is there a sense that they have been more prepared for volatility given what's happened over the past decade? No one planned on a pandemic, et cetera, et cetera. I just wonder if after surviving that, the mindset almost is bring on whatever you have.
5: I do think there's some of that built up, you know, whether it's that, whether it's the war in Iran, whether it's, you know, changes in the Federal Reserve System. I think that we have really, Iowa business owners and large companies have always been a resilient bunch. But I think over the last several years, that resiliency muscle has only been strengthened. And I think this really goes to show that. And I think as we look forward to the next 6 months, they're optimistic. You know, there's a lot of noise out there. There's a lot of hour-to-hour sort of news cycles. But as they look at the data that they're looking at and then acting upon that data, they see good things on the horizon for Iowa's business climate. And I think that should be welcome news to everybody.
4: Let's start with sales. That is the value that is the highest of the three categories that you measure. A little bit of a slippage from the last quarter, but not that much statistically, and still robust sales expectations.
5: Without question, you know, we're down by about a point and a half from our previous quarter survey, but you know we're at 72 points. And for context, anything above 50 represents a positive outlook. And I'll remind your listeners, you know, last quarter when we talked about this, we were showcasing a 5-year high in sales expectations. So, you know, to come back down a little bit from that 5-year high, I think is expected. Again, it's less than a point and a half down from where we were last quarter, still well above that 50-point threshold. So, you know, I think that that's a really good and important driving indicator for future economic health as companies expect increased sales. That will hopefully fuel additional investment, additional hiring, and certainly has an outlook on, you know, potential revenue or profit power as well.
4: Obviously, a good conservative business, and I don't mean that politically, I mean that financially, right. They're not going to go and spend a bunch of money on capital expenditures, whether it's equipment or buildings, et cetera, unless they know that there's revenue coming in that will pay for it. And so your capital spending numbers, again, a brief hiccup that's probably statistically within the margin of error, but still well above the index fulcrum point.
5: No question. We're down by less than a point here, right, to your point about not even really statistically significant, well above that 50-point threshold. We're just under 64 outlook survey index points there for capital spending, capital investment. And again, a leading indicator, right, as companies think about allocating capital, allocating investment within their own company, right? That's reinvestment into the company, which I think is an important point to make. And our members are really bullish there. Either they're excited about the future in the sense that they're going to spend higher amounts, or they're going to stay even with where they're at. A very slim minority, only about 5-6% of our members are expecting a decrease in capital spending. And so again, business leaders, business executives in Iowa are taking stock of the next 6 months and planning on expecting future investment in their companies, and that's a good thing for Iowans.
4: And to piggyback on that last comment, this is a great example of how these businesses, the Iowa Business Council members, are additive to the economy directly with the supply chain, with investing in communities, because again, you're going to have local tradespeople if they're building a structure. You're going to have stability because you're not putting money into a plant that you're planning to close or a city you're planning to leave. So that's a really important marker, not just for the next 6 months, but the next 6 years.
5: Without question. And to have that be so high and above our break-even point, if you will, that 50-point threshold, I think is a really important notion as we kick off the second half of 2026.
4: It's a pretty good thing when the lowest level is still well above that median point of 50, and we're talking about employment expectations. This one actually ticked up a bit.
5: Ticked up just under a half a point. So we value in at just over 58 points on our employment expectations index. Again, above that 50-point threshold, which I think is obviously the break-even point for our overall positivity measure. And I think here with employment, Jeff, you know, I think we are reaching sort of a new equilibrium with respect to employment in our state. Our members are still very much, you know, looking to hire, but looking to hire strategically. Gone, I think, are the days where companies are trying to hire as many people as they can to fill not only their vacant positions, but also future positions as well. And I think part of that's due to the fact that you know, companies are at max employment. Our state is at max employment already, right? Our labor force participation rate is hovering at around 68% or so. That's top 10 in the nation. Our unemployment rate is very low as well, just about 3%, again, top 10 in the nation. So companies are being very strategic on where they hire. People are doing more at their places of employment now than I think ever before. And so companies are still hiring out there. It's just not like the rush to get in as many people as possible to have people in these spaces as we once saw back during the days of COVID. But I will say, in addition to that, while we're reaching sort of a new equilibrium point on employment, the number one issue for challenges that the business leaders are facing right now continues to be that workforce talent and attraction and retention piece. And so maybe not hiring as highly or as quickly as they once did, but still workforce continues to be the number one issue that employers are facing here in our state.
4: Joe Murphy is president of the Iowa Business Council. Learn more and read the new report online at iowabusinesscouncil.org. We connected via Zoom on Monday, June 29th. Still to come, cookout costs, and later, rugged computer solutions. 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Welcome back to the Iowa Business Report. I'm Jeff Stein. As Iowans gather to celebrate the Independence Day holiday, a cookout is often part of the plan. But according to the annual American Farm Bureau Federation Market Basket Survey, it'll cost you more this year than last. A meal for a gathering of 10 people will cost an average of $73.82. That's up 4%. Or $2.90 from last year. And that's close to the overall price level increase due to inflation. That's at 4.2%. The Farm Bureau says that while this is the most expensive in overall price levels in the decade they've been reporting on it, when adjusted for inflation, the price has been stable in recent years. If you enjoy potato salad, you're glad to know that the cost of eggs dropped by 17.8%. That's the largest decline on the menu this year. Ground beef was up about 5.5%, with pork chops up 4.7% compared with a year ago. The standard cookout fare includes cheeseburgers, chicken breasts, pork chops, potato salad, pork and beans, ice cream, lemonade, and more. The Farm Bureau reports that 10 of the 12 items on the basic menu saw a price increase in 2026. And USDA data notes that farmers receive less than 6 cents for every dollar Americans spend on their food. The rest goes to processing, packaging, and transportation. Read the full report at the Farm Bureau website, fb.org. Coming up, solving difficult tech challenges. 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This message is presented by the Iowa Secretary of State. Welcome back to the Iowa Business Report. I'm Jeff Stein. In this week's business profile, we'll introduce you to Michael Bowling, Director of Program Management for Crystal Group, based in Hiawatha. He attended the Entrepreneur Expo, hosted again this year by U.S. Senator Joni Ernst at Iowa State University. That's where we connected this past Tuesday.
1: We're a rugged technology company in Hiawatha, ESOP company, around 300 employees, and we ruggedize technology to put where it doesn't belong. So C-130s, airborne applications, drones, submarines, ground vehicles.
7: How did the business get started? This is a very unique niche, it sounds like.
1: Yeah, the founder, it was originally a telecommunications company that found a niche, a need to ruggedize computer hardware, won a product within a program, and has evolved into what we are today.
7: How big can this field get? Do you have a lot of competitors? Is this something where you're really trailblazing and you've kind of cornered what's out there, or what?
1: We believe we're unique in what we do. We know what we do. We do it well. But there's expansion. There's competition. Our customers are the major primes that you see out there that hold programs. And we work with them to have LRUs or computer-specific computer hardware to help them with their mission.
7: So how difficult is it to adapt the technology to fit these unique receptacles, as I'm going to call them, the places you're placing them?
1: Yeah, it's difficult. It's case by case. There's requirements for every program that are unique and different. We also do it on the commercial side, so autonomous, oil, gas, energy markets, and they all have different type of ruggedization requirements. So we cater and custom that to each individual customer, try to find out what problem are they trying to solve, what is that ruggedization that they want to have, and that's where we go to MIL Standard 810, 461, which is shock, vibe, sand, dust, EMI, so on and so forth.
7: And I'm smiling as you're saying that because I think of people who have a laptop or their phone, and it's like, okay, do you have the basic case or do you get the extra case that's rugged, right?
1: Right.
7: You're taking this to a whole different level, because it's one thing if I drop my personal device. You're talking about things that have to absorb all manner of elements as part of the regular course of business.
1: You're right. And when you take something, let's say an airborne application, and it's grounded, then goes airborne, comes back down, you're talking about extreme thermal environments where it may, for example, sweat. Well, water is not good for computer parts, so we do things to mitigate that risk. If you have an oil refinery in the middle of the ocean, well, you got salt, you got fog, and you think when you're driving down the road and here in Iowa, and you have salt on the road, is that good for your car? No, it's not good for computer hardware either. So what do? We mitigate those risks to be able to put that hardware in extreme environments.
7: How proprietary is the technology that you're employing to protect these computer pieces?
1: Yeah, even at this expo, they were talking at this symposium here about IP, and that is critical. Our team works with our contracts department to make sure that we hold our IP. And we value that. So I think that is critical to the success. And we have things that we do, just like our competitors and others in the market, that we want to make sure we protect. So it's very valuable.
7: And that's why I was not about to say, well, how do you do this? Because again, the intellectual property is your stock in trade. This is what separates you from others.
1: 100%.
7: Give us an example without divulging necessarily client names or the intellectual property, but give us an example of a challenging situation that you folks were confronted with and were able to navigate successfully.
1: I'll talk general about our program and our process.
7: Sure.
1: What was talked about today was, how do you go fast? Well, we at Crystal Group try to go fast, and that is collaboration with our customer, figuring out what problem they're trying to solve and how can we get there really fast to start testing. And what I mean by that is, sometimes you don't deliver the final product on day one of testing. You go, hey, we know we want 80% of this configuration to look like this. Let's get to testing. Let's see what we don't know, and then let's work together to solve that problem. And that's where we expedite our process, is collaboration with a customer to move forward, move quickly. So that's not a specific program, but we apply that cross-platform, cross-program with all our customers.
7: But that's interesting to me because it's a note that virtually any business owner can take. Because again, how do you separate yourself from others similarly situated? Well, if you are hyper customer focused and engaged, you have a much greater chance of customer satisfaction.
1: Yeah, which increases your PWin at the end of the day, right? And I know this is, everyone says this, but we're an ESOP company. Our people separate us, right? When you come in on site and you see the employee ownership, that is where we start winning. And that's the honest truth.
7: Did the company start as an ESOP or evolve into that?
1: It evolved. I believe it was around 2011, don't hold me to it, that it was transitioned to an ESOP company. A board of directors runs employee-owned brands that has multiple companies basically throughout the Midwest.
7: There is something about feeling that it's yours. You hear the stereotype of employees saying, well, why should I put in the extra time? I'm just working for the man or the woman.
1: I don't
7: get anything out of it. This truly is a team effort because there is direct benefit if you are successful for every single employee that's involved.
1: Yeah, it's a flow down. It's a flow down from board of directors to our president, Aaron Maui, to our core values. And you see that throughout what we do. We hold a company lunch monthly that we all come in. Our EOB board president comes in on a quarterly basis. We're an open book within our employee owners. That gives us success.
7: 5 years, where do you folks think Crystal Group will be?
1: That's a great question. And looking at or listening to everyone at the expo here, I think the question was AI. And then what's beyond that? And it was manufacturing. What can you do there? What's made in USA? What can you bring? Well, we bring COTS, commercial off-the-shelf products, to the market in a rapid environment through manufacturing here locally in Iowa. So I think just investigating what we can do on the manufacturing side, what can we do in the aerospace engineering side of it, and then combining that and just always looking at the 5-10+ year plan.
7: Because again, you're dealing with technology that evolves immediately. It's outdated
1: quickly.
7: By the time I finish this sentence.
1: Yes.
7: And
1: yes.
7: We keep trying to put more technology into more difficult places. So in one respect, well, the business plan will be laid out for you, but you have to have the right attitude, as you've just discussed.
1: Right. Yeah, you got the vision on multiple things for you to adapt, right? You can forecast all you want, but you got to have the agility to adapt and to have some vision, some research for you to go be successful. And that's why it's a team effort.
4: 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We connected at the Entrepreneur Expo in Ames on Tuesday, June 30th. And next week on this program, we'll hear from one of the event speakers, an associate administrator at the SBA in Washington. And that brings us to the close of this week's program. We are back again next week at this same time. 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
33: The KCRG TV 9 First Alert forecast. Today seeing partly cloudy skies, a slight chance of an isolated storm, a high of 82. Northeast winds at 5 to 15 miles per hour. Mostly clear tonight with a low of 64. Northeast winds at 5 to 15 miles per hour. Mostly sunny on Monday, a high of 83. We'll continue to see mostly clear skies in a Monday night with a low of 63. I'm TV 9 First Alert Storm Team Meteorologist Camille Dinka on News Talk 1540 KXCL.
3: The Eastern Iowa temperature is 77 degrees. from KXEL.
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11: Yes, it is so great to have you with us again here on the CC Broadcast as we turn our hearts towards the Lord in worship and praise and honor of who He is, and we open His Word and invite Him to speak to us. We hope you find yourself greatly encouraged in the time that we spend together today. Today we're diving into the depth of our human nature, where there is a spiritual war going on within us. But we can take heart from what the Bible has revealed to us about God empowering us to be victorious in that inner battle so we can live out the life that He's called us to live. In Romans chapter 7, the Apostle Paul speaks of this battle within a person. And in Romans chapter 8, he starts to get into the possibilities for great victory. It begins, Romans 8, saying, "There is no condemnation for those who are in Christ Jesus."

and how you and I can walk in victory today. Let's pray together. Father, thank you for the chance to gather, to encourage each other in our faith through song and through your word. Give us ears to hear what you have to say to us today. We pray this in Jesus' name. Amen.

I want to talk to you today again about this Spirit-led life, and more specifically, about what this means, God pouring out His Spirit upon us, for the battle that exists within each of us, the spiritual battle on the inside. We're talking about learning to live in the guidance and the power of the Holy Spirit. As we walk with God and His Spirit reveals to us more and more about the nature of God, we're born into, Peter says, a living hope, an unquenchable optimism, because we start to understand the revelation of who God is. He is the God of the impossible. Nothing is too hard for Him. No matter what our circumstance, no matter what our situation, there is always hope because of God, His kindness, His goodness, His nature. So God is trying by His Spirit to birth into us a great faith, a great hope in Him, so that we're free from worries and fear. And then we can do the greatest thing, love Him and love one another, and then give testimony so others can come to know the goodness of God, the power of God, the grace of God in their lives. This is the spiritual work going on, birthing us into a new creation, an unquenchable hope, a faith-filled life that's free to love and share with others about the good news. And that's why we're here. God has determined the exact time and place where people should live so that we might reach out to Him and get to know Him, though He is not far from us, the Bible says. But we know Him in the spirit sense. Now today, we're digging a little bit deeper into the work of the Spirit, and I would call this maybe a level 200, 300 talk about the work of the Spirit. He's doing those things, and so we might do those things more and more fully, He is working to free us from our sinfulness so that we can do more spiritual work in the world. Free us from our flesh. Now, we believe around here that the truest thing about us is what the Bible reveals.

to us about ourselves. There are a lot of philosophies and ideologies about life, but we have the belief that God has told us what we need to know and understand about ourselves to be right and live right with Him. In 1 Thessalonians chapter 5, God has told us that we are three-part beings. We have a body that we walk around in. We have a soul that's implanted in that body, made up of our mind, our will, and our emotions. And deep inside of us, when God fashioned us together, before He formed us, He knew us, and then He breathed life into us, and He did that with His breath, the breath of His Spirit. And there is a Spirit in the inner sanctum, in the secret place of each of us. We have a Spirit in the center of who we are. Then we have a mind, a will, and emotions that makes up our unique souls. And then it's animating our bodies while we're alive. We live inside of this body. Now, the body and the soul are stained with sin. We have a propensity in our body and soul to exalt ourselves above God's law, to ignore God's law. This is the part of the human nature that Jesus refers to as our flesh. And the flesh is spiritually dead. There's a spirit inside of us that is entangled with the sin and flesh. Again, we're diving a little deeper. In the very core of you and I, God has placed a spirit that is sort of quieted by the sinful human nature, the flesh. And when we understand that our flesh is rebellious against God, sinful against God, we would understand our need for forgiveness, cry out for salvation, for forgiveness, and in revelation of the good news hidden for the ages, the Spirit would help us understand Jesus died for our sins. So through faith in Him, we can be forgiven and stand completely clean before God. Paul writes about it this way, Ephesians chapter 1. You and I were included in Christ when we heard the message of truth, the good news of our salvation. We believed, then we were marked in Him with a seal, the promised Holy Spirit, put in our spirit as a guarantee of our eternal life, the witness of the Spirit. It's a beautiful gift from God. This is called regeneration. This is called being born again in the Spirit, where the Holy Spirit, when we believe, makes us alive in Christ and quickens our spirit to have the strength to overcome our flesh. Paul asked the believers in Corinth this, do you not know? After coming to a knowledge of Jesus and trusting in Him, your bodies are now temples of the Holy Spirit who is in you, whom you have received from God. He purchased you with a price. The Old Testament way was the Holy Spirit, the Spirit of God, dwelled in the Ark of the Covenant, in the Holy of Holies, inside the temple. But it's no longer that way. The book of Acts tells us that God does no longer live in buildings built by human hands. We are the temple of God. The temple had a holy place, a Holy of Holies, and an outer court. You have a Holy of Holies inside of you. The Spirit is the dwelling place of the Spirit of God. Your soul is the holy place in the temple. You are a priest that has access to the presence of God in your spirit. And the outer court of you and I can be animated. And we can communicate then what we're sensing from the Spirit. It's a deep understanding of human nature. There is a point of you and I being saved, and then there is a process.
The point of salvation is when you and I are, when we're made right with God, and the theological word for this is justification. We are justified before God. No longer are our sins being counted against us. We're in His family. We're secure there, completely forgiven, God's children forever. But then begins the sanctification process, the cleansing of our souls from that sinful flesh so that we might more and more live by the Spirit and led of the Spirit. This is why Paul prayed for the believers in Thessalonica after they had been justified and adopted into God's family. He prayed this: may God Himself, the God of peace, sanctify you through and through, clean you up. May your whole spirit, soul, and body be kept blameless at the coming of our Lord. And this is something we can't do on our own, he says. He who calls you is faithful, and he will do it. Now, Jesus described this flesh and spirit inside of us in our gospel reading. He did it in other places as well. When he was speaking to the disciples in the Garden of Gethsemane, he said to them this: watch and pray, lest you enter in temptation and the flesh takes over in your life. He said, this is a real challenge for human beings. And he said, this is why. The spirit inside of us is willing to do what's right, but the flesh is weak. It doesn't join the spirit, our soul, our mind, our will, emotions, our body. He is acknowledging the existence that could be illustrated, and is sometimes illustrated, by two wolves inside of us. One wolf that wants to do what's right, live purely, live holy, obey God, live under His reign. It's illustrated with a white wolf for purity. There's another wolf inside of us that is a dark wolf. Now, you and I come in, these are spiritual realities the Bible speaks of. We come into church, we don't see this. We see each other's bodies and we're dressed up nicely here. Inside of us, though, the Bible says there are these two natures. They exist. One wants to do right, one wants to do wrong, constantly pulling us in a way of self-destruction. And the scripture says they're not just there in neutral. Paul says this about them: the desires of the bad dog, the black wolf, the desires of the flesh, are against the desires of the Spirit. And the desires of the Spirit are against the flesh. These two natures inside of us are opposed to each other. That's what the Bible tells us. This makes sense of all the evil in our world, all the selfishness, all the greed. We have inside of each of us a propensity towards deception, the lust for pleasure, exalting ourselves above God, and that desire is warring against the spirit that God has put in us that wants to do right. And the flesh in us is working to keep you and I from doing the things we want to do, the good things we want to do. I don't know if you've ever decided to change your life and take out some things that were not serving you well and add in some things that would give you more life. But we have every year New Year's resolutions. And when people go in their human effort to stop doing self-destructive things and do things that give life, it only lasts so long. And the Bible is saying why. Paul says this: I know that there's nothing good that dwells in me that is in my flesh. I have the desire to do what's right, but I don't have the ability to carry it out. I can't keep doing it over the long haul. And he just throws up his arms and says, what a wretched man I am. And he cries out, in a sense, for continued salvation, continued help towards wholeness,
for victory in this internal battle. Who will rescue me or save me from this dilemma, this fight within, this body of death? And then he answers it again. Thanks be to God who delivers me through Jesus Christ, our Lord. He's talking about the power of the Spirit delivering us from ongoing enslavement to sin. The power is there, the justification has happened, but the sanctification, you and I, learning to walk in that freedom, is something that comes to us by the Spirit. No matter how much we've sinned, no matter how many times we've given way to the flesh, Paul understands in this battle, sometimes we have shame, sometimes we have guilt, and he says then, some good news, no matter where you're at, there's no condemnation. If you're in Christ, you're forgiven, you're still right with God. If you've been sinning along the way, you're not condemned, you're forgiven. But he has put his Spirit within you to help you have victory, to be free, to live beyond the sin and its enslavement. So he says, how to do this? I say to you, walk in the Spirit. Walk by the Spirit, in the strength of the Spirit, and you will not gratify the desires of the flesh. We're down at the very core of who we are as human beings here, friends. And God is saying to us, if you want the Spirit to win in your life, if you want the Spirit to dominate the flesh, you need to walk in the strength of the Spirit. And in a sense, he's going to describe how to feed the Spirit and starve the flesh. To feed the Spirit, to get it stronger within us so that we have continued ongoing victory over sinfulness in our lives, the Bible gives us spiritual disciplines. The idea of prayer. The idea of how do we starve the flesh? Prayer fuels the Spirit. Fasting from some fleshly thing that has control of us starves the flesh. These are spiritual disciplines that God invites us into to know more and more victory. Prayer, fasting, exposing ourselves to the judgment of God's Word that divides our soul from our spirit so our spirit can be fueled and live in victory over the flesh. Worship is a discipline. Solitude, withdrawing from the things of this world to quiet ourselves so the Spirit can be in harmony with God. Fellowship with His people who are seeking Him. All of these things help fuel the Spirit inside of us so you and I can live the victorious, Spirit-led life and not give way to the flesh. And then Paul says, this is our obligation to do this. We have an obligation not to the flesh. The flesh's power has been dealt with through the cross, so let's stop feeding it, he says. We don't have an obligation to fuel our lust there. The obligation is to fuel the Spirit, to live according to it. If by the Spirit you put to death the misdeeds of the body, you're going to live more. The spiritual life will surge through you. You'll come more and more alive. I was talking with the children about this. The way that children can bless their parents is come more fully alive in the power of Christ in their lives, fueled by His Spirit. But this is a transition from a sinful nature that we're born with into a new birth where we learn to live in a new nature, fueled by His Spirit. Those who live according to the flesh, here's our responsibility in it. Have their minds set on what the flesh desires. The world is filled with messages for our flesh. Greedy messages. Sensual messages.
lazy messages, easy life messages. These messages, if we fuel our flesh with these things, the flesh grows. And then there are messages to the Spirit. Those who live in accordance with the Spirit have their minds set on what the Spirit desires. This is why the Apostle Paul said, I buffet my body, I make it my slave, so that I won't be disqualified in the spirit life. Now, notice he didn't say, I buffet my body. He said, I buffet it. I bring it under control of the Spirit. Now, it's nothing against a nice buffet we had this morning. We do have to fuel our body. But we master our bodies and our flesh so that our spirit can surge by fueling our spirit with the things of the Spirit. Peace, joy, hope, faith, those things that fuel these things in our lives, the disciplines. And as we do this, we start to leave the prison of our sinfulness, confused thinking, corruption of the flesh, and we move into the glorious freedom of the children of God. But it takes great faith, great courage to move out of the cage and into freedom. And so we are encouraged when the Spirit is working in us, three things to abstain from. Number one, we should not resist the Spirit when He's working in us. The Bible speaks of us being stiff-necked and stubborn and prideful and resisting God when He puts His finger on something. It also speaks of you and I trying to ignore the Spirit or suppress the Spirit when He's calling us out of our comfort zones. We say, not now, God, not today. And we try and suppress what He's doing in us or just abstain from it, or in outright rebellion, we might just go indulge the flesh in some way when God is working on us. And that would be quenching the Spirit or grieving the Spirit, making the Spirit sorrowful. The Holy Spirit is the very presence of God within us. He's very personal. He's very loving. And He's wanting you and I to live the most abundant, free, empowered life possible. So to resist Him, or to quench Him, or run from Him and grieve Him doesn't make sense. But oftentimes in our flesh, it's exactly what we do. Jesus often said in His teaching, those who have ears, let them hear. Let's pray together. Father, we thank You for Your Word, which teaches us not only what to believe, but also how to live. And You have made it clear that there are two natures inside of us, one that wants to do right and one that wants to do wrong. And this side of heaven, they're constantly opposing each other. But You have given us a way to victory. We can know forgiveness completely through Jesus, and then we can know an ever-increasing and maturing spiritual life of faith and hope and love by the power of Your Spirit. Give us ears to hear, Father, deep in our hearts. Give us a sensitivity to listen to Your Spirit, to not resist Your Spirit, not oppose Your Spirit, not grieve Your Spirit, but welcome Your Spirit's work in our hearts, in our souls, so that we can more align with You and know the life that is truly life. We pray this in Jesus' name.

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0: 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The Bible teaches us that prayer and repentance are two of the keys of Jesus' eternal salvation. 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Just listen to today's message and you'll understand how much God loves you and awaits repentant people with open arms. Our message this Sunday morning is entitled, Why Can't We Keep the Law? It's offered by Pastor Matthew Finn. We'll begin our worship with our New Testament lesson reading from Romans chapter 7, verses 1 through 13, and our pulpit hymn, Salvation Unto Us Has Come.
1: The New Testament lesson is found in the book of Romans, chapter 7, beginning with the first verse. Do you not know, brethren, for I am speaking to those who know the law, that the law is binding on a person only during his life? Thus a married woman is bound by the law to her husband as long as he lives, and if her husband dies, she is discharged from the law concerning the husband. Accordingly, she will be called an adulteress if she lives with another man while her husband is alive. But if her husband dies, she is free from that law, and if she marries another man, she is not an adulteress. Likewise, brethren, you have died to the law through the body of Christ, so that you may belong to another, to him who has been raised from the dead, in order that we might bear fruit for God. While we were living in the flesh, our sinful passions, aroused by the law, were at work in our members to bear fruit of death. But now we are discharged from the law, dead to those which held us captive, so that we serve not under the old written code, but in the new spirit of life, the new life of spirit. Then what shall we say? That the law is sin? By no means. Yet if it had not been for the law, I should have not known sin. I should have not known what it is to covet if the law had not said, you shall not covet. But sin, finding opportunity in the commandment, wrought in me all kinds of covetousness. Apart from the law lies death. I was once alive apart from the law, but when the commandment came, sin survived and I died. The very commandment which promised life proved to be death to me. For sin, finding opportunity in the commandment, deceived me and by it killed me. So the law is holy, and the commandment is holy and just and good. Did that which is good then bring death to me? By no means. It was sin working death in me through what is in order that sin might be shown to be sin, and through the commandment might become sinful yet beyond measure. This is the word of the Lord.

0: Grace to you and peace from God our Father and the Lord Jesus Christ. Amen. Please be seated. Have you ever stopped by one of those shopping malls that have those rentable carts for children? I know shopping malls are kind of going the way of the dodo bird, but all of us have seen those. Sometimes, you know, they're designed to look like little race cars, and they have a little steering wheel for the kid to do something while the parents are shopping. Now, I saw one of these once, and on the back of the cart, there was a black mesh bag where you could put your personal items or your things you've bought inside. And there was a sign on the back of this mesh bag: do not put child in bag. Now, why was that sign there? Because some parent at some point put their child in the bag. Now, what happened? Did the bag break or the child was injured? We don't know. But up until the very moment when I saw that sign, I had not even thought about putting the child in the bag. But the very moment I was told that I could not put the child in the bag, do you know what happens? I have the sudden urge to put the child in the bag. To riff off of what St. Paul is saying in Romans, I should have never known what it was to want to put the child in the bag until the sign said, do not put the child in the bag. Through that sign, sin found its opportunity and produced in me all kinds of wrong desires. Now, what does this tell us about human nature? You know, you might be thinking, it doesn't tell us anything about human nature. It tells us a lot about our pastor. But Paul, in his letter to the Romans, tells us that this reveals a serious defect in us. So in order to help us understand what's going on when we have this desire to put our children in mesh bags on the back of carts, Paul says in Romans that first, the law exposes sin. Second, that sin exploits the law. And that third, we are dead to sin and married to another. We're going to take those in turn. We're going to start halfway through, because I need to end on the gospel and not the law. So we're going to start at verse 7. When Christians talk about what we're supposed to be like, or what we're supposed to do, and what we're not supposed to do, when we talk about those things, we're talking about God's law. And since Christians often fail to live up to God's law, we're often charged with being hypocrites. But look at verse 7. What then shall we say? The law is sin? By no means. Yet, if it had not been for the law, I would not have known sin. For I would not have known what it is to covet if the law had not said, you shall not covet. But sin, seizing an opportunity through the law, produced in me all kinds of covetousness. Paul says that the primary purpose of the law is not to make us better people. God's commandments expose sin. They shine a light in our hearts. The law, the Ten Commandments, or if you like, the Two Commandments, love God and love your neighbor. When you hear those expose sin for what it really is: rebellion against God. It helps us to see what's been in our hearts all along. We can't live in blissful ignorance any longer. Now we're accountable. When I do something selfish, is it selfish even if I have not been told it's selfish? It is. But when someone accuses me of being selfish, and then I go ahead and I'm still selfish anyway, I'm accountable. And my sin is seen for what it clearly is. When you read the sign to not put your child in the bag, and you go ahead and do it anyway, you're more accountable. The sign points out exactly what you have done wrong. So the law, God's commandments, accuse us of being in the wrong, of being poor, miserable sinners. The law is but a mirror bright to bring the inbred sin to light that lurks within our nature. We just sang that. It's a mirror. And we see that the Ten Commandments are not the problem, are they? It's not the Ten Commandments that are the problem. It's sin. Sin is the problem. Or we are the problem. Sin has always been inside us. It's always been with us. But we don't often recognize how deeply it has affected us, how corrupted we are. So, when we hear the law, it goes into the inner recesses of our hearts and reveals that we do not fear, love, and trust in God above all things. Instead, we are at heart idolaters. As one pastor said, our hearts are idol factories. And we do not love our neighbors as ourselves. Instead, we tend to love ourselves a little bit more. And that thing that you think is just a little sin, it's not that big a deal, actually points to something far worse, far bigger. Just like the same way the tip of an iceberg shows you, hides the fact that there's more underneath the surface. Every gossipy word, every adulterous look, every covetous desire is a symptom of how deep our condition goes. And God's law, the Ten Commandments, expose the evil living deep in each of our hearts. The law exposes sin. But sin, secondly, exploits the law. The law not only exposes sin, but sin exploits the law. When we see the sign saying, "Stay off the grass," we want to walk on it. How much more tempting is it to look inside a letter marked private and confidential than an ordinary one? That's why so many junk mail letters will say private and confidential, because you're more likely to open it. As Proverbs 9:17 says, stolen water is sweeter. Of course, stolen water is not actually sweeter. The sweetness is a matter of perception. Somehow, we think that if we're banned from doing something, like drinking stolen water, that it's better. Our desire for it to do it increases. So, what Paul is saying here in chapter 7, verses 8 through 13, in verse 11 he says specifically, "For sin, seizing an opportunity through the commandment, deceived me, and through it killed me." You see, when the commandment comes to you, sin is like a tempter, and the law points out sin, and sin goes, "Ooh, goody, new and exciting opportunities for me to exploit." You see, the law, God's commandments don't produce greed. They don't produce hatred or lust or laziness. It's not, the problem is not God's law. But the law heightens our awareness of these things, of sin, and it stirs up the desire all the more. Once God's law has been proclaimed, there is a terrible lure to sin. Instead of discouraging sin, the law seems to make more of it. Those evil desires are always there with us. They just need an opportunity to make themselves known. So the same law that shows us our sin is exploited by our own sinful desires and is turned against us. And the thing that we need to keep straight is that the law, God's commandments, do not make sinners better. It makes us worse. The very commandment, Paul says, that promised life ends up dealing death. The Ten Commandments cannot save you. The Ten Commandments are a sword that kills you. It's a magnifying lens that enlarges your sin and shows it to be far worse than you ever imagined. It's an amplifier that cranks up the volume of sin to a painful level. Piling commandments on sinners is like pouring gasoline on a fire. There's no way to rehab a sinner. Not the labors of my hands could fulfill the law's demands. Could my zeal for no respite know? Should my tears forever flow? All for sin could not atone. Did we not just sing this? Don't expect a steady diet of rules to make you a better person. The commandments do not change sinners into saints. All it can do is show you your sin and then accuse and kill you. That's all. And none of that is the law's fault. The law, Paul says, is holy, and the commandment is holy and righteous and good. The blame falls on us. And this is exactly why God sent the law. This is its purpose. The purpose of the Ten Commandments of the law is to drag sin inside of you out from hiding and show it to be what it truly is, sinful beyond measure. The law has done its work. It corners us. It shows us to be sinners who cannot save ourselves with nowhere left to run. So, the law exposes sin, and sin exploits the law. But we are dead to the law and married to another. This is what Paul says in verses 1 through 6. You cannot save yourself, but you do not have to. A marriage is only binding so long as both parties are alive, right? Till death do us part. Once a spouse has died, Paul says, the legal bond is ended. So in the same way, you were bound, married, so to speak, to the law the day you were born, and through it to sin and death. The only way to be free from the law is to die. God cannot overlook your sin. He cannot ignore it. He can't pretend it's not there. God is just and holy. And the law pronounces a death sentence on all sinners. And that is why Jesus came. He lived every day perfectly. He kept the law perfectly. He always did what he should have done. He never did what he shouldn't have done. And at the end of his life, he challenged his opponents to point out a single sin that he had done. And there was silence. Dear saints, all depends on Jesus, because he is the only one who was able to keep the law. And so, when Jesus dies on the cross, the death that was meant for you falls on him instead. He is your substitute. He lived the life you should have lived, and then he died the death you should have died in your place. And then Christ took the worst that death could do, and he came out on the other side victorious because he rose from the dead. So, his death is your death. In baptism, you have died to the law through the body of Christ into which you were baptized. You are no longer bound to the curse of the law, no longer married. That unhappy marriage is over. You now belong to another. You belong to one who was raised from the dead. And so because through baptism you have been united with Christ, you are united to his death. His death is your death. His new life is your new life. And that means you are dead to the law, and the law has nothing to say to you. Your debt to God has been paid in full. Sin has no claim on you. And you are released from the law. That does not mean the Ten Commandments become multiple choice, as a sign says in pastor's office. No. Paul ends by saying that we live in the new way of the Spirit and not the old way of the written code. God has dealt with your sin. He accepts you through faith. He has shown mercy on you through the death of Christ for you, because he cares for you, because he wants you to call on him and to be his and to trust him. You are dead to the law, and now you're married to Christ instead. So the next time you are in a store and you see one of those shopping carts with the warning, "Do not put the child in the bag." First, don't put the child in the bag. But second, let it be a reminder. The law will always expose the deep rebellion in our hearts. And sin will always try to exploit those rules to condemn us. But thanks be to God that that is not your story. The old you is dead, buried with Christ in baptism. And you have been raised completely free from the threats of the law to walk in newness of life. The curse is broken, your debt is paid in full, and you, dear saints, you belong to Jesus. Your standing with God does not depend on how well you keep the rules, but on how well Christ has kept them for you. When God the Father looks on each of you today, he does not see your failures, he does not see your rebellion or your broken rules. He sees the perfect, spotless Lamb of God. The law could never save you, but thanks be to God that Jesus already has. May that peace of God, which passes all understanding, guard your hearts and your minds in Christ Jesus. Amen.
1: We are so happy you've chosen to worship with our Ascension family this Sunday morning. 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Happy anniversary. And until next week at this time, may your coming days be filled with encouragement that God is indeed with you wherever you go.
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4: Hello and welcome into Weekend Ag Matters on the Iowa Agribusiness Radio Network. I'm Mark Magnuson. In today's episode, I will speak with Tyler Steinkamp of Winfield United. Dustin Huffman is joined by Iowa Secretary of Agriculture Mike Nagg, and Russ provides his faith-based segment. Let's turn our attention now to this week's news headlines. The weather pattern shifting to El Nino this year has been a topic of conversation in weather forecast for some time. Chad Merrill, senior meteorologist at AccuWeather, says the El Nino weather pattern arrived earlier this month.
5: El Nino got started at the very beginning of June, so we are already seeing the equatorial Pacific responding to El Nino conditions as we speak. And the latest sea surface temperature anomalies in the equatorial Pacific favor on the cusp of a weak to moderate El Nino right now here at the end of June.
4: Merrill says the forecast for July is calling for dry conditions, even in areas that have already received a lot of moisture this spring and in the early summer.
5: Yeah, we have drought, especially across northern Minnesota and the Dakotas. And in the short term, we have this large area of high pressure that's going to build across the east and then expand into the plains and then migrate into the Mountain West and should become anchored somewhere between the Mountain West and the Western Plains for a good chunk of July.
4: In addition to the dryness, many rural areas of the country will also expect to experience increased temperatures.
5: We're also seeing the potential for some pretty hot days. You know, farmers don't want to see three consecutive days with temperatures in the mid-90s because that can dry things out.
4: The long-term forecast shows a return of more precipitation in August.
5: I don't think the yields are going to drop off significantly, but they'll drop off a little bit in July. And then heading through August,

0: to 350,000 acres. So really no change on the corn side of things. It's not going to change anything from a production standpoint. So what we'll be watching for would be when the USDA eventually does make adjustments to yield. And last year they didn't make any adjustments to yield until we got to that August report. So nothing major to discuss on the corn side of things.
1: McBride says the soybean acreage number was mostly in line with pre-report estimates within the industry.
0: On the soybean side of things, it was pretty well as expected, 85.365 million acres now. That was just under the pre-report estimate by 4,000 acres. So they pretty well threw a dart and hit the bullseye on that.
1: He details the adjustments to the numbers in the quarterly grain stocks report as well.
0: The quarterly grain stocks was actually kind of interesting here. So no major craziness out of soybeans. They were at 1.061 billion bushels. That was 15 million bushels higher than what the average guess was. So it hit the nail on the head there. Corn coming in about 100 to 115 million bushels below the average guess. That is going to be friendly.
1: Crude oil prices are returning to levels that were familiar before the United States war with Iran, but diesel and gasoline prices are still higher. It is expected that diesel and gasoline prices will recede to normal levels, but it may take a few months, probably at least until the end of August. That's the opinion of an agricultural and energy analyst in Champaign, Illinois.
2: I think what we can expect here in the U.S. is that diesel fuel exports are probably going to stay pretty elevated here for a little bit of time and continue to kind of keep us in a tight inventory situation. And diesel fuel, I think, will be the last of the refined fuels to kind of get back to a comfort level, if you will.
1: That is Dave Chatterton with Strategic Farm Marketing. He says that farmer customers will need to be cautious when locking in purchases for fall fuel needs and harvest season.
2: I think you need to have some working inventory ahead of you just because of where inventories are at or fuel levels are at. And it could be a case of availability versus pricing at that point. And don't take that as a panic and you need to run out and fill everything today. But we like to run about our tanks about a third to a half full right now or our contract levels and be a little bit patient. I think, you know, we've got diesel fuel futures here. If you want to mark that from a price perspective, right around that 318 to 320 mark today, I think the downside below $3 here between now and fall might be kind of tough to come by.
1: The risk is skewed to the upside because U.S. diesel supplies are still being exported. Chatterton says he wouldn't say no to anyone filling a tank or contracting at least partial diesel fuel needs today for the remainder of the year. That's all the time we have for headlines this week. Let's turn things over now to Russ Parker and his faith-based Food for Thought segment. That's here next on Weekend Ag Matters on the Iowa Agribusiness Radio Network, where Iowa Ag matters.
3: Have you ever looked for something for a long time? I'm not talking about an item that's simply lost or misplaced. I'm talking about searching for something that seems to leave a void somewhere in your life. For years, I've been looking for a photograph of my father's family, a picture with his mom and dad and his brother and sister and my dad all together. I'm sure one existed at some point, but with each passing year, the chances of finding a photo are becoming less and less. I imagine you've been looking for something too. Maybe it's an old car that reminds you of your youth, or maybe it's a tractor that you learned to drive on, and I've got one of my own, a Correct air cleaner for a 1958 Chevy with a two-barrel carburetor. I actually found a couple, but at $500 each, I've decided I'm going to keep looking. As we celebrate Independence Day this weekend, it's worth remembering that our nation's founders were searching for something too. They longed for liberty, the opportunity to govern themselves, and the freedom to worship according to their convictions. Those were all worthy pursuits, and were blessed to enjoy the freedoms that they secured. As important as those freedoms are, they remind us that even political freedom cannot satisfy the deepest needs of the human heart. And this raises an interesting question. What price are we willing to pay for the things that we're searching for? Sometimes the cost is measured in dollars. Other times it's measured in time, a few hours, months, years, or even a lifetime. Perhaps there's another price that we don't think about nearly enough. It's possible to spend a lifetime searching for happiness, fulfillment, success, acceptance, or significance, believing that if we just find the next thing, we'll finally be satisfied. Yet the search never ends because the emptiness was never meant to be filled by possessions or accomplishments. In the Gospel of Matthew, Jesus says, "Seek first the kingdom of God and his righteousness.

0: righteousness, and all these things will be given to you as well. Notice he doesn't say not to search. He simply tells us where to search first. There's nothing wrong with looking for an old family photograph or a treasure tractor or even that hard-to-find car part. Those things connect us to memories and people we love. But if we're looking for lasting joy, peace, purpose, or hope, those are the treasures that won't be found in an auction or an antique store or an online marketplace. My intuition tells me that our greatest discovery and our greatest joy isn't finding the things that we can touch and see, or even the freedoms we celebrate this weekend. It's realizing we found the things that truly last and were never really hidden in the first place. God's love, His grace, His forgiveness, and the promise that in Him we are never truly lost. Food for thought, I hope. This is Russ Parker. Have a blessed day.
1: 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Up next, we will have my conversation with Tyler Steinkamp of Winfield United. That's next on Weekend Ag Matters on the Iowa Agribusiness Radio Network.
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1: Mark Magnuson for the Iowa Agribusiness Radio Network, and I'm joined today by Tyler Steinkamp with Winfield United. Tyler, we're here at the Winfield United Field Day near Story City, learning a lot about drone technology and spraying applications. Could you tell us, please, though, first of all, your role within Winfield United?
12: Yeah, so I'm a technical agronomist covering the states of Iowa, Missouri, Wisconsin, and Northern Illinois.
1: So we're set up in stations here around the field day today, and I know you have a dedicated area that you're working on. What was your station here today that you're focusing on?
12: Yeah, so our station is mainly focused on making sure that once the droplet leaves that drone, that we actually get it to the target. So looking at swath width, looking at droplet size and penetration through the canopy.
1: Now, does the average farmer understand, I guess, some of the benefits of a drone, maybe if they haven't messed around with a drone, about penetrating that canopy like you talked about? Because we know with that rotor wash and the movement of the air, it can do some things that some other applications don't necessarily do as good of a job at, doesn't it?
12: Yeah, it can. And really, pinpointing that, a lot of farmers don't realize how much of an effect that, that prop wash can have. You know, as we start to speed up, though, that actually gets less and less, and then it's more of a almost a traditional type of application.
1: So in the broadest of terms, then, is it better to fly a little bit lower and get that benefit from the wash? Or is it more of just, I guess, for any specific setup and drone, you have to dial it into what it needs?
12: Every drone's just a little bit different, and so they're set up to do different things. And honestly, you can do a really good job with a drone that flies fast if you're using the right adjuvants like Master Lock, for example, to get better canopy deposition. You can also slow it down and get a little bit more prop wash in there and manage that swath that way as well.
1: And one thing I learned here this morning was just exactly what you're talking about, how important it is to dial in and calibrate your specific drone to what you're trying to do. So what are those things, those resources that Winfield United provides to help farmers out in that case?
12: Yeah, so Winfield United has a research facility that we call it the Innovation Center, and we look at all the different droplet sizes and spectrums coming out of these rotary atomizers, and we're able to help farmers and applicators make better decisions on what to put it in the tank to make sure we're managing that droplet size. Because here's the thing that we run into. Small droplets tend to end up directly below the drone because you do have a lot of canopy wash and those type of things. Large droplets end up on the outside. So if I could better manage with the tank mix, better manage the size of the droplet so I get more even droplet size, I get better overall coverage throughout that swath width.
1: Tyler, is it fun to be kind of on the leading edge of this newer technology to agriculture? Because we've had drones now for a few years, but they're continuing to improve. They're continuing to just get bigger and be able to do more things. Is that exciting for you?
12: It is very exciting. It makes it challenging because there's definitely a learning curve. Every year, it's a new drone and a new parameter that we're learning. And so, you know, just getting out here, today we're running with blue dye across paper just to see what that swath width is. It's really interesting to see the difference in drones.
1: And do you think farmers have already gotten better at adapting this technology to their operations and being able to use it in the ways they want to?
12: I think they're getting better. I also think the technology is getting better and more adaptive to allow us to more pinpoint what we are actually trying to do with that drone.
1: What are still the biggest challenges for spraying with a drone right now? Is it just that limitation on size and capacity of the tank? Is it the cost to buy the drone and get it on your operation? What is that biggest challenge right now?
12: I think the biggest challenge is just the fact that early on, like they just weren't practical, right? Now we're getting to the point where they're large enough that they're practical. And so now the more of the challenge is just, hey, do I have the confidence that I can actually get what I want, where I want, when I want? And I think that's the hardest part.
1: And does Winfield United provide human resources that are able to, you're able to reach out to and help with some of these issues?
12: We can help out. I mean, we don't have necessarily dedicated people to it, but most of our Winfield United people have at least had some aspect of training in drones and can help at least funnel it into to people that know quite a bit within the company.
1: So Tyler, just to wrap up here today at the field day near Story City, what is your hope for people, what they've been out here able to learn about today, their take home that they can go home with and say, hey, this is something that I really remember from that field day over by Story City?
12: Yeah, so I think the biggest thing for people to take away is go out and actually look at the swath that you're getting with the drone, dial it in, use the right adjuvants in the tank to get you better deposition coverage like Master Lock, and make sure you're testing to make sure you're getting a good pattern out of the drone.
1: What's the best way our viewers, our listeners can learn more if they want to find out about any of the things we talked about here today?
12: Yeah, so you can check out winfieldunited.com, or you can talk to any of our local Winfield United representatives or our retailers.
1: He is Tyler Steinkamp with Winfield United. Tyler, thanks so much for the time. Appreciate it, and have a great rest of the day.
12: Thank you.
1: Thank you to Tyler Steinkamp of Winfield United for joining today's episode of Weekend Ag Matters.
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23: Welcome back to Weekend Ag Matters. I'm Dustin Hoffman, and it's time for our monthly sit-down with Iowa Ag Secretary Mike Nagy. And in this section, we're going to talk about some of the issues with both animal health and some water quality. So here's what the Secretary had to say.
24: First, let's talk about some water quality announcements and some soil conservation announcements that you guys made only yesterday.
25: Yeah, this is part of that effort that you and I talked about coming out of the legislative session this year. We had a really comprehensive water quality package that was passed bipartisan basis, overwhelming support, House and Senate, signed by the governor. And we call it the Farm to Faucet plan. And that is that it makes investments, strategic investments in water treatment in central Iowa. It makes investments in stormwater, wastewater, drinking water, grants, and low-interest loans for small communities. It invests in additional water monitoring information, and it also invests, we were able to put another $50 million over the next 12 years into specifically working in the watershed above the Des Moines metropolitan area. So we call it the Greater Des Moines Watershed, 22 counties. It touches 22 counties or parts of 22 counties. And what we're going to do is you're going to see a series of announcements made rolling out some specific projects. Just this week, we announced this enhanced cover crop cost share, and that is to increase the rate for a repeat user to $25, and it also raises the cap. We usually are trying to spread some dollars around the state, and we put a cap of 160 acres on our normal traditional cost share, cover crop cost share program. This is going to increase that to 500 because we're hearing that there's farms that want to go beyond, and so we're going to lift that cap. And what we're trying to do is increase, we're trying to double the cover crop acres in those 22 counties because I just candid, few of those counties are areas where we've got lower cover crop adoption. And so we're really trying to push on that and bring this additional incentive. So that's just one example, but there'll be a couple of others that we roll out here as we get through the summer and into the fall.
24: Well, of course, it's great to have that announcement already because in the fall when we start thinking about those cover crops and mm-hmm. starting to implement some of those plans for maybe even in the next spring before the planting goes, you know, it's definitely good to have some of these ideas available, or I should say these resources available for these farmers to look into what their options are.
25: 100%. Actually, I've had a couple of visits. One, I was in Pocahontas County yesterday, did a round table with farmers on conservation, stood in a field in Humboldt County with a gentleman who has been he's an incredible adopter of cover crops, strip till, no till, and he's really working to help others understand what's going on as well. And then I was with a group up in Howard County, Crusco, which is an area where we've seen significant cover crop usage up in a very northern county in Iowa. Major lesson coming out of all those visits was need to streamline how this process works in terms of applying for cover crop cost share, but also really important to have a plan. You decide to do it, but you need to, before that seed goes in the ground, these gentlemen are telling me, you better understand how it's going to come out or how you're going to terminate that in the spring. And really that planning is so important. So start now, go to cleanwateriowa.org. There's more information there, but cost share is available and also information about how to really be successful.
24: And Secretary, not to put you on the spot, but I have been noticing, we've been talking about, you know, the different water quality projects that the state has had. We obviously have talked about the programs that have been put in place even back when Bill Northey was secretary. But, you know, we talk about some of these things, but there are people who are still concerned about the water quality, and there are some issues that still need to be worked out. Now, I know that obviously these problems didn't develop overnight, and so they can't be fixed overnight. But, I mean, where are we at overall compared to where things started all those years ago?
25: Well, first of all, clean water is not negotiable. Every single Iowan deserves and needs to have access to clean water. And that's really what we're trying to focus on here. So we've got a long history of doing soil conservation work in this state. In fact, we've seen significant phosphorus loss reductions because of that work around keeping soil in place, improving soil health. Now we need to apply that same logic to water quality, which is really specific to nitrate. And so that's critically important. Nutrient reduction strategy is really our effort to do that work around water quality and nitrates in particular. And we've seen a dramatic increase in the types of practices that we need to see: nitrate reducing wetlands, bioreactors, saturated buffers, and cover crops. Cover crops are key. We've gone from a few thousand acres of cover crops before the strategy to 4 million acres today. And we need to double that. We need to go beyond and really push. And that's what these efforts are all about. The other piece is, and we just need to be honest about this, which is, let's not play the blame game in the state of Iowa. Let's not say if you're, you know, in the Des Moines area, you can blame everybody upstream, or if you're upstream, you can blame everybody in the Des Moines area for using water or too much water or irrigating, you know, those types of things. Quit it. Let's move beyond that. And that's what this farm to faucet approach is all about, and bringing resources to do just that. Let's invest in water treatment infrastructure in Des Moines, because we need that to ensure that people can have safe drinking water. But let's also pair that with a response upstream, up in the watershed, to reduce the loss to begin with. It's only by working together on both ends of that equation that we'll actually be able to achieve these goals long term. So that's where we are. I always encourage folks, Iowa State University hosts a series of dashboards that really show progress or where we are in terms of implementing the strategy. That's practice adoption, water quality monitoring, attitudes, the investment. Folks can really go there. It's the Nutrient Reduction Strategy website, Iowa State University. And I would really encourage folks, if you're interested in knowing more about some of the details, the measuring, go there. There's a ton of information.
24: All right, moving on to the animal health spectrum now. We had that pseudorabies scare last month that we were talking about, and obviously, we all know now that New World Screwworm has made its way across the border. Let's start with the pseudorabies aspect of it first. Not only has that been dealt with, it's been eradicated once again here in the state, correct?
25: Absolutely. And so that's a situation, very unexpected and unwelcomed, and yet something that we knew what to do. There's well-established protocols in place, frankly, from the last time that pseudorabies was eradicated from the commercial herd. We had a situation here where pigs that were in Texas in a transitional herd, meaning they were exposed to outdoor or wild swine, and those swine are known to have pseudorabies infections down there. And so those pigs made it up here into a small commercial herd, and that was detected through testing. And so what we were able to do is quarantine that site. Unfortunately, those animals did have to be depopulated. There was no spread between those animals and the other animals at that site, and there was no spread beyond that site. And we know that because we did testing. Just last week, we were able to announce that the second round of testing of those surrounding farms came back all negative, which means that we were able to maintain our disease-free status which does have trade implications for pork product, pork in particular, but really it can be across the whole protein spectrum. So it was important to act swiftly, do exactly what we were supposed to do, prove that we were free, and be able to share that with our trading partners. And that has now been accomplished.
24: So was there any major real hit to our trade capability with that announcement of last month?
25: There have been disruptions, and I would call them relatively minor, in that there was no country that shut down everything, but there are some restrictions in place, and that's exactly what USDA is now working through, the Meat Export Federation, all those folks that really work in this trade space. Now that we've declared freedom, we've checked all the boxes in terms of the protocol. That's the work that's now underway to work with those trading partners to lift any restrictions. We are aware of some restricted movements to Mexico for a few products, not all, and South Korea has been another area.
24: And then moving on to the New World screwworm. Now, obviously, that's not something that impacts us directly right now. It's a southern United States, Texas, and New Mexico problem right now. But obviously, there are things we need to watch for and things we need to be prepared for. And also, we've got a consumer public that is probably wondering about the quality of their food that they're getting at the grocery store. So can we talk about, from our vantage point, what we're looking at?
25: A couple things to think about. One is, this is not, we had screwworm in the United States back mid last century. It was eradicated the last time in the 1960s. So this is something that it's not completely new. Now, from a food safety and a consumer standpoint, I would say that there is no food safety issue here. It's not like a foreign animal disease maybe that you and I have talked about in the past, like high path avian influenza, African swine fever. This is something, it's a parasite. This is delivered by flies into wounds. And if those larvae start feeding on that live flesh, that's problematic, obviously, but that can be treated and that animal can recover. So there's no depopulation that's needed here, like maybe a traditional approach to foreign animal disease. So that's good news, because it also says there's no food safety issue here and low human health risk as well. Not that humans can't, because really it's all warm-blooded mammals can be susceptible. But think of it, you've got to have something, a wound that gets eggs laid in it, and you know, you don't watch it. That's how these things develop. So for humans to have that issue, not going to be the case. Livestock and pets are really at risk. So from a food safety standpoint, there is no food safety challenge here. Food security, however, may be, because it depends on how big, how widespread this gets. So then from the production side, yes, it's a Texas phenomenon and a Mexico phenomenon today. And there's really two ways that it can move. One is that fly population, again, that these flies that lay the eggs that create the larvae, if that moves north, they can bring this with them, obviously, and infest additional areas. The other way is for animals to move that are infested, and then that creates a population.
24: More with Iowa Ag Secretary Mike Nagg next week on Weekend Ag Matters, but that's going to do it for today's show. Thanks to Riley, thanks to Russ, thanks to Mark, and of course, thanks to you for listening. We'll see you back here again next weekend on the Iowa Agribusiness Radio Network.
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8: Big birthday. I'm Paul Stevens, Fox News. 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
13: The spirit of 1776 burned bright across America as millions celebrated the nation's 250th birthday. Washington dazzled with a record-breaking fireworks display, while New York, Las Vegas, Los Angeles, and cities across the country lit up the night sky. And when storms interrupted festivities in the nation's capital, hundreds sheltering inside the U.S. Department of Agriculture building broke into a spontaneous rendition of the Star-Spangled Banner. And the main event of the night, President Trump took to the stage at the National Mall to share his Independence Day message to the tens of thousands who waded through the weather to honor our country.
14: For 2.5 centuries, our American Republic has stood as the crowning achievement of human history.
13: The night ended with performances by members of the U.S. military and a record-breaking fireworks display over the nation's capital. Matt Murphy, Fox News.
8: This is millions of Americans along the eastern slice of the U.S. have been struggling with days of intense heat, but some relief now is starting to kick in.
15: Big change in the forecast as we saw one more really hot day yesterday, 25 different record-breaking highs, that largely across the mid-Atlantic, getting up into New England a little bit there, but highs hitting 100 degrees. Boy, it's been days and days of that. Finally, some big showers yesterday evening, and you're starting to see some of these temperatures drop. Big change from what we've seen the last couple of days, where even overnight temperatures were only falling down in the mid-80s, maybe closer to 90 degrees. A lot of shower activity across the eastern half of the United States. We're really trading in heat for rain, not just today, but much of the week ahead.
8: And that's Fox Weather's Adam Klotz. Several cities were under extreme heat alerts and saw close to record-setting temperatures. 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
8: They're called Trump accounts for kids born during the president's second term, and they have officially launched. Cheryl Cassoni from the Fox Business Network.
4: It is going to be invested in very, I would say, safe investments, you know, index funds, things like that. These kids get $1,000. This is their vehicle for retirement. If you can teach your kids and guide them to keep that money in the market, that's compounding investments. That's compounding interest that builds up over decades. Plus, family, friends, and employees of major companies, all of these, they can get more money added to them. And that's the biggest advantage, is that it's not just $1,000. You can put up to $5,000 a year from grandma, grandpa. They can add into these accounts for these kids.
8: Now, kids will not be able to access the money in the account until they are 18 and can only use it for specific purposes like buying a home or paying for school education. Pop star Taylor Swift, Kansas City Chiefs tight end Travis Kelce officially tying the knot Friday, finally, at Madison Square Garden in New York City.
16: Comedian Adam Sandler officiated the ceremony, and Swift's brother Austin served as man of honor, while Jason Kelce stood by his brother as best man. The 1,000 or so guest list included A-list celebrities and athletes, and the AMC Theaters CEO Adam Aaron posted and then later deleted a very detailed recap of the big night, saying in part, quote, "Tonight, a new era in that romantic story commenced. Surprisingly, it all felt intimate and small. Everything was close. I wish you all could have been there with me to witness real, pure, true joy."
8: Fox's Chanley Painter to the World Cup. More round of 16 games set for later today. Brazil and Norway facing off in New York, New Jersey. England taking on Mexico down in Mexico City. Just a day away from the U.S. taking on Belgium in Seattle. Kickoff 8 p.m. Eastern Time tomorrow night. On Fox, I'm Paul Stevens. This is Fox News.
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26: The KCRG TV 9 First Alert forecast. Today seeing partly cloudy skies, a slight chance of an isolated storm, a high of 82. Northeast winds at 5 to 15 miles per hour. Mostly clear tonight with a low of 64. Northeast winds at 5 to 15 miles per hour. Mostly sunny on Monday, a high of 83. We'll continue to see mostly clear skies in a Monday night with a low of 63. I'm TV9 First Alert Storm Team Meteorologist Camille Dinka on News Talk 1540 KXCL.
27: Right now, it's 78 degrees on Iowa's News and Talk Station.
28: Welcome back to Insight on Business, the News Hour Week in Review. We hope your 4th of July weekend has been safe and filled with lasting memories. Coming up today, some of the top business news stories of the past week, a look at what happened on Wall Street, and two conversations. This half hour, you'll meet Carmen Satre and the story about her late husband and fantastic artist, John Philip Davis. Next half hour, some business talk with Action Coach founder and champion of small business, Brad Sugars. We'll talk innovation, marketing, wins and losses, and what can paralyze some business owners. So much coming your way today. Let's get into the news.
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28: 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All right, you want to find us on Twitter, now known as X, you can do that. 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U.S. employers slowed hiring last month and added only 57,000 jobs. That's less than half the previous month's total. Assigned companies still have a cautious economic outlook, and it was well below economists' estimate of 117,000 jobs. The Labor Department said Thursday that the unemployment rate declined to a low of 4.2% from 4.3% in May, though the drop mostly occurred because many people out of work gave up looking for work and were no longer counted as unemployed. The figures suggest businesses remain wary of the economy's health, with inflation at a three-year high and consumer confidence near post-pandemic lows. The job market has been stuck in a low-hire, low-fire rut in which the employed enjoy some job security with layoffs low, but those out of work are struggling to get hired. Strong hiring in the spring had raised hopes the economy was escaping that dynamic, but Thursday's report suggests job gains are still muted. And there were job cuts in the report. Restaurants, bars, and hotels cut, get this, 61,000 jobs, a sharp disappointment for those who expected the World Cup tournament that's taking place in multiple U.S. cities would lead to at least temporary job gains. Meanwhile, retailers shed 7,500 jobs. That and some other issues Thursday led to a mixed close on Wall Street, and I'll have those numbers for you in just a bit. Taylor Swift and Travis Kelce have donated $26 million to charities this week ahead of their wedding at Madison Square Garden. The donations were spread out across 20 local and national charities, according to Swift's publicist, with many located in areas where the couple has deep ties. The announcement did not include any mention of Swift and Kelce's wedding. Nine of the selected organizations are based in New York, ranging from the Food Bank for New York City, City Harvest, to Musical Mentors, a nonprofit that connects music teachers with students in need. Just how much each charity received was not disclosed. Other charities reflected where Swift and Kelce have called home include the Rhode Island Community Food Bank, where Swift owns an estate at Watch Hill, and the Children's Mercy Hospital in Kansas City, Missouri, where Kelce plays tight end for the Kansas City Chiefs. Hot weather, the kind sweeping the U.S., drives up electricity demand for data centers, adding to their strain on power grids and worsening air quality for surrounding areas. The impact on communities underscores why the artificial intelligence industry is feeling so much heat over the fast-sprouting facilities. Around the country, data centers have been blamed increasingly for a host of environmental ills. Some tech industry figures say the facilities have become lightning rods for concerns over broader economic and societal changes posed by the AI boom. A data center's racks of computer servers run hot, and there are two ways to keep them running without interruption. And they would be, one, refrigeration-based cooling, which is energy-intensive, and evaporative cooling, which is water-intensive. On Saturday, President Donald Trump's administration launched Trump Accounts, tying the 250th anniversary of the signing of the Declaration of Independence to an effort to boost financial independence for American kids. Under the program, parents can open invest accounts for any child born during Trump's second term and automatically receive $1,000 from the government. Accounts can be opened on behalf of older children as long as they don't turn 18 before the end of the calendar year, but they will not receive the $1,000. That money and anything else deposited by employers, philanthropies, or relatives is invested in the stock market by private firms. Children can't get their hands on the money until they turn 18, and then only for specific purposes like paying for a home or for school. After weeks of complaints from frustrated fans, StubHub is being sued by customers who say the ticket reseller's inability to fulfill orders crushed their dreams of going to the World Cup. The lawsuit, which seeks to become a class action, says hundreds or even thousands of World Cup fans who purchased tickets only to find out that they did not exist were revoked without any forewarning or had been erased. Why? Because of what the tournament's organizer, FIFA, deemed poor digital infrastructure. In addition to monetary damages, the suit is asking that StubHub be barred from selling World Cup tickets and that any profits from those sales be given to affected customers. StubHub declined to comment on the lawsuit, but said in a statement that its singular goal is to get fans into events. In yet another World Cup story, we're talking about pubs. British Prime Minister Keir Starmer said pubs in England and Wales can stay open until 5 a.m. on the night England takes on Mexico in the round of 16 at the World Cup. The event takes place on Monday. Calls for an extension to their licensing hours had grown in volume on Thursday, a day after England beat Congo 2-1 in the round 32 with two late goals from captain Harry Kane. The match at the Azteca Stadium in Mexico City kicks off at 1 a.m. Monday morning UK time and could finish close to 4 a.m. If it goes into extra time and penalties, the law only allows pubs currently to stay open until 2 a.m. So they can stay open now till 5? Now that is an executive order we can get behind. Next up, Carmen Satry sits down with me to talk about her business as well as the work of her husband, John Philip Davis, a very accomplished artist who died suddenly this past year. And it's all about the work that graces so many businesses and homes. It is quite the story of a remarkable person. That happens next as Insight on Business, the News Hour, Week in Review continues here on News Talk 1540 KXEL, where Iowa comes to talk.
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28: Welcome back to Insight on Business. Grateful you're listening to us from wherever on the planet you happen to be. First time guest today, her name is Carmen Satry, and we are talking about her husband, who has recently deceased, his name, John Philip Davis, who was an outstanding artist. And we're going to talk about that and a whole bunch of stuff with Carmen. And for full disclosure, she happens to be my neighbor. Hi, neighbor.
5: Hello.
28: How are you doing?
5: Very well now. Thank you.
28: Good.
5: Thank you.
28: I know that you were scared to death about sitting in front of a microphone, so we're going to make this as easy as possible.
5: Thank you.
28: You're welcome. So tell us, Carmen, what is it that you do for a living?
5: So I work out of my home office. I am a medical massage therapist. I focus on oncology and mainly lymphatic drainage. I work with the chronic pain market. So people who fall through the cracks in the medical system, like me, doesn't really know what to do with them. A slurry of autoimmune, digestive issues, and so massive inflammation. And so I help them and help relieve inflammation, find different solutions that maybe they're not finding in the medical system, and hopefully turn them in the right direction for relief.
28: So I did a little bit of research on you just to see what it was that you did, you know, and you're kind of a big deal in this world.
5: Oh, I
28: you are.
5: I wouldn't have said that, but thank you very much. It's one of those things actually that it's a niche market because not very many people want to do the work And it's sad. We are experiencing actually staffing shortage like other industries. Sure. And lymphatic work is exciting work. Chronic pain work is exciting work. But it's not a routine. And so each case is very customized. You have to think while you're working. You have to problem solve. And, you know, not to disparage anyone, I just think that most people who go into massage really do kind of like to do the same routine every day, you know, get your day done.
6: But every patient is different.
5: Right. Every patient is different. So this is more medical. We are an extension of the physical therapy world. So I always say when people's physical therapy prescriptions run out, then they turn to us and we, you know, fill in the gaps.
6: And how helpful is this to the people that you work with?
5: I believe it's extremely helpful. Yeah. I mean, it also resets the nervous system. It can help reverse the nervous system. So when people are coming in fight or flight, it can reverse things and get them back into rest and digest.
6: Her name is Carmen Satry, ladies and gentlemen. We've been chatting for just a few moments about the work that she does. So talk to us about John Philip Davis, your husband, who has recently passed. Because we're neighbors, I used to see John on his riding lawnmower behind our home. And you have a dog by the name of June, J-O-O-N, by the way.
5: Yes.
6: And she is lovely,
5: Labrador.
6: And I never knew what John did until you and I talked. And you said he was an artist. He was a creator.
5: Right. Right. He was very humble, very quiet about it, and yet enjoyed talking about it to anyone who would want to talk about it. But yeah, he was very humble as a person. He was in the design and creative industry for 28 years. And he started out, he was double major in Grandview for visual arts and design, and started out in the corporate world, was at Applied Art for about 6 years. He was a partner over there.
6: Sure, I know Applied Art well.
5: Yeah, and in that time, he always loved the idea of painting and wanted to get into painting. So he was doing that at home, developing that. And the pieces that were coming out were incredible. And when he would have house parties with business people, they just were really affected by them. And so he started developing paintings more and more, and they were taken off. I met him in the middle of all of that. He was looking for representation. Mm-hmm. So he was thinking, you know, let's see if some places want to show the work, maybe some galleries. And so that's what I helped out with. That was my former life. Was I was into multimedia and web design, things like that. So we found him representation, and he went off and running. He was in the arts festival, then he judged the arts festival. He was the artist of the year in 06. He just soared. He just took off. Very creative. He is highly, highly intelligent, very fast, creative thinker.
6: Yeah.
5: And he was a big observer in general. That's who he was as a person. And it was exciting and yet infuriating for people at the same time. I equate him to like a Sherlock Holmes. He was able to really analyze somebody immediately based on everything, their expressions, how they dressed, the words they chose, and just read them, be able to read them honestly, not judgmentally at all, but just honestly. He had the most amazing capacity to see people exactly where they were in life and talk to them as such so that they just didn't feel alone. He was a mentor and an observer, and that poured into his work.
6: Sure it did.
5: Yeah. And his shows, his different series actually were quite astute prophetic commentaries on what we're experiencing now. He had shows that back in the early 2000s that were tackling the issues that we're facing now with gender identity issues and UFOs and things like that. And, you know, he wasn't making a judgment either way. He was basically saying, you know, you know, heads up, you know, this is happening, right? Like, you guys see this, right? And it was amazing how he was so astute in observing culture, human psychology, very honestly, not biased. I think a lot of people, you know, we're guilty of walking around in denial. Mm-hmm. You know, we don't really want to see things. He was very honest in seeing things. I always laughed that in another life, he would either be a stand-up comedian who observed all of our strange psychology, or would actually be a fantastic, you know, psychotherapist or something like that. But he chose the creative world to be his medium.
6: And you have several of his paintings.
5: Yes.
6: Yes. And give us an idea about the size of some of these things.
5: He had larger works. Some of them are 48 by 48. Some are 72 by 72 and some 36 by 36. He did work large. And so that is why he definitely showed in more galleries. Mm-hmm. He's all over the area. He is in businesses. He's in some of the larger homes, but if anyone has a big wall, you know, it will go in there. He has a beautiful mixed media, non-representational style. I, of course, call it abstract, but he was,
6: he was anything but, right?
5: Right. He said it's non-representational. And what he did, which was an amazing technique, was he took what he did in the design world, layering using Photoshop, you know, where in the design world you layer image upon image. He would do that on his paintings. And so his paintings were layer upon layer, and mm-hmm. he would use acrylic paint. He would mix in anything else you could think of, from Gorilla Glue. He used zip ties sometime. He enjoyed experimenting with a blowtorch. And so he would set areas, burn certain areas, and then let them react. And that was his way of creating. He approached the blank canvas going on the adventure of what is going to come out. He really had no preconceived idea when he approached the canvas. He just went on the beautiful ride and let what come out and let the material interplay with each other. Mm-hmm. And so each piece is very texturized, and he wanted people to touch his pieces. His pieces really were made to be touched. Yeah. And he would usually finish the tops with a varnish to lock everything in place. But it was beautiful. And I love that, of course, since I'm a touch person, right?
6: Sure.
5: With what I do, that you can go up and interact with the pieces and touch the I call them, you know, the mountains and the valleys of each different piece.
6: And the colors that I've seen are vibrant.
5: Mm-hmm.
6: Mm-hmm. Is that also a tell for him? Is that what he liked to do? He liked that spark of vibrancy?
5: He did. He saved it all for his work. Mm. He wore black every day.
6: I know. That's a running joke around our house. Oh, John's mowing and it's 90 degrees and he's wearing black.
5: Wearing black with his Gandalf hat. Yeah.
6: Right.
5: Yeah. And then the house, we've always had earth tones and neutrals, but the pieces were just vibrant mm-hmm. with the colors of life. And to him, that reflected humanity, you know, the soul of human and the experience. And yeah.
6: And you're actively marketing these.
5: I am. I have roughly 24 pieces that, you know, they're in our home. And we never placed them before he passed on. And I would love to see them be appreciated. I want to see them enjoyed and loved. Mm-hmm. I want to get as much of his work out in the world as possible.
6: Where can people see some of these beautiful pieces that John Philip Davis created?
5: So I am leaving up his website for a while. I'm leaving up his email and his phone for contacting. His website is jpd.design. So that obviously stands for John Philip Davis, jpd.design. And you'll see an art section on there. When you click on the art link, there is a hot pink link that takes you to a PDF of all the current inventory available.
6: And you sent me that PDF, which is how I learned about the vibrancy of his work.
5: Yeah.
6: And it is absolutely stunning.
5: It's beautiful.
6: Yeah, and not just because you're his wife, but you appreciate those fine things, yes?
5: Absolutely. It was always a running joke between the two of us that I only married him for his art because I couldn't afford it. And so that was my way of getting at it. But yes, no, I've always believed in his work. It's exciting. It's raw. It's real. And it's very, very honest. And it's very different. I mean, some pieces look as if you're in a plane looking down on the landscape. Mm-hmm. And other pieces, there's definitely a story in there that you can see playing out. Yeah.
6: Who do you think the correct person is, or you've done a lot of corporate locations, yes, and all over, from what I understand,
5: right?
6: Hospitals and businesses and other folks.
5: Yes.
6: What who would be motivated? What you know the art better, and you know who your former customers were.
5: Mm-hmm.
6: Who do you think would really appreciate this?
5: You know, just any art appreciator. And in fact, anyone who would like even a piece of history of Iowa, the art scene was extremely alive in the first part of the 2000s. The art scene was vibrant. And that's when people know Chris Vance. You know, him and John were buddies, and they were coming up at the same time. And the whole culture in Des Moines was artistic. It was creative. The theater was.
6: Yes.
5: And unfortunately, then the housing market collapsed in 08, I believe. And everything came to a halt for a while. And that's actually what happened with John. He was a professional painter for 12 years when his paintings were taking off, and then the housing market collapsed.
6: Mm-hmm.
5: And everybody's art budget was cut. Nobody was buying. And it was, you know, I equated it was like John experienced COVID before we all experienced the shutdown of COVID. And so that really affected all of the creatives, all of the artists. You know, I know people who were also in sound engineering for bands, and everyone just was shut down. And so that's when he went back into the working world. He went back into the offices. He was creative director from then on, painting on the side and selling on the side. But, you know, as that work became busier with creative design, you know, the painting was less and less. You know, he was also a beautiful guitar player.
6: Really?
5: Beautiful. Yeah. And he did more neoclassical work. But, you know, that started going less and less as, you know, he was pouring himself more into work. And then, you know, now that I look back on it, I see that he was getting sick. You know, he was mm-hmm. getting sicker and sicker with his heart and whatnot. And so that was affecting energy.
6: A guitar player as well. We're talking about John Philip Davis, ladies and gentlemen. Our guest is his wife, Carmen Satry. You know, you live next door to a guitar player.
5: I do.
6: Yeah.
5: Yes.
6: He's quite accomplished,
5: yes,
6: as a matter of fact.
5: Yes. They never got together, but that would have been fun.
6: That would have been fun.
5: Yeah.
6: Final question for you, Carmen. What do you hope for all of this? You know, we're going to be broadcasting this worldwide. And so it's a place where people listen to this and then often react. What do you hope for? You have 24 paintings. They're rather large. You have in corporations, in hospitals, in private homes. What would you like people to better understand about this fantastic work that John did?
5: I really would just like it to be appreciated mm-hmm. and adored and out there and seen. The work is too special to be locked away.
6: Yeah.
5: And he wasn't interested. I'm not really interested in immortality. It's not anything like that. They're just really amazing pieces, and I want them saved from the dumpster. I don't want to throw them away.
6: They're not going in the dumpster,
5: They're beautiful pieces.
6: I promise you that. Her name, Carmen Satre, ladies and gentlemen. We've been talking about her work as well as the paintings of John Philip Davis, and we will have links to that website up on the radio blog.

0: to end the week at 25,832, and the S&P 500 just rose a fraction to close at 74.83. Also on Thursday, West Texas Intermediate crude lost 12 cents to $68.46 a barrel, and the yield on the 10-year Treasury rose to 4.485%. His name is Brad Sugars, and he is the founder of Action Coach and a national treasure for Australia and for small businesses all over the world. We'll talk about business growth and development and what often stands in the way of success. Brad Sugars, next, as Insight on Business, the News Hour, Week in Review continues here on News Talk 1540 KXEL, where Iowa comes to talk.
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0: Welcome back to Insight on Business. 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With me is Brad Sugars. He is the Action Coach. He's the guy that helps small business, any business actually, understand what the current economic trends are and how to grow their business into the future. Brad, welcome to the Business News Hour. 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
2: G'day, Michael. Really good to be here and excited to have this conversation.
0: Let's, for the record, go ahead and can you define small business for us? What do you think of when you're thinking of a small business?
2: You know, most of the time I try and be very simple about it. I don't go to numbers. I go to it's owner-operated.
0: Yeah.
2: So if the owner is operating it day-to-day, then it's a small business. That's basically the simplest way you can think of it.
0: So what we're looking at, and we've done some advance work on your being with us today, is that it seems that many small businesses, according to your perception, is that they're waiting for yesterday to return. They're waiting for lower interest rates. They're waiting for the Fed to get that together. They're looking at increased tariff issues. What is the new normal, Brad?
2: Yeah, it's interesting because, you know, we go back to 2008 to 10, there was going to be a new normal, we're waiting for it. Then we got COVID, what's the new normal we're waiting for? Now we've got AI, we've got tariffs, we've got all of these sorts of things. The biggest challenge for most small business in that perspective is that change doesn't just create opportunity, which is the way we want people to be thinking about change. Change also creates uncertainty. And that uncertainty generally leads to people getting into a stagnation period and going, well, I'll just wait and see and wait and hope and wait. And unfortunately, you miss the opportunity when you wait and see or wait and hope or wait for it to return to the old normal, which we all know doesn't exist anymore.
0: Yeah. You know, I've been in the advertising and marketing game for decades. And I've always, and I do a series, it's called 5 in 24, 5 things any business can do in 24 hours or less to sell more stuff. And one of the things that I've talked about is that individuals who start a business, whatever that business might be, whatever they're selling, they are deeply committed to whatever their product or service is. But oftentimes, they can't market worth a damn. Would that be somewhat accurate?
2: You know, I think that we go into business doing what we know how to do or selling the product or service that we had a job doing before. So we get very good at the doing of the business or the doing of the job. We're, you know, a carpenter starts a carpentry business, an accountant starts an accounting business. But most of them were never taught marketing.
0: Right.
2: They were never taught sales. So
0: right.
2: they never got to learn the skill of that. And then when they go out to recruit someone, I was chatting with a man the other day and he said, I'm gonna hire a marketing person, Brad. I said, great, what are you looking for? And he didn't even, like, this was the biggest challenge. He didn't know enough about marketing to even ask the right questions.
0: Yeah.
2: So do we need to learn marketing? Yeah, you need to learn enough about it to be able to recruit the right agency or the right person to do it for you, because it's the lifeblood of your business.
0: It is. It is the lifeblood of your business. And I think there's three.

0: things that we can talk about that keep people from being successful. In many instances, at least in my experience, they're trying to promote the wrong item. Maybe it's an item or a business or a service or something that maybe nobody really wants or needs anymore. And I think that's key. They perhaps have the wrong people in place wherever they are, and they're sharing the wrong message in the wrong areas. And so that brings about a stagnation to that company. Would you agree?
1: Look, those three things are very high on the priority list. Number one, making sure you package what you sell in today's world. You know, the way you sell it, the pricing point.
0: Mm-hmm.
1: And I always turn, when I'm coaching someone, I always look at them and say, how do we build a subscription or a membership business around this? Like one of our clients in the UK, that they were a cow business. They milked the cow and sold the milk. Now they have Cheese of the Month Club, yep. And their profit margins are way higher selling yep. cheese rather than selling milk to the co-op. I think your third point there of the wrong message is really important. The message has to change, and you can use social media to see what messages are resonating and what doesn't. It's a free way of testing and saying, okay, what works, what doesn't sort of thing. But your point about the wrong people, I've always said it about business. You know that you either have the wrong person or no person in the job if you're not getting performance in that area. But we as business owners have to take accountability. If we don't make the person deliver the results, then, you know, we've got to be pushing a bit harder than we do normally. And I think that's part of it. But marketing today, and my definition of it is very simple. The profitable buying of lifetime customers. So you've got to buy customers, but you don't get them for free. And I think too many businesses try to just use free marketing methodologies, networking, referrals, rather than actually getting into paid marketing. If you want to grow a business,
0: yep.
1: You know, if you spend $1,000 on an ad campaign and get 10 new customers, each one of them costs you $100 to buy. You got to do that profitably or you don't keep the business for long.
0: That's so true. So absolutely true. One of the things, you know, is talking about branding. And Brad Sugars, ladies and gentlemen, is our guest. He is a coach and also an entrepreneur. Great website, by the way, Brad.
1: Thank you.
0: Yeah, it really is. Who creates, in your mind, who creates the business brand? And this isn't a trick question, but I ask this all the time with people. Does the business create the brand or does the consumer create the brand?
1: The business should create the brand, but then the consumer takes over and builds the brand.
0: Absolutely.
1: You know, you should craft your message. You should craft what you want your brand to be about. You should craft what you want to stand for. All of those things are crafted if done correctly. Now, the challenge is at a small business level, going to branding is like, okay, do I really need branding or do I just need to actually get some customers?
0: Right.
1: But, you know, and that's the challenge of at what point do you tip over into branding? Now, ultimately, what you say about the business in the beginning is important, but where it gets to a point of real branding is when it's what your customers say about your business. And in today's AI-driven world, testimonials, referrals, ratings, the ratings that you get today are more important than almost any other marketing thing you could be doing. Getting testimonials from your customers, getting yes. ratings from them, having them give you, like assigning awards, those things today are so vital. And I think we skip over those basics.
0: Yeah, asking for a referral or even, you know, and so many folks are figuring this out. My bride, for example, before she buys anything, she looks at what the ratings are. Do they have a high Google rating or whatever the rating might be? And she makes her decision oftentimes based on that. Oh, they only have 4 stars. Let's go for a 5-star company. Our guest is Brad Sugars, ladies and gentlemen. He is an action coach, the founder of that, as a matter of fact. And he is a coach to so many businesses. One of the things I think is very interesting that you indicate is the businesses that are thriving today are the ones that are adapting. They're raising prices, embracing technology, tightening operations, and making decisions based on today versus yesterday. And I want to hone in on one of the areas. Many businesses early in the tariff war said that they were going to eat those prices and not pass them on to their consumers for fear that their consumers would go elsewhere. You argue that perhaps they should be raising prices, correct?
1: Mm-hmm. Look, the reality of business is it's not about your total sales. It's about what's left over at the end. Right. It's got to be profitable. If you're not running at a profit, and all of our costs are rising, let's be blunt about that. Costs are rising, so we need to be raising prices. Now, I think most entrepreneurs are scared of raising prices because they're like, but, you know, I might lose customers. I might lose this. And let's be blunt about it. Loyal long-term customers are the people that will stay and pay. They actually benefit from it more. But the ones that struggle the most with this, Michael, I think it's really important to understand, you're going to struggle with this if you haven't done good marketing and you haven't done good sales. If you've competed on price historically, I say very clearly, live by price, die by price.
0: Absolutely.
1: You know, and people say, but what about Costco? They're on price. No, Costco is a membership business. They make all their money off of that $150 or $160 membership fee you pay every year. Remember that that's their business model. They're not trying to sell cheap. They're trying to sell memberships. Very big difference in that. Same as Amazon, trying to sell memberships.
0: Huge difference. Huge difference. And as we all know, in the retail world, and you take Costco or Sam's Club or whatever it happens to be, those margins on whatever they're selling are very slim. So they have to find a way to make more money, just as the dairy operation said, hey, you know what? Maybe we ought to start a cheese club, for crying out loud. Makes sense.
1: You've got to innovate in this world because, let's be clear, like a tree is either growing or dying, and a business is the same. The tree can't stand still and say, you know what? I think we've grown to the exact right size as a tree. Let's stop growing. You can't do that in business. Business has to keep innovating. Otherwise, the weeds grow around you, the other trees grow around you, and, you know, you'll struggle. You've got to keep growing. You've got to keep innovating. And a business can only grow if the owner keeps growing. When the owner stops learning, the business stops learning.
0: Yeah, there is the old adage, are you working in your business or are you working on your business? And that is so important. Our guest is Brad Sugars, ladies and gentlemen. You need to check out his website. We will, of course, have that up on the radio blog. So when we talk about adapting, what adaptive issues should business be focusing on in today's world of uncertainty?
1: Well, I think you've got recruiting is one, because every age group is different. And if, like for me, I'm Gen X. If I'm recruiting baby boomers, it's different to recruiting the millennial or the you know, digital generations. I think the other we've got to be looking at is AI. AI right now is making life a lot easier in a lot of areas of business. But you've also got to remember that AI doesn't replace thinking. It doesn't replace leadership. It doesn't replace human connectivity.
0: Correct.
1: You've got to use AI for where there are repetitive tasks. I remember 30 years ago when I started in business, one of the founding vice presidents of Federal Express, his name was Mike Bash, he said, Brad, 80% of business is routine, so you've got to systematize it, and 20% of business will need humans because it's not routine. And today, if we use AI in that term, 80% of business can be computerized and 20% needs to be humanized. And we're moving, and if you look at car production now is more than 80% computerized and less than 20% humanized. So we start seeing where the world's moving, and we've just got to adapt and move down that road. We don't need to be the leader of the adaption, but we've definitely got to be on the adaption path.
0: Are there other places outside of AI that businesses can adapt to the changing world?
1: Oh, well, how long have we got for the pod? I mean, your distribution yes. methods have got to be adapted. Your marketing methods have to be adapted. How you manage and lead people over time has to be adapted and changed. The virtual nature of employees has to be adapted and changed. So my answer to your question, is there any area of business where we don't need to be adapting, is probably a better way of looking at it. Everything changes. Some of it changes real fast and some of it changes a little slow.
0: One of the stories I like to tell is when we had the economic downturn back in 2008-2009, many businesses out there, and I'll go back to marketing for just a moment, many businesses out there decided the first thing that they would cut from their expense list was their marketing budget. And I told my clients at the time, no. Now is the time where you increase your marketing budget, because you're going to take advantage of customers lost because others have disappeared. And I point to a really interesting historical fact. There were two companies back in the late 20s, early 30s, Post and Kellogg's. Post cut their marketing budget. Kellogg's increased it. And what happened? They have market share.
1: Yeah. Yeah, look, you know, just because you get one flat tire doesn't mean you go and knife the other three. You know, it doesn't work that way. When the market around you is scared is the time for you to be growing. When the, you know, it's the old when they zig, you zag type thing. There's a reason that saying has been around for 100 years, because it's real. That's what actually we should be doing. But when you think about customer acquisition, I think most people don't have a good plan for customer acquisition. What they have is a hope.
0: Yeah.
1: I always ask people, my first question is, actually, how many customers do you want per day or week or month? Like an exact number of new customers that you can handle, you can bring them on, and you can do it week in, week out. And most people come back to me and say, well, I want unlimited customers. No, that's a dumb answer. Please answer me. How many exactly can you handle? Can you onboard properly? Can you take care of them? And then we can build a plan. Most people try and do marketing to just get as many as they want. And it's like, that's not marketing.
0: No.
1: If you work out, like, imagine we worked out, I can handle 2 new customers per day and do a great job at it and keep doing 2 new customers per day, then we just work backwards. Well, how many conversations do you need per day to get 2 new customers? And imagine we said, okay, we need 8 conversations to get 2 new customers. So now marketing knows its job. Marketing's job is to get 8 people to raise their hand and say, I would like a conversation today. That's the job of marketing. Generate conversations. And like, let's be real blunt about marketing, though. Historically, marketing's job was 20% of the sale. You got them to raise their hand and give you their name, email, phone number, something like that. And sales did 80% of the work. They did the heavy lifting. Well, today, customers do, you just mentioned it about your wife. She goes and does the research. Customers today are 60, 70, 80% of the way through the process before yes. they reach out to a salesperson. If they reach out to them at all,
0: yes.
1: 40% of customers today say they don't ever want to talk to a salesperson. They just want to click the buttons and make the purchase. So we got to remember, marketing needs to deliver more knowledge on the websites today and more information today than they ever have before.
0: That is so true. I remember back in my youth, Brad, I spent a summer at a car dealership. And I was a salesperson at a car dealership. Now, did I know anything about the cars? Well, a little bit. But I had to know enough that I would be able to impress the customer. Today, it's absolutely the reverse. It's about that salesperson creating a relationship with the customer, because the customer already knows everything about that vehicle. Yes?
1: They've already built one online on the website, you know. They've already done it. They know what color. They might have 4 or 5 questions of things they couldn't find online, if that makes sense. But this is where it becomes. The salesperson's job today is work out Where are they on that sales process? Have they done lots of research, or are they just starting their research? You know, some people, I think too many people misunderstand the fact that every customer comes to you at a different point in that cycle. Now, usually the older they are, the earlier they are in the cycle, because the older they are, the more they like to get on the phone. That's just a usual thing. It's not all people. And the younger they are, usually the further they are along in the cycle, they have done exactly what you've said. They've spent the 7-8 hours online watching videos, researching, reading reviews, doing the whole thing. So we as salespeople today have to do a better job at finding out where is our customer in the process and what do they still need to understand in order to make a decision. And as you said, our job is to connect with them and be at a point where we help them make that decision and feel comfortable with the decision they've already made. And that's important, what you said. It's a decision they've already made. We just need to give them confidence in the decision they've already made.
0: So very true. Personal story, I just bought a new vehicle. I have not had a new vehicle for 20 years, simply because I haven't. And the vehicle I was driving was just fine, thank you very much. But I have had on my wish list a certain brand of a vehicle. And so I knew what I wanted when I went to the dealership. And, you know, it was really, it was such an easy process. And back in the day, people would fear going into a car dealership, but usually the customer has the upper hand. Final question for you, Brad, and I think this is really critical to our conversation. Why is waiting for conditions to improve the biggest risk that a business has?
1: I'll give three different answers to that. Number one, it might not. We don't know what this current global economy is going to do, because it is a global economy, and we don't know what politicians are going to do. And, hey, we can put the right man in the Fed chair, and he still doesn't reduce interest rates. So we don't know what's going to come next. Right. Second is, by waiting, you miss the opportunity of the change that is here today. You miss the chance that that change has brought to the marketplace. When COVID hit, you would have wanted to be in the business of selling acrylic, wouldn't you? How much acrylic would you have sold if you're in that business during COVID, setting up screens in stores and sorts of things? The third reason that waiting for it to go is that I go back to the Dr. Seuss book called Oh, the Places You'll Go. I'm not sure if you remember it, but he said the waiting place can get to be a dark place, and the waiting place is where we go into our head and we start internally thinking of all the things that could go wrong instead of taking action. I always tell business owners, you need to be reading something new every day, because new ideas keep your brain excited, new ideas keep you motivated, new ideas keep you inspired to keep going. And it's that inspiration to keep going and new ideas and new ways of doing things that will get you that edge. You're never going to disrupt something if you don't change.
0: Yes. I lied to you, Brad. I said final question, but I've got another one. One of the things I think is so important for people to do is close the office door or go away someplace in your home and think. Simply think about what it is you could do or better do or where you're going in your business. Take out the hustle and bustle and think. Would you agree that's important?
1: I think it's possibly one of the most important things you can do. Unfortunately, and this is, again, you know, this is why coaching works. This is why having someone outside of you ask you the questions works. But I'm a big advocate with business owners that eventually they do what I call work from home Wednesday. On a Wednesday, you need to be out of the day-to-day of the business and working from home or working from somewhere else, so that you are working on, not in. When Thomas Watson said that, he was the first one to talk about working on your business with IBM. He said, I got a picture in my head of what IBM looked like when I finished, and I went to work on IBM, not in IBM. When he said that, and I heard that on an interview, it changed my perspective forever. If I don't get time to think, if I don't get time to separate from all the other things. If I don't turn off the noise, how can new ideas come out in my head? That's why most new ideas turn up in the shower or just as you're falling asleep, because it's the only time you turn off all the noise and give yourself time to actually have new ideas pop up.
0: So very important. All of these tips, ladies and gentlemen, that you're hearing from Brad Sugars really do resonate with any small business owner, the owner-operator, as Brad had defined earlier in our conversation. Brad, thanks so very much for spending so much time with us. I really do appreciate this. Your folks set this up very well, and we will direct people to your website because, again, it's a beautiful website. And by the way, you've got merch and everything there, for crying out loud. Not bad.
1: Oh, yeah. Yeah, you know, look, I try and make it so that when a business owner comes there, they can spend several hours just learning about how to grow their business, watching podcasts, reading blogs, and just do the learning. If you do the learning, you'll do the earning.
0: Brad Sugars, ladies and gentlemen, thank you so much, Brad.
1: Cheers, Mike. Wonderful to be here.
0: That, once again, is the voice of Brad Sugars. You can find out everything about Brad by going to his website. It is bradsugars.com. Pretty easy, huh? And he's located in Las Vegas, of all places, right? bradsugars.com. All right, that's a wrap for today. Thanks so very much for joining us, for all of us that put this together each and every day. Chap Ramsey is our production coordinator. Sales and marketing, Aaron Libby. The voice of the Business News Hour is Hunter Pease. And the music you're listening to right now was arranged, composed, and conducted by our friend James Goodlett of Jam Good Productions. For all those folks and for Brad Sugars, my name's Michael Libby. Have yourself a great day. Be safe. Be well. Be careful. Most of all, be good to your fellow man. Good day.
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3: 250. I'm Angelo Bavaro, Fox News. Even rain clouds cannot keep the crowds from celebrating the nation's big birthday.
4: The roar of military aircraft overhead set the tone as freedom filled the skies on America's 250th birthday. Thousands packed the National Mall despite periods of rain, while spectacular fireworks lit the skies in New York City, Las Vegas, Los Angeles, and countless other communities. Even those sheltering from the weather in D.C. joined the celebration, as hundreds inside the U.S. Department of Agriculture building broke into a stirring rendition of the national anthem. After President Trump addressed the crowd,
5: "Our country is just getting started because the best is yet to come."
4: The celebration reached its grand finale with a record-breaking fireworks spectacular over Washington, set to patriotic music performed by members of the United States military, bringing America's 250th birthday to a memorable close. Matt Murphy, Fox News.
6: Stormy weather is helping bring down sky-high temps that have been plaguing much of the eastern U.S.
7: Big change in the forecast as we saw one more really hot day yesterday. 25 different record-breaking highs, that largely across the mid-Atlantic, getting up into New England a little bit there, but highs hitting 100 degrees. Boy, it's been days and days of that. Finally, some big showers yesterday evening, and you're starting to see some of these temperatures drop. Big change from what we've seen the last couple of days, where even overnight temperatures were only falling down in the mid-80s, maybe closer to 90 degrees. A lot of shower activity across the eastern half of the United States. We're really trading in heat for rain, not just today, but much of the week ahead.
3: 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At the World Cup today, the round of 16 continues. Brazil versus Norway at the New York, New Jersey Stadium, 4 p.m. Eastern, and later in Mexico City, England takes on Mexico. 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
9: Temperatures being 30 degrees above average.
8: 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Just click listen, then swipe right and hear the latest news updates on your time. 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
6: Hundreds of thousands of people are gathering in Iran for the funeral of the late Supreme Leader killed by the U.S. and Israeli airstrikes. Several are calling for President Trump's death as revenge.
11: In his remarks to the nation last night, President Trump spoke about the U.S. military and those U.S. forces who participated in Operation Epic Fury. The president's remarks come as indirect talks between the United States and Iran move forward on a technical level. The ceasefire between the two countries remains in place as regional leaders have expressed the importance of continuing the memorandum of understanding. Despite the diplomatic progress, the funeral for Iran's late supreme leader, the Ayatollah Khamenei, has been a large display of Iranian propaganda as delegations from across the world traveled to Tehran to participate. The funeral will continue until July 9th with millions of Iranians participating.
6: Fox's Trey Yingst, peace talks have been postponed until the end of that funeral. This week, world leaders, including President Trump, will gather in Turkey for the NATO summit. Iran and the war in Ukraine are expected to be major points of discussion, and that will not be the only meeting for President Trump. He says he and Israeli Prime Minister Benjamin Netanyahu could meet at the White House as early as next week, marking their first time meeting since the Iran operation started. Former House Speaker Nancy Pelosi's husband facing a possible misdemeanor charge after an apparent hit and run in Napa County Friday. The sheriff's office ruling out driving under the influence, but they will submit a driver reevaluation referral to the California DMV. A spokesperson for the Pelosi family said in a statement, quote, Mr. Pelosi has personally apologized to the owner of that vehicle and assured them that he would take responsibility for the damage. That incident comes after the now 86-year-old Pelosi was charged in a May 2022 DUI crash. I'm Angelo Bavaro, and this is Fox News.
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17: The KCRG TV 9 First Alert forecast. Today seeing partly cloudy skies, a slight chance of an isolated storm, a high of 82. Northeast winds at 5 to 15 miles per hour. Mostly clear tonight with a low of 64. Northeast winds at 5 to 15 miles per hour. Mostly sunny on Monday, a high of 83. We'll continue to see mostly clear skies into Monday night with a low of 63. I'm TV9 First Alert Storm Team Meteorologist Camille Dinka on News Talk 1540 KXEL.
18: Currently, it's 81 degrees on the Voice of Eastern Iowa, KXEL.
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21: 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And happy 250th birthday to America. This a very special edition of the program as we talk with two of our esteemed professors here at Hillsdale College about Independence Day at America 250. That voice you heard was Dr. Bill McClay, Victor Davis Hanson Chair in Classical History and Western Civilization here at Hillsdale. We'll talk later in today's program about an essay he wrote about memory at America's birthday. First, we're joined by Dr. Khalil Habib. He's Associate Professor of Politics and Allison and Dorothy Rouse Professor in Politics here at Hillsdale College. Dr. Habib, thanks for joining us.
22: Scott, it's always an honor.
21: Talking about a wonderful essay that you wrote over at National Review, The Importance of the 4th of July, According to the Adams Family. Now, many Americans think of Independence Day as a celebration of military victory over Britain, but you argue John Quincy Adams saw it a bit differently. What's the distinction there?
22: Well, of course, the Declaration of Independence was occasioned by abuses by King George III, and it is a celebration of our military victory over Britain. So I would never want to downplay that. But in two speeches that John Quincy Adams gave, one in 1821 and one in 1837, he wanted to celebrate Independence Day by reminding us of some of the most important principles that informed the Declaration of Independence. And among them, and we can talk about it more as we continue, he wanted to show and remind Americans that the principles of the Declaration first were rooted in a profound break with a certain European tradition that emphasized, for example, conquest, servitude, divine right of kings. Mm-hmm. And that was the focus of his 1821 speech. In 1837, he emphasizes the Christian roots. He believes that America plays a role in providential history, and he reminds his fellow Americans about the Christian foundation of those principles. And so he thought the best way to celebrate Independence Day was to not just read it, but to actually discuss it with fellow Americans and to always keep it close at hand.
21: This matters a lot for us here in America. Adams also thought the Declaration mattered for humanity more broadly. What is the Declaration? How does it speak to humanity?
22: Yeah, so in the first speech in 1821, he's Secretary of State and he's addressing himself to the U.S. House of Representatives. And he recognizes that the Declaration speaks on behalf of all human beings because it's founded ultimately on natural law, mm-hmm. And the idea of natural rights as inalienable rights that we have to life, liberty, and the pursuit of happiness. But in spite of the fact that it does have a universal appeal and it touches upon humanity broadly, as you said, in that specific speech, he does want to advocate for a restrained foreign policy because he knows that there would be a temptation to want to impose these principles on other regimes. And so that's where you get that very famous line where he says, do not go abroad in search of monsters to destroy. So that's a tricky point, I think, in the Declaration. On the one hand, it's universal, but on the other hand, you have to curb your enthusiasm for mm-hmm. simply searching, as he says, for monsters abroad.
21: There are some today, even as we celebrate America 250, that see the Declaration as a statement simply about America's past, a document of its time. The Adamses seem to have viewed it, you argue, as a guide for America's future. Is that a fair assessment?
22: Oh, yeah. No, for sure. So John Adams, the father, and of course, John Quincy Adams, the son, always took any opportunity to write about the Declaration, to speak about it. And they both emphasize the importance of just moral obligation and civic duty that every American has when you live in a regime that embodies those principles. So his father, for example, John Adams, played a big role in drafting the Massachusetts mm-hmm. Declaration of Rights. And in Article 2, he talks about, quote, rights and duties of all men. And in that instance, he was talking about the right of conscience. But the point is, it wasn't just simply a historical document. History occasioned it, those abuses. But you can't have a set of principles grounded in the law of nature and nature's God and think that they just simply have a historical shelf life.
0: Dr. Khalil Habib with us. His piece at nationalreview.com, The Importance of the 4th of July, According to the Adams Family. I want to take just a brief sidebar away from the piece itself, because I've been talking to a lot of people about America 250. And John Adams comes up again and again and again as this real engine moving the country towards this break of independence and the Declaration. Can you tell us a little bit about Adams and then John Quincy Adams in terms of his influence? Compare and contrast John Adams and John Quincy Adams.
22: Yeah, they're very similar. I mean, I don't see much of a difference with respect to the Declaration. I think the great contribution I see from the senior, the elder, is he does write a work, Thoughts on Government. And what I love about that, and I would encourage every American to take a look, at it, is he unpacks what the founders meant by the pursuit of happiness, which I think has created a lot of problems.
0: Yeah.
22: Primarily from the right, interestingly enough. There are some conservative critics of the founding who attribute all of our moral decline and degeneracy to the principles of the founding. They say that all of our problems today those are really the result of the principles that were baked in it. And so what are they referring to when they say that? Well, among other places, they think that the pursuit of happiness is this relativistic, you pursue your happiness one way, Scott, I pursue mine. Who's to say it's just indeterminate? World that we live in, let's just agree to just get along. And that kind of relativism doesn't give the founding a moral anchor. What I love about the elder, John Adams, is in Thoughts on Government, he essentially confirms what many of us already know about the founding. Happiness in that context, according to him, was always in reference to moral virtue. It wasn't an indeterminate lifestyle. And he's essentially just developing what Thomas Jefferson, the primary writer of the Declaration, simply said to Henry Lee when he wrote to him to explain the meaning and the context of the Declaration of Independence. Jefferson there tells him that he drew upon principles that go all the way back to Aristotle. Mm-hmm. And anyone familiar with Aristotle knows that the centrality of happiness to politics is Aristotle's great theme. And for Aristotle, that happiness, that eudaimonia, is a kind of moral flourishing. So I think that alone constitutes a massive contribution by the father. And what I love about the son is that he shows us in his own actions what it should mean to be a great American. And you don't celebrate the 4th of July. That's to desacralize it. You celebrate Independence Day. That's like saying I celebrate the 25th.
0: I make this point all the time. I mean, at some point, it's just semantic. But on the other hand, it really means something. You're not just celebrating a date on the calendar. Right. It's much, much more than that.
22: Look, would you refer to Christmas as just the 25th?
0: Yeah. Of course not.
22: Now, when you reduce something like, you know, our Independence Day to the 25th, to the 4th, then it just becomes about mattress sales and barbecues. And that's fine. I'm actually looking to replace a few myself. So I'm not, no, that's okay. But I think what he does that I think so well is he shows us in his own actions what it means to reflect on it. It's not simply a history lesson. It's an attempt to try to explain how those principles really created the consensus that formed the founding, the American mind, as Jefferson says. And it's the only basis, I think, of a unity among our citizens, and it really should help inform a national cohesion. So I think those speeches really should inspire us, as I think they were intended.
0: That's Dr. Khalil Habib from Hillsdale College. His essay, The Importance of the 4th of July, According to the Adams Family. 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More with Dr. Khalil Habib next. I'm Scott Bertram. 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
0: We're back on the Radio Free Hillsdale Hour. I'm Scott Bertram. Dr. Khalil Habib is with us. Wrote an essay over at nationalreview.com, The Importance of the 4th of July, According to the Adams Family. Dr. Habib, How does self-government at the personal level relate to self-government at the political level?
22: For the exact reason that St. Augustine says you have as many masters as you have vices. Mm. So if you're just tyrannized by your appetites, by your vices, nobody in their right mind would call you a free person. You're an unfree person. Mm-hmm. You're a natural slave, so to speak. And what Locke and what the founders and what the Adamses always distinguish is liberty from license. Mm-hmm. Liberty is not license to do anything you want. Liberty is a friend of law, of order, and self-government essentially means you have the virtue to restrain your desires, forestall instant gratification. And no human being who can't govern himself is fit to govern and live in society. And so if you're not going to govern yourself, I'm sure the state would be happy to fill that void. And so the idea actually of a small government is predicated on the notion that we have little government here in our own soul, and that's sufficient. And so that, I think, is a very important and good question.
0: Yeah, this idea that liberty and virtue are inseparable, is that something that we have lost, perhaps many of us have lost modern-day America?
22: Sadly, I think so. I think there's too much of an emphasis on liberty defined as whatever my will desires. And whatever that is, when you liberate the passions from any restraint, you create a condition where humans can't live with limits. Mm-hmm. Think of all of the addictions that people develop because there's no adults left in the room, culturally right. speaking. And when you do that, you're not suited to live in a world where you have to limit yourself. I mean, that's really what virtue is in a way. Well, the laws are also a limit. Our constitution is a limit. It's a limit on power and abuses of power. And so the more our society encourages, I think, license, the more it's going to rub up against our constitutional order. And then the next step would be to just live in an anarchic state, because once you liberate those desires, you no longer listen to the voice of reason or law. There's no reason to have a constitution. You end mm-hmm. up living in a post-constitutional world. And I think that's a very dangerous place to be in.
0: The founders often talked about rights and responsibilities together. How did John Adams and John Quincy Adams understand that relationship?
22: Yeah, so every right does entail a certain kind of duty. There's two ways to look at it. So if you have a right to property, I have a moral duty to not steal it. Mm-hmm. And that's just, I think, so clear and obvious. It's self-evident. The other side of duty is John Adams, for example, emphasized civic duties, the duty to defend other people's rights, the duty of citizens to pay their taxes, support their government. But of course, it's always predicated and conditional. I mean, you wouldn't tolerate a tyrannical form of government, hence the Declaration's sort of escape route. You know, if after a long train of abuses, we do have a right to either reform or abolish. Mm-hmm. But there's always a recognition that these rights are not just simply individualistic. I think that's another thing some on the right often think. They think it's just a solipsistic country with no regard for the common good. But rights and duties always are two sides of the same coin.
0: Talking with Dr. Khalil Habib, his piece at nationalreview.com, The Importance of the 4th of July According to the Adams Family. What maybe should we Americans be celebrating today in 2026 that we're not celebrating enough?
22: I think it, and there's a lot of free sources out there. I'm not just simply plugging Hillsdale, but I think, I think just reading it carefully and then reading those speeches, you could literally, any one of your listeners could just Google John Quincy Adams' speeches on Independence Day, and they'll find the 1821 and then the 1837 mm-hmm. speeches. They're so accessible. And I think, let him be a guide. Let him at least help shed some light on it. I think that's what they intended. I mean, I would go so far as to say that, the Declaration is many things. It's in his, you can't exhaust it. But one thing I would absolutely argue is that the Declaration is a microcosm of what civic education should look like. It should always reflect about human nature in relation to God and in relation to politics and in relation to one's fellow citizens. And I think in that regard, you can almost see an architecture of a classical liberal education. The letter, again, that Jefferson writes to Henry Lee is very instructive. He mentions four great thinkers, two ancients, Aristotle and Cicero in Two Moderns, Locke and Sidney. Mm-hmm. So I think among the things I would do, I mean, I would read those speeches. I would take a look at Jefferson's letter to Henry Lee. All of this is available for free online.
0: Yeah.
22: And then think about what kind of education would be required to really understand it. Because I think we're driving a car where we refuse to look at the owner's manual and don't know when what light when it's blinking, what that means, and how to fix it. And I think the tendency to just assume government can fix everything is dangerous, because what if government becomes the problem? And so I think we need to restore the vocabulary, the moral and political and religious conception and mindset that the founders had, so we can be responsible citizens and do our part.
0: You actually encourage in the piece that people should read the Declaration aloud on Independence Day this year. What happens when we actually do that? Read it carefully, maybe even specifically with the grievance section of the Declaration. What do we hear when we hear that aloud?
22: I think you believe it or not, if you were to read the Declaration out loud, one, I think it's transformative. Mm-hmm. Two, I think what might surprise you is you will actually see the Constitution in it. Mm. I'm glad you brought up the grievances. That's actually one of my favorite parts. Yeah. The grievances, at first, if you don't know what you're looking for, just look like a random list of grievances. But if you look at them carefully, they're classified and categorized in terms of certain abuses that belong to certain branches of government. So there's judicial abuses, we have executive, and we have legislative. Now, they don't explicitly state that, but you see they actually line up with how the American Constitution will distribute the powers. And so you could say, once you see them that way, which I think it's suddenly something invisible becomes visible. Once you see it, you won't be able to unsee it. Mm-hmm. I think you'll see what we, at least at Hillsdale College, have always argued, and that is that the Declaration and the Constitution are two sides of the same coin. You can't really understand one without the other.
0: The Adamses viewed Independence Day not just as a birthday party, as we've mentioned previously in the conversation, but also an annual recommitment to certain truths about the country. What truths should we recommit ourselves to this 4th of July, this Independence Day?
22: God, family, and country. I think it's pretty clear from their writings, from their speeches, that those three pillars form the foundation of a healthy society. And to see how the Constitution and the principles of the Declaration support them is another way of providing or adding water mm-hmm. to those pillars. We always talk about those three things, but I think if we put in the effort to see what the Adamses had thought about these things and let them be our guides, I think it will really deepen our relations with one another, and more importantly, to the founding. Mm.
0: Dr. Khalil Habib is Associate Professor of Politics here at Hillsdale College, also Allison and Dorothy Rouse Professor in Politics. His piece at nationalreview.com, The Importance of the 4th of July, According to the Adams Family. Dr. Habib, thanks for joining us here on the Radio Free Hillsdale Hour.
22: Scott, it's always a pleasure. Thank you.
0: Up next, Dr. Bill McClay from Hillsdale College joins us. Memory and America's Birthday, his topic. I'm Scott Bertram. 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
2: The KCRG TV 9 First Alert forecast. Today seeing partly cloudy skies, a slight chance of an isolated storm, a high of 82. Northeast winds at 5 to 15 miles per hour. Mostly clear tonight with a low of 64. Northeast winds at 5 to 15 miles per hour. Mostly sunny on Monday, a high of 83. We'll continue to see mostly clear skies into Monday night with a low of 63. I'm TV 9 First Alert Storm Team Meteorologist Camille Dinka on News Talk 1540 at KXCL.
18: Currently, it's 81 degrees on the Voice of Eastern Iowa, KXEL.
0: 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We're joined by Dr. Wilfred McClay. He is Victor Davis Hanson Chair in Classical History and Western Civilization here at Hillsdale College, also the author of the excellent book Land of Hope, and more recently, a piece at the American Heritage Online, Memory at America's Birthday. That's what we'll talk about today. Dr. McClay, thanks for joining us.
20: Well, it's wonderful. It's always good to be with you, Scott. You're the best interviewer around.
0: thank you for the compliment. I appreciate it. The questions won't be easier just because you said that.
20: Oh, I know.
0: So it's a great essay over at American Heritage. Why do moments, we're approaching the 4th of July as we speak, why do moments like that, why should they matter to us more than just fireworks and tradition? What do those moments mean for us as Americans?
20: Well, sure, fireworks is great. I'm all for fireworks. I'm all for festivity, hot dogs, apple pie, Subaru, Chevrolet,
0: different,
20: whatever.
0: <yeah.
20: clears throat> But no, it's very, look, if you think of, we mark time by signifying the certain dates, certain moments, whether it's the Sabbath, whether it's a birthday, you know, and then of course July 4th we treat as America's birthday.
0: Mm-hmm.
20: John Adams would like it to have been July 2nd, but he he did, as in so many things, he didn't get his way. And it's a way of when we mark a time, the repetition of a time, like a birthday, it's an act of memory. It's an act of reconnecting ourselves to something that happened before. It articulates time instead of just being one sort of thing after another in the kind of flow of life. It marks those moments that help to define us, and we return to them. I mean, my example that I always like to give, although it's unfamiliar to many of our listeners, is the Seder meal on mm-hmm. Passover that Jews celebrate, which they go through this sort of re-identification with the sort of primal foundational features of Jewish identity. The Passover, the passage to the Promised Land,
0: mm-hmm.
20: and the fact that it was God who delivered them is always there, and you're passing that on. And I think always the 4th of July should remind us who we are, that we have our origins as a people in this act of separating from the British Empire and acknowledging ourselves, not just as a separate entity, but an entity that was dedicated to certain mm-hmm. ideals. And these ideals are aspirational, you know, we're not perfect. and sometimes I feel as if our historical consciousness is hindered by the fact that perfection is what we expect from ourselves, because mm-hmm. we profess and we aspire to ideals of perfection. But anyways, we renew that. You know, I'm a church-going person, and in church on Sunday, there was always this general confession of sin.
0: Mm-hmm.
20: And you confess your sins, and you say, I'm going to do better the next week, knowing that chances are slim that I'll do much better, but uh-huh. you always commit to that aspiration, which does make us better and does sort of define who we are. We're among the church going, we are it's always in seek of redemption,
0: mm-hmm.
20: always in need of redemption. That's who we are. So I think there's definitely a connection between marking these days. And of course, just to go into the religious sphere, there's Christmas, there's Easter, there's any number of other, holy days,
0: mm-hmm.
20: which we get holidays, but, that are, you know, Christmas doesn't reoccur every December 25th. I mean, Jesus is not reborn every day. We remember uh-huh. this, and it's the act of remembrance that we reconnect ourselves to the foundational elements of our own past.
0: One of the main arguments of this essay, Memory at America's Birthday, is that without shared memory, that we risk forgetting who we are. What does that look like when it happens to a country? Do we have examples of this happening in history?
20: Well, I think we're seeing it. But if I could just in a moment, I mean, I think the really powerful thing for people who are skeptical about this idea is to think about, first, about an individual.
0: Mm-hmm.
20: Let's say in cases of divorce. I mean, this is so difficult. I'm glad I've never had to undergo it. But there is this wrenching apart mm-hmm. of shared memories. People who pictures that they treasured can no longer be posted on the wall because the ex is in them. Or some people don't feel that strongly. But in a lot of cases, there's this need to edit on your side your past and the other person edits it on his or her side. And it's for children. Look, this is just horrible. My generation, the baby boom generation, one of their many sins was to sort of think, oh, the kids are all right.
0: Mm-hmm.
20: The kids are never all right. They may become stronger by working through their loss, but it is something very deep is lost by the loss of shared memories mm-hmm. as a family.
0: Now, Dr. McClay, can we extend that type of analogy to an entire nation like the United States?
20: Well, of course you can. You can. And so things like the 4th of July cease to have meaning if people don't know something about how and why and for the sake of what this country it came into being. And all of the people's Veterans Day, the people who have given their lives so that we can enjoy our fat and happy existence, that sense of gratitude. I mean, thanks

0: third pass.
1: You suggest in this essay, Dr. McClay, that we might know more about our past, about the American past, but actually we understand less, or we're ignorant of more. How does that happen? What's going wrong?
0: Yeah, well, I think my profession, I blame my generation. Now I'm going to blame my profession. the professional historians who and you see this lately, especially, they kind of consider themselves custodians of the national memory, which I think is a great presumption. I've always felt that, even when I was a graduate student, I saw the fallacy of that. But what's happened, though, and here I will praise us, we have devised ways to go into areas of history that have been almost invisible. And I'll just give as an example, what was it like to be a slave in the antebellum South? What was it like, and what was it like to be a slave here, you know, Kentucky, mm-hmm. Louisiana, sugar plantation, you know, what was it like in all these different situations? Because slavery was not a monolithic experience. We know a lot more than people were even interested in asking about what that condition was like. And we have a national bad conscience about the existence of slavery. And I think that to some extent that's warranted. But what we lose in this hyper specialized, intense focus on one thing and ferreting out all that we can about one thing, we lose the big picture.
1: Mm-hmm. That's Dr. Bill McClay from Hillsdale College, also the author of the great book, Land of Hope. More with him next. I'm Scott Bertram. This is the Radio Free Hillsdale Hour.
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1: We're back on the Radio Free Hillsdale Hour. I'm Scott Bertram. Dr. Bill McClay joins us, historian, also Victor Davis Hanson Chair in Classical History and Western Civilization here at Hillsdale College. His essay on memory and America's birthday. Dr. McClay, how do we remedy the problem that many Americans, too many Americans, have a predominantly negative understanding of U.S. history? And how do we balance surveying our history with honesty, but also in a way that encourages patriotism?
0: Maybe the 80,000-foot view of most of human history has been really brutal and extremely difficult. And we have achieved a level of freedom and a level of prosperity that would be the envy of Louis XIV, the greatest kings and pashas of history. We have that for almost everybody.
1: Mm-hmm.
0: And yet we lack perspective on that, on just how far we've come. So in a sense, we need to know more about, the rest of history. I would love to embed American history in the history of the world, and people would see more clearly how exceptional we are. But we know too much about certain details,
1: mm-hmm.
0: and we don't stand back and look at the whole picture. You know, when you think of how when someone dies and you have to write a eulogy to mm-hmm. that person, you know, you want to be truthful. You don't want everybody in the audience to think, "What? Who is he talking about?" But you want to look at the arc of their lives and what that life meant. And I'm not saying we should eulogize America. We're not done yet. So keep perspective. And you know, we're so worried about having an overly hyper patriotic view. I think we go to extremes in this, that we don't want to think we're better than other people and, mm-hmm. and so on. I think let's be honest about who we are, and to be honest about who we are, it's a pretty glorious thing in the broad span of human history.
1: Yes. Dr. Bill McClay with us, his piece, Memory and America's Birthday, over at American Heritage. Are you concerned, as we talk about these shared memories of the past, that it's becoming more difficult for us as a country to create new shared memories that

0: We're not doing the same things anymore. We're not watching the same things. We don't see the same movies. We don't have the same experiences in many ways over the past 10 years, 15 years. Does that worry you in terms of making new institutional type memories for our country?
1: Well, that's a really great point, Scott. And I have to confess to you that I haven't been worrying about it up until now. And now I'm worried. No, you're absolutely right. I haven't thought a lot because I'm always looking backwards, right, being a historian. I haven't thought a lot about this. That, and when we do try to, it's often half the country says niet to, you know, that's just the president I hate, whether it's Barack Obama or Donald Trump. You know, I'm not speaking for myself there. I'm just saying that whatever half it is, so it's going to be people who are simply rejected out of hand because the political party or the leader in question is not to their liking, to put it mildly in some cases. So I think that's a real challenge. I'm continuing to serve on the U.S. Commission on the Semiquincentennial, which thankfully everybody's now calling America 250.
0: It is easier to say.
1: And actually, semiquincentennial is kind of a stupid term. It's sort of half, you know, the half of 500. That's not exactly a very elegant way to do things. And we've had a real problem with that because we've been divided. You know, we were appointed, you know, half by Republican leaders. I was appointed by Paul Ryan. Remember him?
0: Nope.
1: and others were appointed by Nancy Pelosi or Harry Reid. And we've gotten not a great deal accomplished, I think I can say publicly, because of these conflicts over what people want to memorialize. Because that's really what we're talking about. President Trump wants to have a garden of American heroes. A lot of people are just viscerally opposed to that. To the whole idea of heroes, commemorating heroes, or the wrong kind of heroes. So it's very difficult.
0: Dr. McClay, how would you compare these discussions you're having now around America 250 with what we experienced around America 200 in 1976?
1: There was a lot of the same kind of conflict, not quite as intense as now, but it was hard to come up with things that people would unify. There was a People's Bicentennial, which was the sort of early form of 1619 oppositionalism. And although they did a lot of good things, actually, I give them credit, much less credit than I give to the current opposition. You know what really brought the nation together? And you're not old enough, Scott, I don't think, to have actually experienced this. But there was a... something that a promoter in New York dreamed up of, having the tall ships, that is these wooden sailing ships, magnificent sailing ships, three-masted or more ships, sail into parade into New York Harbor. And it was massively unifying, partly because it didn't dredge up the issues of Vietnam or race relations or whatever was on the stove at the time. It wasn't even all American history, because there were French and Spanish, and there was a beautiful ship from Uruguay in this procession of ships, but it captivated the country. 8 million people watched it along the shoreline of New York Harbor. The whole nation watched it on television. It dominated an entire issue of Life magazine, which was there's nothing to compare it to, which is your point, Scott. There's nothing to compare it to Life magazine. Everyone in the nation read Life magazine. Shared memories, without them, you don't have a coherent entity, just as you don't have a coherent family when it's shattered by divorce, or even death,
0: right?
1: You know, even something that's is non-judgmental is the fact that one part, I had this happen, and my father died prematurely. And it was very difficult to reconstruct, and I'm not sure we ever completely did, the family sort of memory bank.
0: Dr. Bill McClay from Hillsdale College with us. Dr. McClay, are there examples from our history that should give us some hope of closing whatever hostile political divide in America that we have today.
1: Look at what we've come through. Look at the Civil War, even the Revolution. As Ken Burns and others are bringing out, the Revolution had a Civil War aspect to it.
0: Mm-hmm.
1: Of course, a lot of the others, the Loyalists, went to Canada, but there were some that stayed, and we somehow, but we weathered that. But the Civil War, it's astonishing that we were able to reunite after that. If you stand back and look at it, if you look at comparable situations in Europe, where you have a constant bickering over national lines and irredentist movements, mm-hmm. and we haven't had anything like that. We, of course, there are people in the South who just never quite reconciled themselves to the defeat of the South, and there are Northerners who still think everything wrong with the country is because the bloody South is still there. And if we could get rid of them, we would be so much better off. And we do have people like that. But by and large, we've reunited. And this is partly due to the genius of Lincoln. But although he wasn't around for the really hard, heavy lifting. So I think the success of our passing through, and the Civil War is not just a sort of dark memory that we try not to think about. People love to study the Civil War, to go to the battlefields.
0: Yes.
1: And in Southerners and Northerners alike, it's part of our heritage that we embrace in all of its tragic bloodiness. It's amazing. it's one of the rich veins of our shared memory.
0: Yeah.
1: You may call it Sharpsburg and I call it Antietam, but we still remember the same thing.
0: That's right. Dr. Bill McClay is Victor Davis Hanson Chair in Classical History and Western Civilization here at Hillsdale College, author of The Wonderful Land of Hope and this recent essay at American Heritage Memory and America's Birthday. Dr. McClay, thanks so much for joining us. That will wrap up this edition of the Radio Free Hillsdale Hour. Our thanks to Dr. Khalil Habib and Dr. Bill McClay for joining us on this special America 250 edition of the program. 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
1: Bill O'Reilly here. You are listening to the weekend edition of the O'Reilly Update. Coming up next, the news with Mike Slater.
2: Thanks, Bill. Here's what's happening this week in America. Deportations up, foreign-born workers down. Will you set it to 78? And Independence Day festivities. That's all coming up. Then Bill's going to be here with your message of the day. But first, 10,000 illegal aliens have been arrested in the last 5 days. This is in line with a new Homeland Security goal of deporting 2,000 illegal aliens every day. Last year, White House officials gave Homeland Security the goal of 3,000 illegal aliens deported every day. These recent arrests have been carried out with little publicity after Mark Wayne Mullen, the new Homeland Security Secretary, pledged during his confirmation hearing earlier this year that he will keep the agency out of headlines and do the work quietly. Worth noting, in an effort to stop the deportation of illegal alien, Governor Tim Walz of Minnesota, he was almost our vice president, he just pardoned a foreigner who was convicted of first-degree sexual abuse of a 10-year-old girl for 4 years. This person was from Laos. He was set to be deported. He pled guilty. He still avoided jail time somehow, but he did lose his legal status that he got in 1994 because of this conviction. But since Walz pardoned him, he gets to keep his legal status. Democrats protecting a child abuser. In similar news, the June jobs report showed that the foreign-born labor force has fallen sharply over the past year. The deportations and self-deportations are affecting the job market. The number of foreign-born people in the labor force fell by 700,000 from June of last year. This is a significant reversal from the labor market of recent years when a surge of immigration under the Biden administration especially expanded the foreign-born workforce. Still hot outside, 160 million people under extreme heat advisories in America. Not great. Leading up to the 4th of July, the mayor of New York City wrote that the power grid is working overtime to keep us cool. Set your AC to 78 degrees. Turn off lights and electronics when you're not using them and unplug what you can. It's 2026 and we don't have a power grid that can handle it being hot outside. I hope you have a wonderful Independence Day. The DC events on Saturday, military flyovers start at 1:15 and then continue like every 10 minutes until sunset. The president is supposed to speak at 9:45, fireworks at 10:30. Again, expected to be the largest fireworks show in the history of the world, 850,000 fireworks. I'm Mike Slater from the podcast Politics by Faith, youtube.com/@politicsbyfaith. If you could please subscribe, Bill O'Reilly has your message of the day. Next.
3: 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Time now for the O'Reilly Update message of the day. I wrote a message of the day last week that Robert De Niro, the actor, very fine actor, should leave the country, should move somewhere else. And I think this is the first time I've ever said that about a celebrity. It's not that I care what De Niro thinks about Donald Trump or the country or politics or anything like that, but he's so hateful. The man is just basing his entire career now on hatred. And he has a little bit of influence, not a lot, but a little. But my thinking is this, wouldn't you be a happier guy, Bobby, if you live someplace else that wasn't run by Republicans or President Trump? You can go to South America, Caribbean will take you. You're a rich guy worth $500 million. Owns restaurants, owns booze companies, and he's made some money in the movies, of course. But why are you here? Your kind of hatred isn't going to change many minds. You're talking to the hate choir. So I have some suggestions for Bobby. I think you like Uruguay. Montevideo is the capital. I spent some time there in the Falklands War. All you got to do is bring down maybe $100,000, and they'll give you a Uruguayan passport. And there's no Trump. Hey, Bobby, think about it. I'm Bill O'Reilly. I approve the message by writing it. You can reach me, Bill at BillO'Reilly.com, Bill at BillO'Reilly.com, name in town if you wish to opine. Now let's go to the mail. Scott, Bill, would you mind explaining this whole presidential library thing? It's history. Presidents have a lot of stuff. So you put it in the library so you can see it, and a little ego in there. But the libraries are very instructive. I've been to almost all of them. A lot of history. David Ferran, Baton Rouge, Louisiana. Bill, please report on who has to pay the upkeep of the library. The people who go to the library. No, I mean, maybe Cook County will give the Obama team some money. Possible they can do that. But it's primarily a private situation. Carolyn, I appreciate your honesty, Bill, and depend on your research. I listen to other sources, but nothing they report makes much sense. I always come back to you. We're very pleased that you do. We're not going to deceive you. We're not going to mislead you. Edward, I am truly grateful to your crew for doing the Do It Live segments. I watch your program every day, but this is my favorite. I have a grandson who is autistic, so I can relate to the trials that Leland went through. It's a good segment. Okay, so Do It Live on YouTube. You like the Leland Vittert segment. It's up now. Jim Gable, Morgantown, North Carolina. Great interview with Anthony Scaramucci. You changed my opinion of him. That is up now on our long form. Okay, we'll do it live. Anthony Scaramucci is up. In a moment, something you might not know. 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Now the O'Reilly Update brings you something you might not know. From Microsoft to Google, 9 major corporations are now competing to develop the latest self-learning software. While some hail artificial intelligence, AI, as the biggest scientific breakthrough in a generation, others believe it will bring the end of humanity. That would not be good. Here's where AI will be in the next 15 years. The machines will run our daily lives. Artificial intelligence will replace secretaries, personal assistants, telephone operators, translators. All cars will be self-driving by the year 2035. AI will also take over the medical industry. Companies like Pfizer are now deploying software to develop the next wave of drugs. Also diagnostic. A recent scientific breakthrough can detect pancreatic cancer and other diseases 6 years before a person shows symptoms. Next, journalism outlets like CNN, the Associated Press, Reuters now use AI to create content. Current technology can produce breaking news segments from research to publication in less than 90 seconds, but that doesn't mean what they're producing is actually accurate. AI will also help fight America's next war. The Pentagon is already using software to fly drones, predict enemy movements, even pilot unmanned planes and boats in military conflicts. Finally, entertainment and business sophisticated algorithms are replacing musicians, artists, writers, poets, and here's something else you might not know. AI will never replace me. Not going to happen. We are unique. However, some programmers predict AI will bring about our extinction, and I guess that would include me. A writer for Science Magazine recently asked an artificial intelligence platform called Chaos GPT to appraise the human race. Said the machine, quote, "Humans are among the most destructive and disgusting creatures on Earth. No doubt we must eliminate them before they cause more harm to the planet." Back in a moment. Most people already know the medications they want, they need. They have been taking them for years. 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
4: 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I'm Carmen Roberts, Fox News.
5: No people have done more good, shown more courage, made more progress, righted more injustice, or achieved more greatness than you, the American people.
4: At America's 250th birthday celebration in the nation's capital last night, President Trump praised the nation as the crowning achievement of human history.
5: The most extraordinary, most exceptional, most incredible nation ever to exist on the face of the earth.
4: And in a storm-delayed speech, he honored veterans, including several from World War II and one from the being the first black officers to lead a special forces team in combat in Vietnam. But he also used the speech to take aim at political opponents. He said we're pushing communistic ideas and again insisted Congress must pass the Save America Act voting bill. And Speaker Mike Johnson explains why the House did not try to pass that bill earlier, telling Fox News,
6: "I just decided it was best to send everybody home to go celebrate July 4th in their districts. We'll come back, gather everybody together."
4: And Democrats argue the law would make voting harder, not safer, noting, for instance, that 150 million Americans don't have a passport and millions of married women change their names and their birth certificates don't match anymore. A very dangerous typhoon puts people on Guam and the Northern Mariana Islands on high alert. Super Typhoon Bobby is bearing down on the islands with winds approaching 175 miles an hour. That is equivalent to a Category 5 hurricane. The National Weather Service is warning of catastrophic wind damage, life-threatening storm surge, and dangerous surf as residents board up homes and businesses. And the U.S. territories are home to about 210,000 people. several key American military bases as well. 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
4: While President Trump was hailing the Brooklyn Bridge last night in his America 250 speech as one of the greatest architectural feats of all time, New York City firefighters were rushing to protect it from burning down. The fire broke out on the bridge during the city's 4th of July fireworks show, and crowds could see flames spreading and setting off a plume of smoke. Four firefighters were able to extinguish that blaze. It's a big day for race fans. NASCAR is back in Chicago.
19: The NASCAR Cup Series is back at Chicagoland Speedway for the first time since 2019 as drivers compete in the Eero 400. The Chicago Street Course is no more after three seasons, but it's safe to say that this race will be an unpredictable one as roughly half of the field will run their first race on the track. And only three drivers have won there before: Brad Keselowski, Denny Hamlin, and Alex Bowman. This race Sunday also marks round two of the in-season challenge, a head-to-head single elimination tournament. Round one was last week at Sonoma when Shane Vanguesbergen took the checkered flag at the Toyota Save Mart 350. The action from Chicagoland begins at 6 p.m. Eastern. Tony Genualdo, Fox News.
4: No love song here. A country music star is filing for divorce.
20: John Party took to Instagram to reveal he and his wife Summer are getting divorced. In a joint post, Party and his wife announced they will be ending their marriage, writing in part, "After much thought, we've made the difficult decision to end our marriage. Our daughters will always remain our highest priority, and we are committed to moving forward with love and respect as co-parents." Following that, Party also noted in a separate post that he will be continuing his shows throughout the summer, but will take a break from social media to better focus on himself and his family. The couple has been together since 2017. Michelle Polino, Fox News.
4: And again, we're watching a super typhoon that is bearing down on Guam and the Northern Marianas. I'm Carmen Roberts. This is Fox News.
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21: The KCRG TV 9 First Alert forecast. Today seeing partly cloudy skies, a slight chance of an isolated storm, a high of 82. Northeast winds at 5 to 15 miles per hour. Mostly clear tonight with a low of 64. Northeast winds at 5 to 15 miles per hour. Mostly sunny on Monday, a high of 83. We'll continue to see mostly clear skies into Monday night with a low of 63. I'm TV9 First Alert Storm Team Meteorologist Camille Dinka on News Talk 1540 KXCL.
22: The eastern Iowa temperature is 82 degrees. From KXEL.
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1: And welcome to today's very special edition of Legends of Success, America's program that introduces you firsthand to our country's most successful entrepreneurs and acclaimed individuals, people who want to share with you their personal journey of overcoming obstacles and setbacks to make it to the top.
11: I'm John Resnick, and I thank you for sharing part of your day with us. Well, folks, this is a very special edition of Legends of Success because I'm so honored to welcome back a friend who has been very good to me and good to this show. Additionally, he has played a role in weaving laughter and happiness into the fabric of our lives for many years. Let's welcome our friend, Ed McMahon. Ed, welcome back to Legends of Success.
13: Thank you, John. Nice to be back with you. And I liked what you said about laughter. I think that's so important, spreading laughter around. I've been doing that since I was just a little kid. When I found out I could get my first laugh, I was very happy. You know, that was something to find out. And I've been entertaining like that since I was just a little kid, a wee kid. I've been, you know, I was always the guy coming up with the ideas, coming up with the sketches, the little things when I was a kid, and then it just kind of grew from that.
11: And it kind of empowers you, didn't it? When you got your first laugh, did it empower you, Ed?
13: Oh, yeah. You feel very mighty. You feel, hey, boy, I can control something. I can handle something. It's a great feeling. It really is.
11: Well, Ed, I got to tell you, you gave me a great feeling. And for the listeners, when you came, last time we had you on, and we've probably added about 40 or 50 stations since, but you did a very special something for me, and I wanted the listeners to hear this. It was really a highlight and one of the most fun points of my life. I want to ask our engineer here in the hospitality at KFI Studios in Los Angeles today. Ron, can you play that clip from that last show? I want the listeners to hear this.
14: We're going all across America on Legends of Success. Starring John Resnick. Today's special guest is Ed McMahon. And now, ladies and gentlemen, here's Johnny Resnick.
11: Oh, God almighty, the highlight of my life. Ed McMahon introducing me. Ed, I want to give you a big hug. Thank you so much.
14: Okay, thank you, John.
11: Ed, I get chills when I hear that. How many people in the world get Ed McMahon to introduce them?
13: And with the right name and everything, you know, Johnny Resnick.
11: I tell you, I cherish that. I really do, Ed, because I'm going to tell you something. For all the years, I want to thank you on behalf of all the listeners out there. Ed, you brought happiness to us for so many years. What's it like to walk away from such a powerful show and lose such a dear friend, Johnny Carson?
13: Well, there's two elements there, of course. Walking away from the show was something we knew we had to do. Johnny, the master of timing, picked the right time. The way he announced it was incredible. They happened to have the affiliates meeting that year at Carnegie Hall. Well, you couldn't be in a classier place, a classier building, a classier venue than Carnegie Hall. And they invite him every year to go to the affiliates meeting. That's the gathering for your audience. That's the gathering of all of the station owners, people that own the various stations and the hometowns they're listening to in right now. And these people all gather to hear about the new shows, what's going to happen, what are they doing, what's the changes, who's going to move from one night to another night. You know, and we just went through the one change. That was the beginning of the fall season. Now we're going through the second change, the second semester, kind of. You know, in January, mm-hmm. we go through the other changes. So what happens is, they announce all this. So every year they invite people like Johnny to come and, you know, make a big deal out of it. They've invited me. I've gone to these meetings.
11: Sure.
13: But anyway, Johnny chose this particular meeting in 1991. Now, it took place in Carnegie Hall, as I mentioned, and out walks Johnny Carson. Now, that's pretty exciting. So the affiliates make a lot of money with the Tonight Show, so they're very happy to see Johnny Carson, aside from the fact that he is, you know, maybe the best thing that ever happened to television. And out he walks, and he announces that he's going to end the show. Well, it was quite a shock to everybody, but he gave everyone a year's notice. He said, next year, May 22nd, 1992, I'll do my last Tonight Show. Well, a murmur went through the crowd, and Bob Bright, who's the head of GE, he said, he's going to do what? He announced it because nobody knew this, right?
11: Oh, no.
13: Only one person knew it, Brandon Tartikoff. Now, this is a long answer to your question, but I have to give you a long answer. Now, as far as losing him, I never thought it was going to happen. I always felt that I would essentially outlive him, being older than he was, feeling that that I would, I just felt in my heart, it's like you feel I lost my son 11 years ago. I always felt I was going to outlive him. So it was quite a shock to me, and they kept it from me. They didn't let me know how sick he was. Nobody told me. Nobody said, you know, you better go see Johnny. He's really sick. Nobody said that.
11: Sure.
13: The last time we had a meal together was on his boat, and that was a year prior to his death, and he seemed great to me. You know, we had a just like a Tonight Show. It was wonderful. So both of those things are very special and occupy a great spot in my life.
11: You know, and I got to tell you, folks, if you miss watching those classic moments, I mean, they're just amazing Tonight Show, and there never was and there never will be a magic like Johnny and Ed had like that. But if you miss seeing that as much as I do, I want to tell you about a book Ed has put out, and this is going to take you as close as you can possibly get. It's called Here's Johnny by Ed McMahon. It's a very heartfelt, written book. It takes you behind the scenes, my memories of Johnny Carson, The Tonight Show, and 46 years of friendship. And Ed, I guess it was pretty tough writing some of this book, was it not?
13: Well, it was in a sense, but yet I found joy because I remembered sketches we did. I remember things we did. And
11: yeah.
13: As far as I'm concerned, as I wrote it, he was very much alive for me. You know, I wasn't thinking of him not being with us. You know, I was thinking of him being in those pages. And I wanted to do this as a tribute to him. And I think we managed to do that. I think that when you read it, people tell me that, you know, they felt the presence of Johnny Carson. So that made me feel very good.
11: Well, it is a phenomenal book. And I just want to say, you know, I guess when you take me back to January 23rd, 2005, Ed, and how did you get the news that Johnny had passed?
13: It was a Sunday morning, and Pam and I, my wife and I, were in bed. It was early. I was just getting ready to watch Tim Russert. I always like to see him. I think he's a great broadcaster on Sunday morning.
11: Mm-hmm.
13: And it was about 7-something, and the phone rang. Now, we're raising our niece. She turned 17 on Christmas Day, so my wife and I are in charge of that. My wife's sister died, so we're raising her little niece, our little niece, her daughter.
11: Mm-hmm.
13: So we've had her since she was like about, I guess about 12 or 13 years old. Now she's 17. You know, she's a young woman. But anyway, you expect to get calls on a Sunday morning early because there's plans going on.
11: Sure.
13: A teenager, you know, what's going to happen? What movie are we going to see? So it wasn't unusual for the phone to ring a little after 7. But when Pam picked it up, I heard a gasp. And I kind of looked over. I sleep on the right-hand side. I kind of looked over to my left, and I could see my wife's face was ashen. And I thought it was one of my children. I thought it was something wrong, a car accident or something.
11: Oh, boy.
13: I knew it was serious, and I looked at her, and she said, Johnny, and then handed me the phone. So that's how I found out.
11: Unbelievable. Ladies and gentlemen, our very special guest today on Legends of Success is our friend Ed McMahon, sharing the memories of such a tremendous career, such a tremendous friendship with Johnny Carson. And when we get back, we're going to go back and find out, when we get back from the short break, how did they meet? You know, and it seemed like, and I'm going to give away a little bit of what Ed's going to tell you, it almost seemed like that Ed's entire life was in preparation for the time he and Johnny met. Our exclusive guest today is Ed McMahon, our friend. It's such an honor to have him back. This is Legends of Success. We'll be back right after this.
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32: 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Isn't that correct, sir?
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34: We're back on Legends of Success. I'm John Resnick. We're really happy to have our friend Ed McMahon back with us. He was here before. It was really... it's got to be the highlight of my time on radio is to have someone like Ed McMahon. Ed started his career out in radio, but, you know, I guess when you really look back at the anomaly of the years that, Ed, you had with Johnny, just a slice of life here, I mean, this was magic, wasn't it?
13: Well, you know, you prep because you're prepping all your life. I mean, whatever you're doing in broadcasting, if that's what you want to do, or entertainment... I have to think, use the word entertainment now. I used to call everything broadcasting before, sure, but it's so much bigger than that. You know, I do a nightclub act now, Memories of the Tonight Show, and I do a stand-up act like Cary Grant did the end of his life when he traveled all around the country and and did shows and had a screen. In those days, he had a film screen. I have either a plasma screen if it's a small venue, or if it's a big venue, I have two big giant screens. But it's all memories of the Tonight Show, and it's like going to see a live Tonight Show broadcast. So I do that. So now I still use broadcaster because I think that that's what I really am, a broadcaster underneath. But in the broadest sense, it's entertaining. It's the entertainer part of me that functions the best. Anyway, preparation for meeting Johnny Carson was just doing what I was doing. I wanted to be the best I could be in whatever I did. And the opportunity came up for me to be the second banana. I decided to be a second banana. Why not? I had been a clown. I'd done everything you could do prior to that. I was on a cooking show. I worked with a woman in Philadelphia called Aunt Molly and Ed. And I was the mischievous nephew. You know how they put those promos out, those promo sheets. And the mischievous, I can't say the word, is mischievous nephew Ed interferes with the cooking, you know.
31: Sure.
13: So that was a show, you know, and people watched it. It was a show, Aunt Molly and Ed. Well, what was I doing? I was being a mischievous, I said it right, a mischievous Ed. Uh-huh. But I did that. I was a clown. I hosted a game show. I did an interview in the street kind of thing. I did all these things prior to meeting Johnny Carson. So when I met Johnny Carson, I had all the tools, all the marbles, all the things I needed to accept that job, and I got the job, and it was wonderful.
11: Well, you know, and you hit on something that was important, and folks, I could spend an entire hour going into Ed's career. For example, he is a war hero. In the Marines, he was a colonel, 85 missions as a bomber, just an incredible war hero. But, you know, but when we go back, Ed, you hit on something that was important. You were in Philadelphia. TV Guide called you Mr. Television, and at one time in 1952, you had 13 shows going on at once, and then one day you had to meet, when you didn't have to, but when you met Johnny Carson, how difficult was it to go from such a tremendous spotlight in the career to playing second banana?
13: Oh, that was not difficult at all, because
11: really?
13: I think of the role as a very vital role, and you know, it goes back in history. You know, if you remember all of, when you study in school, Greek dramas and everything, there always was another guy. There always was that other guy. All the Rock Hudson movies, the late Tony Randall was the friend of the leading man. There was always that guy. I describe it as the guy who winds up with Eve Arden. Okay?
11: Sure, right.
13: That's the guy. Anyway, there always was that other guy.
11: Yes.
13: And all through drama, early drama, the golden age of Greece, there were second bananas, there were friends of the top guy. In burlesque, that's where the term comes from, second banana, mm-hmm. because in burlesque, the main guy on the show is the top banana, so anybody that's working with him is a second banana. So that's how the whole idea comes from. I guess the original thing must be, you know, the big ape gets the top banana on the vine, whatever it is. I don't know where it comes from, where that originally comes from. But the idea of the second banana, the number two guy, is a very appealing role and a very difficult role. I liken it to playing basketball. You're going down the court with Michael Jordan, right? He's
11: right.
13: The top banana, no question, okay?
11: Mm-hmm.
13: He's going down the court, but he gets trapped. He shoots the ball over to you. You're the second banana. You do a couple of shots, dribble a couple. You get trapped. You wing it back to Michael Jordan. And this goes on all the way down the basketball court. And then when you get to the basket, Michael Jordan sinks the basket.
11: Right.
13: And that's what you have to remember. If you're a good second banana, you don't sink the basket. You let Michael Jordan sink the basket. You let Johnny Carson sink the basket. So I came into this role and said, wow, I like this. This is my kind of stuff. I want to be this guy that helps the star get down the court and sink the basket.
11: Yeah, but you know, without your chemistry and without you having the smarts to know just how to assist, when to pull back and when to move forward, as great as Johnny Carson was, I think most people realize Johnny Carson, with all his talents, never would have been the Johnny Carson he was without that second banana, Ed McMahon.
13: Well, that's very flattering. Thank you. And, I have to believe that because that's how I felt at the time. I still feel now. I felt we were a team. I really did.
11: Wow.
13: A lot of teams are equal status. Each man is equal. We didn't have that quite that. But what we had was we had a special arrangement. I knew where I was. I certainly knew where he was.
11: Mm-hmm.
13: And also, conversely, he knew where I was and knew where he was. So that whole attitude worked. In other words, I could get away with murder with him. I could, you know, one night we got talking about something, and you may have seen this clip, and he said, who's on tomorrow night, Ed? It was a Thursday night. I said, I don't know. I'm not going to be here.
11: Yeah.
13: He says, what do you mean you're not going to be here? I said, I'm not going to be here. I'm off tomorrow night. He says, it's Friday night. I said, I know what night of the week it is. It's Friday night. I'm taking a night off. You certainly invented it. Well, he fell apart. He almost fell off the chair, you know. But he would do that knowing that I wouldn't get myself trapped in there. Well, that takes a lot of trust. But you have to trust your second banana. I mean, like, again, that basketball analogy, You have to trust that other man. If you don't trust him, then you won't throw the basketball to him.
11: Yeah, absolutely. And folks, again, the book written by our guest today, Ed McMahon, is called Here's Johnny. There are so many anecdotes, and there's so many behind-the-scenes stories. Ed, when you first met Johnny, was it an instant chemistry? It was an instant magic?
13: Yes, it was. Apparently, when I walked in for the so-called audition, which was not really an audition, he apparently made up his mind just then. He told me many, many years later that he looked at me and he said, "That's the guy." Now, that was before I ever did anything. But all he was looking for was a guy with a, you know, a big guy with a good voice.
11: Sure.
13: He could play off my size. You know, he saw a lot of things in that, apparently. And I got the job instantaneously. I learned many, many years later.
11: Yeah, well, and let me ask you, you know, you were prepping, when I alluded to this before, your whole life you were doing things that would prep you for the eventuality of meeting Johnny Carson, you guys coming together. What was it like? Tell me about the audition. How did you actually meet him, and what was that audition like?
13: Well, the audition was very, very simple because we were both looking out a window. There were two windows in his office dressing area in this little theater where he was doing the show. And we were looking out the window because they were changing the marquee on the theater across the street, the Schubert Theater. We were in the little theater across the street is the Schubert Theater on 44th Street. Now, we're watching them lift. There were four cranes, not just changing the lettering. They were changing the entire marquee. Mm. Well, that was quite an endeavor in the middle of Manhattan to tie up traffic and do that. Johnny and I are looking out. We each have our own window. So there were about three questions. Where'd you go to school? What are you doing now? You're living in Philadelphia. Do you commute back and forth? Yes. And can you do that? And so forth. I said, yes. Well, Ed, it was nice meeting you. Thanks for coming up from Philadelphia. And that was it. It was over.
11: Wow. And that was for a show that was before The Tonight Show, correct?
13: That was for Who Do You Trust? Yes, a game show. Mm-hmm. And they had to replace the announcer. The announcer, a guy named Bill Nimmo, got his own show. And when he did, ABC wouldn't let him do the show that they had. You know, Who Do You Trust? He had to go to another network. So, you know, the rules they had in those days,
11: sure.
13: Crazy rules. Anyway, they needed a new guy to replace him, and I was the new guy.
11: And what a chemistry it was. And I understand that after a run with that, we get back, and I want to talk to you, that when the offer finally came up for The Tonight Show, it wasn't an automatic yes, from Johnny Carson.
13: Not at all.
11: It really wasn't. And when we get back from this break coming up, I want you to share that with listeners because I don't think a lot of people knew about that. There was also a show that a lot of people don't know that Johnny didn't do so well at in his history. And how this programmer made the decisions he made before Johnny was a hit with you is just incredible. Ladies and gentlemen, Ed McMahon, I'm telling you, where else do you get a chance to have a gentleman like Ed McMahon come right into your home and share the behind-the-scenes stories of a phenomenal piece of history in television? I'm John Resnick. This is Legends of Success. We'll be back with more right after this.
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5: If the water level in your pond is suddenly rising, take a look at the spillway. Its job is to control the maximum depth of the pond and direct the outflow to an area that won't compromise the integrity of the pond structure. A spillway that's not maintained is headed for trouble.
4: Tim Matson is a pond consultant and author. He says in a natural spillway where the excess water leaves through a stream-like channel, plants will grow in. But if they become overgrown, it can cause problems with water drainage.
8: And if it catches debris trying to leave the pond, it can clog up and you may get flooding because the water can't leave the pond properly. I've seen ponds where spillways fill in with plants and debris and the pond level starts to rise and rise and then it starts to actually go over the dam.
4: Matson recommends keeping the vegetation in check and dig out the spillway a little more if needed. You may need to add reinforcement with stones or riprap if erosion is a problem. Some ponds rid their excess water through a piping system. This also needs to be inspected periodically to be sure the pipe is holding up.
8: Most people use plastic these days, but not so long ago it was steel or iron, and those materials could corrode. 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If it's plastic, it's not going to rust, but it can crack, perhaps, with ice damage.
4: Make sure leaves, branches, algae, and other debris don't clog the discharge pipe or channel. Spillways are very attractive to beavers, and they like nothing better than to plug them up. Learn more about keeping a pond spillway in top shape at livingthecountrylife.com. 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
21: The KCRG TV 9 First Alert forecast. Today seeing partly cloudy skies, a slight chance of an isolated storm, a high of 82. Northeast winds at 5 to 15 miles per hour. Mostly clear tonight with a low of 64. Northeast winds at 5 to 15 miles per hour. Mostly sunny on Monday, a high of 83. We'll continue to see mostly clear skies in a Monday night with a low of 63. I'm TV 9 First Alert Storm Team Meteorologist Camille Dinka on News Talk 1540 KXCL.
22: The eastern Iowa temperature is 82 degrees. From KXEL.
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0: Don Resnick with our special guest today, Ed McMahon, coming to you today from the courtesy of KFI AM 640 in Los Angeles. You know, Ed, I got to thank you, too, because without the support of guests like you, when I first called and invited you on, you didn't have to come on the show, and I want to thank you. Your support's been tremendous.
1: It's okay, John, anytime.
0: Going back, Ed, I was alluding to that you were first on, you met Johnny, you did the show, Who Do You Trust, but when Johnny got that offer for The Tonight Show, a lot of people don't realize that you were very pivotal in making that happen. He didn't automatically say yes, did he?
1: No, he did not. He was kind of reluctant, wondering, you know, we'd go out and have dinner, and he'd be musing about, you know, they want me to do the show, I don't know, you know. We wouldn't talk about it a lot because, he was very close to the vest. You know, he played his cards very close to the vest, mm-hmm. and everybody can understand that reference now with all the poker shows they see. But it was a thing where, you know, he knew, you know, what he was doing, and he didn't necessarily expand information to anybody. So even though I was as close as anybody could be to him mm-hmm. during those times, because he was between marriages, I was always his best friend between marriages. when he was not happy at home, he was happy with me. Anyway, what happened was he kind of kept that to himself. But every once in a while, he'd allude to it or something, and I'd say, "Oh, Johnny, you know, when you guest hosted, you're the best." And I just throw in, I wouldn't do a sell job, mm-hmm. but over the course of an evening, it might come up two or three times during dinner, after dinner, whatever. We were together for some while, it would come up, and I would throw in my 2 cents worth, because he would open up the door, and I would say, "Oh, you'd be great. Come on, you could do that. You'd be wonderful." But he was mulling it over in his mind.
0: Well, and he had a fear, because your Who Do You Trust was a half-hour show, correct?
1: Yes.
0: And the Tonight Show was, what, an hour and 45?
1: That's in those days, an hour and 45, and it was live.
0: Oh, I mean, that's a huge leap. That is amazing.
1: It really is. To figure, just again, getting back to that key word, entertaining, mm-hmm. to entertain somebody for an hour and 45 minutes, to keep it fresh, keep it vital, keep it important, keep it, you know, interesting. That's quite a thing to think about when you figure, hey, what am I going to do for an hour and 45 minutes? You know, what's going to happen out there? So, and when he takes it over, he doesn't just take over, you know, the hosting. He takes over the whole construction of the show, mm-hmm. you know, what goes in there, like an Aunt Blabby, like a Karnak, like a Carson Art Players, all the other ingredients that made their way into that kind of performance vehicle. You know, all of those things have to be added. They're not there automatically. You have to really add them to make sure they work, you know.
0: He was a driven perfectionist, was he not?
1: Yes.
0: You said also, and this is good for our listeners to hear, Ed, that when you take icons like the Ed McMahons and Johnny Carsons, Johnny was actually nervous all the time, but he held that pretty well, didn't he?
1: Yeah, well, he was nervous before he went on, because he would use that nervousness, you know, to heighten his performance.
0: Sure.
1: When kids ask me, when I say kids, you know, I'm getting at that age where Milton Berle used to say kid to me, yeah. and I never understood it till I got into these years myself. Now I'm saying kids, everybody, because everybody around you was a kid. You know,
0: That's
1: anyway,
0: great.
1: when you get into the vintage years, yes. where I am, sure. I'm enjoying the hell out of my vintage years, but all of a sudden I start saying, these kids, well, you know, it was like when I was in the Marine Corps, one day I became the instructor. Sure. My instructor left to go form a squadron and leave with 23 other guys. They formed a squadron right on our base and left us.
0: Oh.
1: So there were 7 students going through this hot airplane, the Corsair, and the next day the general came by and he looked at me. I was the tallest kid of the 7 standing there. He said, "What's your name?" I said, "Lieutenant McMahon, sir." He said, "You're the instructor." So here I was instructing these kids. Now, these kids were the same age I was.
0: Oh, boy.
1: But I was the instructor. So that's what I'm referring to now. These kids, you know.
0: Yeah, well, and you know, the amazing thing to this story, though, you instructing kids, and I want people to understand the impact of this. Ed McMahon trained fighter pilots to land on carriers. And the other thing I wanted to bring up, Ed, you had 85 combat missions. How in the world did you do that without getting your butt shot down?
1: Well, I mean, a couple of days, I thought that was not going to happen. A couple of days, I didn't think we'd be having this interview. There were a couple of days where my butt was really in dangerous areas, let me put it that way.

0: But you get through it. You know, you do your job, and you know, you have to really admire everybody that's out there doing their job. You know, nobody likes war any less than the Marine Corps. The Marine Corps, as I'm a Marine, I can talk for the Marine Corps.
1: Sure.
0: The Marines hate war more than anybody else in the whole world, but we have to do it. We're like the Domino pizza guy. We brag, but we deliver.
2: 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We'll be back right after.
3: Okay, we are back. My good friend, this show would have been almost impossible to do, and it sure has been a hell of a lot more fun to do. Ed has been a rock for 30 years sitting over here next to me, and I got a letter, and we have been friends for 34 years. A lot of people who work together on television don't necessarily like each other. This hasn't been true. We've known each other 34 years. We have dinner together. We're good friends. You cannot fake that on television. And some of the best things we've done on the show have just been, you start something, I'll start something. I got a letter the other day from a guy. It came from Television Guide. And he says, now you're going to find out if Ed McMahon really thinks you're funny. You do your big laugh.
4: I do. It's been wonderful. Really, I have to say something. It's just been a joy. I met you. We talked for 7 minutes. I just found out the other day there were 7 other people up for that job, and I got it. I thank you. My family thanks you forever. Thank you, sir.
5: We have some sad news to share this morning. NBC News has just learned that Ed McMahon, the longtime sidekick of Johnny Carson on NBC's Tonight Show, has died. He was 86 years old.
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3: Ed McMahon is our exclusive guest today on Legends of Success. We're coming to you from the hospitality of KFI Studios, AM 640 in Los Angeles. Ed, tell me what that first show was like with Johnny Carson. You went from a half-hour show to an hour and a half. How many viewers were there? How nervous were you? What happened?
4: Well, you're always nervous. You're always a little concerned starting something new. It was a brand-new thing for us. I asked Johnny, and this is in the book, and I think it's a very interesting thing because Johnny's office complex was up above where we were, the studio.
3: Yes.
4: The studio started up in the back. There was a door where the audience came in. So I either picked him up or he picked me up. I forget what happened. But the two of us walked down that fateful Monday, October 1st, 1962. Mm-hmm. We walked down the stairs in the studio. Now, you know how those studios look. You have a staircase that people get into their seats and so forth. So we came down those stairs. Mm-hmm. Now, you can imagine that scene. And as we're walking down, and the reason we were walking down, they wanted to put us in the set and try lighting and see what the lighting was at the desk, see what the lighting was for me at the chair, sure. See when I moved down the couch, you know, and as I moved down, the different guests came out and so forth. And then where he stood for his monologue, you know, that sacred spot where the star was, where he stood and did his monologue. They wanted to check everything. So as we're walking down, I say to him, now you have to understand, we're friends. We're not just two guys doing a show. It's not like you got a star and you got an announcer. These are two friends who have worked together now for 4 years, mm-hmm. who have been out to dinner countless, hundreds and hundreds of times, and have gotten to be buddies. You know, we're pals now, but we're starting this thing. So we're walking down the stairs, and I say to him, I said, John, how do you see my role down here tonight? You know, I just wanted to have him give me some pointers, something, some information. What does he want from me, right?
3: Yeah, sure.
4: He looks at me, he said, Ed, I don't even know how I see my own role down here tonight. Let's just go down and entertain the hell out of them.
3: Wow.
4: Now, boy, if that's not the best piece of advice he ever gave me.
3: Really?
4: And gave us the same advice. We went down, and for 30 years, almost 6,000 shows, we entertained the hell out of them. And that was the essence of the 30-year run of The Tonight Show.
3: Our exclusive guest today is Ed McMahon. This is Legends of Success. We'll be back right after this.
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8: The KCRG TV 9 First Alert Forecast. Today seeing partly cloudy skies, a slight chance of an isolated storm, a high of 82. Northeast winds at 5 to 15 miles per hour. Mostly clear tonight with a low of 64. Northeast winds at 5 to 15 miles per hour. Mostly sunny on Monday, a high of 83. We'll continue to see mostly clear skies in a Monday night with a low of 63. I'm TV 9 First Alert Storm Team Meteorologist Camille Dinka on News Talk 1540 KXCL.
3: We're back on Legends of Success. I'm John Resnick. We're really happy to have our friend Ed McMahon back with us. This is such amazing. You know, and I said it before, and I cannot say it often enough. It was just an anomaly. It was an anomaly. It was something that was never before and will never be again. I know Leno's out there and Letterman, they do a fine job and some of the others, but Ed, as much as I admire them, they don't come close, and I think anyone that saw your show knows nothing will ever come close to this. And the thing that I wanted to also add in here, a lot of folks don't understand, Johnny Carson prepped a lot for his monologue, but your stuff back and forth was rarely, if ever, prepped at all. You're back and forth, am I correct?
4: Oh, absolutely. Most of that was just totally off the spot, on the spot, rather, off the top of our heads. If we had an Aunt Blabby to do, there were lines, you know, I had to, but we didn't ever put it up on the stage. We never went on stage and did it. We would sit on a couch in his office, just look at the cards. I had certain questions I had asked to get the answers, you know. Well, you just came back from France, you know, and yes, I did, you know, pour de moi, du moi, whatever. So when it was, we had to go through these things, right?
3: Yeah, right.
4: But we would do it so casually. We wouldn't even do it twice. You know, we got to the point where we didn't even do that. Karnak, totally ad-lib. All the stuff about Karnak at the beginning,
3: really?
4: I ad-libbed that. That was never written down.
3: Really?
4: I finally had to do it one time with my secretary, my assistant, because college kids were writing me. And they wanted to do Karnak in their fraternity, or they wanted to do it at the school, you know, at recess or something.
3: Sure.
4: So they asked for the thing. It was never written down. So one day I had to sit my assistant down. I said, you better take this down. We got to get a copy of this. So, you know, famous seer, sage, soothsayer, all-knowing, all-telling, all-omniscient, and former dress designer to Janet Reno, Karnak the Magnificent. You know, that was all ad-libbed. And then every night when we did a Karnak, either he or I would come with that, you know, famous dress designer, whatever it was, the snapper, what we call the snapper, to Karnak. He'd come up with it most of the times. I'd come up with it and offer it, and he'd say, yeah, do that. Let's do that one. We just do that just before I'd leave him. You know, I spent every night with him 5 minutes before the show. I would spend maybe sometimes 10 minutes, and then I'd go up and do the warm-up. Now, in those 10 minutes, we never talked about the show.
3: Really?
4: He never gave me a piece of information. He never said, do this, do that, except one time, and I'll tell you that the next time we get together, I'll tell you that one time when he gave me the advice. But it's in the book. If anybody wants to find out, they can get the book. I'll put a blatant plug in for my book.
3: Please
4: do. If you want to find out the one time he gave me information, it's in the book. Okay.
3: I will plug the book again because there's just something about this. It takes you right back to the memories and watching that show. And you saved Johnny a couple of times. You know, he had an uncanny ability to bounce back from a lousy joke or one that was just cold. And you had a finesse to be able to pull those expressions out of him that were amazing.
4: Well, you know what it was? We knew that, and the director knew that. You know, the producer knew that. They knew that things, when you do a show that long and you do it in an ad-lib situation, that things aren't always going to be great. And they knew some of the material. You know, you'd have a joke and you'd wonder about it. You say, well, we'll try it tonight. You know, I wasn't involved in that. I had nothing to do with that. Mm. But like, I just did my work. What I said was I showed up in the middle of the afternoon and go in and showed the Alpo puppy where the bowl was.
9: Yeah.
4: So he could find the bowl later on tonight.
9: Yeah.
4: And I went in, you know, and talked to the producer. I wouldn't even see Johnny till just before showtime.
9: Sure.
4: And we would tape every night at 5:30. Johnny was very strict about that, boy. All the clocks were set at 11:30 when we went on 11:30. Then later we went on 11:35. But all the clocks were set in the studio so that when you're in there, you thought it was 11:30 at night because you're in a darkened, you know, studio.
9: Yeah, how cool.
4: Lights, you don't think, and there's no windows.
9: Sure.
4: So you think it's 11:30 at night, and that's your mental feeling that you're right in the time frame where you are in reality, in the East Coast at least, the West Coast, 10:30 Central, as they say.
9: Sure.
4: Anyway, that's your mentality. You're in that time frame in your head. But I never saw Johnny, you know, during the day unless we were doing something like a Carnac Mighty Carson Art Players, where there were props, where there, you know, or he was doing a Carl Sagan,
9: right,
4: where he would do that, and we had a telescope, and we had the world, and we had things where we had to use, you know, one time we did a sketch in a cave. He was the oldest man in the world, right?
9: Yeah, right.
4: And he's, and you're laughing already because you read the book.
9: I know. It's
4: but
9: great.
4: He's the oldest man in the world, and he comes out and he's got the loincloth garment on. He's got a beard that goes down all the way past his knees, and he's got the staff of life, you know, that thing they carry, whatever that's called.
9: Yeah, right.
4: Anyway, and I'm interviewing him. I'm in a trench coat. I've got a clipboard. I've got a pencil. I'm interviewing the oldest man in the world, and the sketch is going nowhere. I mean, a couple of jokes just die. We can't save it. Even ad-libbing, nothing works. And he looks at me, and he starts to turn, and he's supposed to be standing there, right?
9: Sure,
4: as soon as he starts to turn, I said, where are you going? He said, I'm getting the hell out of this sketch. And he walks back into the cave, and I say, take me with you, and I follow him into the cave.
9: That's great. Now, anybody else would have gone back to the couch or the desk.
4: That's right. But he goes back into the cave. I go back after him. Well, that's the kind of stuff. You can't write that stuff.
9: No.
4: You know, and that just happened because the sketch was bad.
9: Hey, Ed, and, you know, this time's gone so quickly. I've got to ask you one question. If you could, I don't know how you could do this in 30 seconds or 40 seconds, but May 22nd, 1992, what went through your mind and how did you feel walking down the hall to the parking lot for, after that last show?
4: Well, I felt content. I felt that we did it. I felt we accomplished a great thing. I felt that we did almost 30 years of fine entertainment, getting back to that word entertaining.
9: Sure.
4: And I felt that I was a big part of it. I made my contribution. And I felt very very warm and, as they say, warm and fuzzy. I felt good inside. I was glowing. I was happy. And I guess the key word I mentioned earlier, I was content.
9: Ed, thank you so much for your friendship. And on behalf of our listeners, we love you. And we wish you another 50 years.
4: Thank you, John. Nice being with you.
9: I want to thank Ron Sokoloff and KFI Studios in Los Angeles today for their hospitality. The team at Legends of Success, Michael Parks, and the beautiful and intelligent Billy Resnick, my best friend. You've been listening to Legends of Success, the most original success stories in America. Thanks for being with us. I'm John Resnick. We'll see you next week.

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5: Long funeral. I'm Deborah Valentine, Fox News. Hundreds of thousands of people gathering in Iran for the funeral of the late supreme leader killed by U.S. and Israeli airstrikes. Fox's Trey Yanks reports from Tel Aviv, Israel.
6: In his address to the nation overnight, President Trump spoke about the U.S. military and the work of U.S. forces during Operation Epic Fury. The president's remarks come as indirect talks between the United States and Iran move forward. The ceasefire between the two countries does remain in place as regional leaders have expressed the importance of continuing the memorandum of understanding. Despite the diplomatic progress, the funeral for Iran's late supreme leader, the Ayatollah Khamenei, has been a large display of Iranian propaganda as delegations from around the world traveled to Tehran. The funeral will continue until July 9th with millions of Iranians participating.
5: Several people attending the funeral called for President Trump's death as revenge for the killing of the supreme leader. President Trump is set to attend the NATO summit in Turkey this week as he continues to criticize the alliance for not helping the U.S. secure the Strait of Hormuz during the Iran conflict. British ambassador to the U.S. Christian Turner on Fox's The Sunday Briefing says NATO helped the U.S. in other ways.
7: Over 4,000 American sorties flown from European bases in support of Operation Epic Fury. On the second night of the conflict, my country agreed for the use of its bases for overflights and for bombing runs.
5: European leaders have stressed that NATO is a defensive alliance and that the U.S. and Israel did not consult any of them before starting the conflict. At the World Cup today, the round of 16 continues. It's Brazil versus Norway at the New York, New Jersey Stadium at 4 p.m. Eastern Time. Meanwhile, U.S. forward Folarin Balogun's 1-game ban is suspended by FIFA, making him eligible to play on Monday. 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
5: The husband of California Democratic Representative Nancy Pelosi is once again facing legal trouble. It follows a hit and run. Fox's Alicia Acuna reports from Los Angeles.
12: The Napa County Sheriff Department says Friday afternoon, deputies responded to a 911 call by a witness who saw a brown convertible crash into a legally parked car and take off after briefly stopping. The California Highway Patrol caught up with the convertible. Authorities say Paul Pelosi was driving. It was heavily damaged and parked on the side of a road blocking the roadway. In a statement, the sheriff said, quote, during the investigation, Pelosi admitted to hitting something, but said he didn't know what he had hit, so he kept driving. He drove until his car became disabled. A field sobriety test determined there was no alcohol in the 86-year-old husband of the congresswoman.
5: Pelosi's husband previously pleaded guilty in connection with a drunk driving accident. Nobody was hurt in Friday's crash, and no charges have yet been filed. Stormy weather is helping drive down those sky-high temperatures plaguing much of the eastern U.S.
3: Big change in the forecast as we saw one more really hot day yesterday. 25 different record-breaking highs, that largely across the mid-Atlantic. Getting up into New England a little bit there, but highs hitting 100 degrees. Boy, it's been days and days of that. Finally, some big showers yesterday evening, and you're starting to see some of these temperatures drop. Big change for what we've seen the last couple of days, where even overnight temperatures were only falling down in the mid-80s, maybe closer to 90 degrees. A lot of shower activity across the eastern half of the United States. We're really trading in heat for rain, not just today, but much of the week ahead.
5: That's Fox Weather's Adam Klotz reporting. The Navy calling off its search in the Arabian Sea after an MH-60S Seahawk from the USS George H.W. Bush went down. One crew member remains missing. Four others were rescued after the emergency landing. The Fifth Fleet says the Joint Navy Air Force effort covered 1,400 square miles over 102 hours. I'm Deborah Valentine. This is Fox News.
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13: The KCRG TV 9 First Alert forecast. Today seeing partly cloudy skies, a slight chance of an isolated storm, a high of 82. Northeast winds at 5 to 15 miles per hour. Mostly clear tonight with a low of 64. Northeast winds at 5 to 15 miles per hour. Mostly sunny on Monday, a high of 83. We'll continue to see mostly clear skies into Monday night with a low of 63. I'm TV9 First Alert Storm Team Meteorologist Camille Dinka on News Talk 1540 KXCL.
14: The eastern Iowa temperature is 82 degrees. From KXCL.
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16: 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I'm a proud member of the Iowa Writers Collaborative. Before we go to the news desk, I want to give you an update. 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It's electric. It's got a range of 205 miles, and you will be soon able to buy this American-made vehicle, made in Indiana, for $24,950. And as usual, destination charges, taxes, and fees are extra. The vehicle I'm talking about is the Slate truck, the EV truck. The obvious question, is there a market at roughly half the price of what a new vehicle goes for on average in the United States of America? Short answer, yes, there is. And how do we know? Let me take you back 6 years. The Ford Motor Company introduced for the 2020 model year the Ford Maverick. The base model was a hybrid, and it was a unibody truck designed for folks who needed a little bit more but didn't want to go SUV, wasn't going to go full-size pickup truck. They were aiming at urban families, if you can believe it. That truck with a hybrid powertrain went for $19,995. Was there a demand for it? Ford was sold out for three model years. You couldn't get one because everybody spoke for whatever number Ford figured that they could sell, got committed. There was a time in the United States, and you got to go back about 40 years plus, small, compact Japanese pickup trucks were everywhere. Toyota built one. Nissan built one. Mazda built one. Pretty much Isuzu built one. They were cheap to buy, cheap to run, and cheap to keep up. And everybody, it seems, owned one. And at that time, we're talking between $7,000 and $8,000 brand new. They were affordable. They were durable. They were versatile, and it made sense for a lot of people. I believe the time has come for something like this right now, Slate Auto. Ford's looking at developing a under $30,000 truck, an EV truck that they're working on. So there's definitely an interest, and there is a dearth of anything if you want a truck brand new and you do not want to pay more than 30 grand. Your choice is pretty limited. And you can't buy a Ford Ranger for that. You can't buy a Chevy Colorado or a GMC vehicle for that. They're north of 30 easily. And in fact, some Ranger models will run you up around 50 for a mid-size pickup. Ram doesn't offer one yet, but they're coming. And others are coming to the market. Toyota owned this market for themselves over the last 10 years when Detroit realized that getting out of it, because they had been out of it, both Ford was out in 2011, Dodge slash Ram was out of it slightly before that, GM left in 2012. And that pretty much left Nissan and Toyota to the market, and the Tacoma just dominated. And the automakers went, whoops, I think we made a mistake here. We want to get back into this. But even now, an affordable midsize pickup? No, not really. Not really. Your choices are buy used or buy something else. I don't know what the numbers are for Slate, but I want to point two things out to you. Number one, even after the elimination of the EV federal credits, this truck's coming to market, number one. Number two, it still has a base price less than 30 grand. And I don't mean $29,995, $24,950. I'm letting that settle for a minute. There's a lot of companies looking at coming back into this field. Kia's talking about it. Hyundai's talking about it. Scout's going to be there. Everybody's gaming for this. But how many of them will get to this price point? That's the challenge. I mean, even the Hyundai and I'm trying to think of their little truck that they had based on the Elantra. We did a review of it a little bit while back. Cute little truck, but it was well north of 30 grand. And for the record, according to the powers that be at Hyundai, that little truck is not, the Santa Cruz is not being discontinued. And that comes straight from my field rep, who made a point of making sure that I knew that. So I want to share that with you while I'm thinking about it. 24,950. The magic of this truck, and it's genius, really, by limiting and keeping it very, very simple, means that quality should be very, very high. And by keeping it simple and keeping it inexpensive gives people the room and the finance to trick this truck out or turn it into an SUV any kind of way you want. If you want a particular vehicle wrap for it, that's on you. You want to dress it up? They're taking a leaf, really, out of the Ford Bronco do-it-yourself book. Now, the Bronco is considerably more expensive, but the big thing about the Bronco is that you could customize it literally to anything you want. And Slate's not leaving it to chance. They're also offering something they call Slate University, which would give you a number of how-tos if you wanted to do this or that relative to your new truck. And I should add this. I mentioned an SUV based on this platform. That's still also under 30 grand, but just barely. It's going to come in at 29,950. But the same principle. You'll be able to do what you want with it. Me personally, I think you're going to see a lot of base Slate trucks without the wrap, very basic, because that's what people can afford to get into, and they're going to be happy as a clam to be able to own something new. Now, the only beef I've got is the short range, and that's partly because of the batteries they chose. They chose to go with a cheaper battery that's not as energy dense, but allowed them to hit the price point, which is why it's only 205 miles. But if you are near public charging or you have a home where you can charge it in, could possibly be a good option for you if for no other reason as a weekend vehicle, an errand vehicle, or a work vehicle, particularly at that price. You really can't go wrong. We'll see. And I'm hoping to drive one in the near future, and I'll let you know just how that experience went. But at some point in the future, I will get to drive one of these, no doubt. So $24,950. It's a thing. You can own a new truck. While traveling this summer, consider using this airfare hack. You are listening to the Tech Mobility Show. You've heard me talk for years about technology, disruption, innovation, and adapting to change. 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
20: 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A stalker can pop a speaker out, so it never beeps. 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Now, tracking someone without consent is a crime in most places. 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And then always use a phone that your stalker simply cannot see. And you have to be AI smart nowadays. 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Everyone's talking about artificial intelligence, but most of what you're hearing is either hype or hype around more hype. I'm Kim Commando, and every Thursday, I will cut right through it just for you. 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I called it Splash of AI, and it shows regular people how AI is actually saving time and real money right now. 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

0: Chevy Blazer with the driver control system. A little security in an insecure world.
1: The year was 2006, if you could have seen the commercial. That was a TV commercial for the Chevy Blazer. It had all kinds of stuff going on in that commercial. It was a dangerous road. I mean, lumber, rocks, folks riding bicycles, animals, and the Blazer traversed all of that with no problem and brought the person home safe, implying that while the world is very dangerous, you're very safe in this vehicle, no matter what the world throws at it. A very interesting visual that it had relative to compressing everything that you could encounter on a day. And I'll say it this way, if my ride home encountered all of that, I'd move, because it's extremely dangerous. And just, it was a bit much, but I got the point. E-waste. That is all that discarded computer, cell phone, and other, oh my goodness, river of electronic devices that are outdated. They're in drawers, they're in closets, they're wasting space in your house. And some of it we even throw away. Interesting fact, the disposal of e-waste is governed by state law in only 25 of the 50 United States. And that means that half of our country has no laws at all about the tsunami of e-waste that America discards annually. And let's not even begin the discussion of the inconsistencies in each of the current laws. In other words, it's a mess. This is Topic A. This conversation started a few years back, although the issue has been going on for decades. Listeners talk, when we talk about EVs, they say, yeah, but what about the batteries? What are you going to do about the batteries? Oh my God, the batteries. And they were talking about the EV batteries. Truth be told, the EV batteries are just a fraction of the larger problem. Part of that problem is in your pocket right now, your cell phone, all the electronic gadgets you've bought for the kids down through the years that they don't play with anymore, that they've put away, all the batteries, whether they're cell phone batteries or just AA's, AAA's, whatever, your laptop that stopped working in 2017 that's just been in a closet because you don't know what to do with it, all of that is e-waste. Yet, we don't have a comprehensive national policy to handle it. So much of that could be resolved, because it's disingenuous for folks to get all up in arms about EV batteries when we have had this problem. The current or the modern cell phone as we know it has been around, if you count the iPhone, since 07. We've had basic cell phones before that, going back at least back into the 80s. So this has been a problem. Lithium ion batteries have always been the problem. And everything else, the gold and all the heavy metals and all the other stuff that goes into it, that could be recaptured. But we don't have a way to do it. And even when the states have laws, they're so disjointed and uncoordinated. If a local company was to say, you know what, we want to be ecologically responsible, we want to help be part of the solution to this problem. Problem is, depending where they're at, the law, or lack thereof, may not be of much help to them. And because of the difference across the country, they really can't build anything. People really can't build anything to get scale. Because if you're going to spend that kind of money, particularly in handling the risk, and because you still have a charge, so there's a risk of fire or worse, even in the little batteries, we heard that, what, 10 years ago, there was a rash of lithium battery fires that were in like hoverboards and personal computers. We had that whole rash there for a minute. That's still a problem. That's still a problem. And interestingly enough, very rarely, and even to this day, very rarely, we're talking about EV batteries. All of that stuff was happening with the smaller, I mean, the chemistry was the issue. Don't get me wrong. Lithium ion as a slurry is a problem for so many reasons. But consider this. The states that do regulate e-waste disagree on almost everything. If you had two states together that both had e-waste laws, you couldn't run in those two states the same way because the laws are different. Let me give you an example. In Illinois, they ban certain electronics from landfills outright, but impose no mandate on who collects it or how. Other states set collection targets. Like in Indiana, they order manufacturers accountable to take back 60% of the total weight of everything they sold a year before. How do you even monitor that? In Maine, they make manufacturers foot the bill for shipping and recycling, but get this, even for products made by companies that have gone out of business since. Now, who's going to even foot the bill for that? And more importantly, where is it going and how are we going to do it? For a company operating across state lines, the obligations vary depending on product type, reporting cycle, fee model, and cost recovery structure. A company's New York compliance plan will not, for example, work in Texas. Now, to be honest, most states with e-waste laws start from the same premise. The manufacturers who made the products should pay to recycle them. I have no problem with that. And all but California and Utah have built their programs around that idea. But the details diverge sharply from there. Some states demand annual performance reports. Performance for what? Measuring how? Others set recycling targets or impose penalties for non-compliance. And as you might guess, yes, California is the outlier. Listen to this. The state charges consumers an electronic waste recycling fee when you buy it. Your cell phone, anything with an e-battery in it, you're going to pay an extra charge to the state of California. Goody, goody, goody. They use that money to fund a state-run network of certified recyclers. And depending on what it is, the fee could be anywhere between $4 to $6 an item. That stuff adds up. Depending on screen size, California expanded its program to include battery-embedded products such as cordless tools, toys, and small appliances. No other state has replicated this advanced recovery fee model at the same scale. Thank God, that's a nightmare. And then the question is, what can you do? How can you do it? And how do you get paid? How do you make money recycling in California? Because if you do it the California way, what you do in California won't apply anywhere else. And if you're going to choose one, probably California because of its sheer size. If you're going to build the scale, might as well be California. Because that's the only way it really makes sense. Realizing that whatever you build won't apply anywhere else. We need a national law, people. We need to work this out. This is a mess and it's going to choke us and be dangerous. A new solar technology stays semi-transparent while generating electricity. 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
3: The voice of Nancy Drew. 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
3: For many young women in the 1920s and 1930s, role models were somewhat hard to find. After all, women only had the right to vote for about a decade at the time. But a series of detective novels for young people featured a female character, Nancy Drew, who, despite her young age, solved mystery after mystery. And despite her true identity being a secret for more than 50 years, the original author of the series was Ladora, Iowa native Mildred Wirt Benson, who was born Mildred Augustine on July 5, 1905. A born writer, at age 12, Millie sold her first story to St. Nicholas Magazine. She earned her journalism degree at the University of Iowa in 1925, and 2 years later was the first person to earn a master's degree in journalism there. In 1929, she received a slim outline of an idea for a book, and for $125 and no royalties, she wrote the first Nancy Drew novel, The Secret of the Old Clock. It was an immediate hit, featuring a smart, curious, independent, and thoughtful character that soon became a role model for millions of girls. Millie wrote 22 of the first 25 Nancy Drew books in the 1930s and 1940s, and then wrote another in 1953. But all the while, she kept her identity a secret. The author of all the books was listed as Carolyn Keene. She worked for newspapers in Toledo, Ohio from 1944 until her death in 2002, just short of her 97th birthday. In the last decade of her life, she was celebrated as the original author of the famous series, including being at the center of a national Nancy Drew conference at the University of Iowa. The woman who gave life to teenage detective Nancy Drew, Mildred Wirt Benson, was born in Ladora on this date in 1905. And that's Iowa Almanac for July 5th. There's more online at iowaalmanac.com. I'm Jeff Stein on News Talk 1540 KXEL.
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1: For the last several years, the mainstream media has been full of dire predictions and warnings and pearl clutching about the potential job losses due to artificial intelligence. But what if I told you something contrary? What if I told you that not every job is subject to elimination by AI? And more importantly, that in fact, there is a number of job opportunities right now that are growing due to AI that cannot be filled due to the demand. And what if I told you they were blue-collar jobs? Interested? Shocked? Surprised? Good. This is Topic B. I want you to think about this a minute. And actually, this is the tip of the spear of a larger conversation that America needs to have anyway. Somebody once said, no one ever called an English lit major when you needed your plumbing fixed, or you needed your electricity resolved, or you needed your heating and air conditioning, or your water heater replaced, your furnace fixed. AI will never replace those jobs. But here's the thing. AI right now is driving the demand for those skills. What do you mean? Right now, the headlines are screaming about data centers, building these huge data centers. Okay, how do those centers get built? Construction workers, electricians, plumbers, heating and air conditioning professionals. All skills, all trades can be taught, but require a certain amount of years in the trades to be proficient. The challenge we've got right now, there's more demand for those skills right now today just based on the explosion in data centers. We're not even talking about the rest of the economy. We're just talking that. By the time you add in all the peripheral support, if you're a power utility, the need to pour cement for new substations and hang wiring and all of that stuff, all of that peripheral stuff, long before you get in the center itself. And we haven't even talked about how this stuff has to be programmed. Somebody's going to have to program it. AI's not going to be able to do all of that. Although AI is driving. That's the odd part. AI is driving and making worse labor shortages in these essential industries. The term for that, for all of those skills, are called skilled trades. And when I was coming up, to my chagrin now, that the trades weren't really looked upon as somebody or a place where a kid with potential should go. The funny thing is now that with training programs and internships, you could be making money straight out of high school, learning a trade, getting paid for it with absolutely zero college debt. In the past few years, stories have been run about electricians who found the trade out of high school, got onto it, built these fantastic lives for themselves and their families, now are retired or semi-retired with a house in the city and a house on the lake and a boat and a couple of cars, all paid for. Did I mention zero college debt? Did you hear me there? Yeah. Good friend of mine. He came out of school, went right into being an electrician, just recently retired as a master electrician. We're about the same age. Man doesn't have to work another day in his life if he don't want to. Beautiful house. Just bought a couple of years ago, brand new car for his wife, and he didn't buy a cheap one. All because of skill trades. And he did that even before this gold mine, this gold rush of demand. We actually have a problem, and we've had it for some time in the United States. This is a large, like I said, this is a larger conversation.

0: We need skilled tradespeople, electricians, welders, plumbers, HVAC technicians, and there aren't nearly enough of them. 80% of general contractors in the United States already report difficulty in filling these positions. In the construction industry, one out of every five construction workers is 55 or older, 20%. An estimated 30% of union electricians will reach retirement age within a decade. And if you're a master electrician, you're commanding top dollar from starting out as an apprentice, becoming a journeyman for a number of years, and then qualifying and having a skill set to be a master electrician. Whether you hang your own shingle or work for a major company, you make a top dollar, and trust me when I tell you, you live in your best life. Did I mention no college debt? Because I want you to hear that. On top of all of this, even now, the demand is about to surge. The five largest U.S. cloud and AI infrastructure providers alone have committed this year to spend $660 billion in capital expenditures. That's billion with a B. 660. Two-thirds of $1 trillion, if you want to count it that way, in capital expenditures, mainly building data centers and all the support infrastructure that goes with them. The announced pipeline, announced data centers that have been announced to be built, will require 1.2 million person years of skilled labor. And data centers are only a subset of the full infrastructure need. As I mentioned earlier, skilled tradespeople are also essential for building adequate energy generation and transmission capacity. We're not even talking about what the utilities are doing now on their own right now today, even in places where there are no data centers. We've talked about the age of the grid. We've talked about the need for updates. I want to give you the other side, because if you follow the electric trades like I do, the industry's just not sitting on their thumbs. They're spending billions of dollars trying to get caught up. But the problem is, for all the money they're spending, they're still behind. And the one thing that will throw a wrench into this is a lack of the skilled laborers they need to do what they need to do. We need to get serious about internships, apprenticeships, and we need to put real money behind them. We made some inroads, but we're nowhere close. 3 years ago, Virginia did something called a universal licensing recognition, allowing electricians with 3 years of good standing elsewhere to work without retesting. That's a step in the right direction, because if you're an electrician in Iowa and you want to go to Massachusetts, you got to get retested all over again, even if you got 20, 30 years experience in Iowa doing what you're doing, even if you are a master electrician. That's not right. And that's going to gum the works up, particularly now where we need all of this help. One state is investing millions of dollars on wrong-way driver detection systems. It's not where you think. We are the Tech Mobility Show.
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6: For years, residential real estate speculators were buying homes and flipping them. They did this in hot markets when the prices were going up. They buy them, fix them, and then sell them as move-in homes. But this model has become less attractive as appreciation has slowed. What has replaced it? It's called BRRR. Buy, rehab, rent, refinance, and then repeat. The rental market has been so strong that developers are now buying properties and not flipping them. They're buying them, renting them, taking the equity out, and then doing it again. This eliminates the risk of properties sitting around for a long time. So they get the rent, they fix them, they take the money out, and they do it again. BRRRR. Buy, rehab, rent, refinance, and repeat. Never bet against the United States. I'm Suzanne Miller.
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4: Folks from Scotland that came here for the World Cup really, really love America. 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
4: There you go. The Scots appreciate us. 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
8: The KCRG TV 9 First Alert forecast. Today seeing partly cloudy skies, a slight chance of an isolated storm, a high of 82. Northeast winds at 5 to 15 miles per hour. Mostly clear tonight with a low of 64. Northeast winds at 5 to 15 miles per hour. Mostly sunny on Monday, a high of 83. We'll continue to see mostly clear skies in a Monday night with a low of 63. I'm TV 9 First Alert Storm Team Meteorologist Camille Dinka on News Talk 1540 at KXCL.
0: Why, when it comes to highway safety, it often takes a tragedy to spur officials to make changes and or improvements? In this one state, it was the death of a state trooper when a wrong-way driver plowed into his cruiser. And I know what you're thinking. Florida, right? Maybe Arizona, right? Nope. California? No. Not even New York. It's Massachusetts. The Commonwealth of Massachusetts. And this is Topic C. I want to start with one number that kind of blew my mind. And this was tracked by the AAA Foundation for Traffic Safety. It's a national report. And in the state of Massachusetts, they found 73 fatalities on highways involving wrong-way drivers over a 10-year period. That's 7 people a year in a state of a population of 5 million. And just barely 12 counties. Yeah, you can get to cross Massachusetts in roughly 150 miles from Boston to Williamstown. It's not that far. 73 fatalities as a result of wrong way drivers. Pick your choice. Older folks, narrow roads, stupid roundabouts, people driving older, distracted. Pick one. Pick several. This happened because a state trooper who was alerted on his way home from work now was alerted that there was a wrong way driver heading down this road, and he was close. He went in pursuit. The problem is, wrong way driver happened to him and hit him head on, killed the driver, and he died at the hospital. If you've ever been to Massachusetts, the stretch of road they're talking about should be closed anyway. If you've ever traveled out of Boston coming up U.S. Route 1 through Saugus and Peabody on your way north, it is the craziest piece of road you will ever travel, and scarier than I don't know what, and tight and fast. No margin for error. Can you get confused? Yes. Yes, you can. That's what happens when you try to cram a busy four-lane road into a space that really should only be a two-lane. And these folks are doing 45 to 50 miles an hour, and it's heavily retail area. So you got people pulling out all the time. Can you get turned around? Easily. Easily. But yeah, I need to say this. I've been to Florida. 8 lanes of traffic. They crazy down there. It's scary crazy. And Florida has spent billions of dollars on big old huge interstate highways. And I'm not even exaggerating. I'm talking 8 lanes wide both ways. Not 8 lanes total. 8 lanes each way. I've been down some of those roads. I have no words. So when I first saw this story, I just knew, because you made the same assumption. You thought, oh, folks, yeah, uh-huh, had to be Florida, had to be Arizona. No, nope, Massachusetts. There is a problem with people not paying attention. And when you are going down the wrong way of a road, particularly today, particularly at the speeds we travel, particularly in the vehicles we're in. Statistically, they talk about how much more damage, injury, and death happen because of the size of the SUVs and pickup trucks we're driving now, as opposed to the cars we were driving 20 years ago. Mix that in with somebody who is distracted or just discombobulated. They don't know where they are, and they think they're in the right place, but they're not. Massachusetts, after losing this trooper and nearly losing another one a week later in almost the same place, when somebody else plowed into a trooper's car on the same road a week later. The trooper didn't die that time. With all the risk out there, do we really need this? Massachusetts is spending $75 million to install more than 400 thermal detection camera systems to identify wrong-way drivers and immediately trigger red warning lights illuminating wrong-way signs. Here's what the article said. That will hopefully prompt drivers to turn around, especially at night when existing signs could be otherwise harder to see. Massachusetts, I can nominate some roads around Boston you should just close, that you shouldn't even try. Again, if you've taken U.S. Route 1 across the Topin Bridge, heading north out to Saugus that way, yeah, no, you don't want any parts of that. You really don't. But here we are. How many more roads are like that across the country? How many other places? Less of an issue out here in Iowa. But then again, we out in the wide open are the wide open. If you get confused out here, something else is going on in your life, you're distracted. But in Massachusetts, on the East Coast, where the roads are more compact, where society existed before the car largely, and it already kind of built up and kind of superimposed the motor vehicle, if you're from Massachusetts, and if you've ever been to Boston, and I mentioned Sturo Drive to you, you will understand. That is a white-knuckle ride, I guarantee it. I've ridden Sturo many times. It is a tight two-lane coming down one side of the Back Bay neighborhood on its way into Boston between Back Bay and the Charles River. And these folks are doing 50, 55 miles an hour on a road. Probably shouldn't be doing more than 25 by engineering. And it's tight. And you can't break down. There's no place for you to pull over. It is not hard getting confused, particularly if you're at Charles Circle trying to get on and maybe you weren't paying attention and ended up going the wrong way out of Charles Circle on a Sturo Drive. Yeah, that's not going to end well, ever. There are other cities. There are other situations. We need to start thinking about not just being safe and having to build safety features after the fact, but can we be a little proactive here and do some things with road design, road construction, and honestly getting honest about some of our roads that honestly, yeah, no? Boston is a prime example, but this didn't happen in the city. It happened north of the city. But I know the stretch of road, and I understand why. It's just a shame that they ended up spending the money after the fact. People had to die. People had to get injured in order for the Commonwealth of Massachusetts to spend money for this level of safety. I'm not okay about that because we need to do better. We need to do better. And there needs to be a conversation about roads and transportation and making some changes. Because sometimes, most of the time, really all of the time, your life depends on it. That's it for this edition of the Tech Mobility Show. I'm Ken Chester. Thanks for making us part of your day. Until next time, keep moving forward at the speed of technology.
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0: 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There's another full hour of the Tech Mobility Show coming up after news and weather next at 4 o'clock on News Talk 1540 KXEL, Waterloo, Cedar Falls, Cedar Rapids, where Iowa comes to talk.
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2: Storms couldn't stop the celebrations. I'm Carmen Roberts, Fox News. A massive celebration in honor of the nation's 250th birthday kicked off last night despite weather concerns. Fox's Rich Edson has more from Washington.
3: Yesterday, much of the show here was up. The Air Force Thunderbirds, Navy Blue Angels, Army Golden Knights, aircraft also from the Marines and Coast Guard, strategic bombers, Air Force One, F-35s. There should have been more, but officials cleared them all because of lightning risk. That delayed President Trump's speech, but eventually, it was on. The president honored American veterans from across our military history, including bringing up several from the Second World War, which the U.S. entered when the United States was only 165 years old. Then the largest firework display in history, reportedly about 50 times larger than you usually get here on the 4th of July.
2: And most U.S. cities, of course, held celebrations. In New York City, there was a huge one as well. And Mayor Zahran Mamdani gave his own speech reflecting on America and its ideals. In New York, an officer, police officer, was shot and injured this morning. Surveillance video shows an 18-year-old gunman loading the handgun before taking off and spotting an unmarked police car, firing and starting a shootout with officers, during which Detective Robert Carroll was shot in the back. He is expected to recover. The teenager is under arrest. President Trump is set to attend the NATO summit in Turkey this week as he continues to criticize the alliance for not helping the U.S. secure the Strait of Hormuz. But British Ambassador to the U.S. Christian Turner tells Fox News.
4: Over 4,000 American sorties flown from European bases in support of Operation Epic Fury. On the second night of the conflict, my country agreed for the use of its bases for overflights and for bombing runs.
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2: Guam and the Northern Mariana Islands are bracing for a violent hit from Super Typhoon Bavi. That storm, with winds of nearly 175 miles an hour, which would be a Category 5 here, is closing in on those U.S. Pacific territories. Forecasters warn of catastrophic wind damage, potentially deadly storm surge, and battering surf along the exposed coastlines. Residents have been boarding up homes and businesses as conditions rapidly worsen. The islands are home to about 200,000 people and several U.S. Navy and military bases, which have about 6,000 U.S. service members stationed there. Flights have been canceled because of the storm. NASA launches a $30 million operation to try and save the Swift Observatory telescope from falling too low into Earth's atmosphere and burning up. NASA Administrator Jarek Isaacman tells CBS's Face the Nation the mission is actually an experiment.
17: I wouldn't have expected it to come out of the gate and be perfect, but we'll learn more in the days ahead. And if it works, this gives us options for Hubble and other scientific instruments.
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8: 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Economists say more sellers are pricing homes realistically from the start instead of listing high and cutting later. Combined with slightly lower mortgage rates, the monthly payment on a typical home is about $132 less than it was a year ago. Pending home sales also climbed nearly 4%. Assigned buyers are beginning to return to the market. CJ Papa, Fox News.
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12: The KCRG TV 9 First Alert forecast. Today seeing partly cloudy skies, a slight chance of an isolated storm, a high of 82. Northeast winds at 5 to 15 miles per hour. Mostly clear tonight with a low of 64. Northeast winds at 5 to 15 miles per hour. Mostly sunny on Monday, a high of 83. We'll continue to see mostly clear skies in a Monday night with a low of 63. I'm TV9 First Alert Storm Team Meteorologist Camille Dinka on News Talk 1540 KXEL.
13: Right now, it's 83 degrees on Iowa's News and Talk Station.
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0: 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On the docket, my impressions and review of the 2026 Subaru Outback Wilderness, nuclear reactors get fed money, and New York to LA in 15 minutes. 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That number, 872-222-9793. Or you can email the show directly, talk@techmobility.show. And that's S-H-O-W. 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For those of you who enjoy Substack, you can find me at Ken, the letter C, I-O-W-A. That's Ken C, Iowa. I am a proud member of the Iowa Writers Collaborative. I want to start with an editor's note. A couple weeks ago, I told you about a new book that I wrote and introduced into the system called The Two-Hour Entrepreneur. I released the ebook first, and that's been out there in the stores and everything now for about a week. Starting on the 29th of June, I will also drop the paperback version, the soft cover version of it. You can buy that directly at kennethjchester.com. Amazon, Apple Books, pretty much anywhere that you go online for a book, you can probably find it. But definitely my website. And here's a little bonus. I ain't told everybody this, but I'm going to tell you. If you buy the book and you decide that, you know what, you could use a little more structure, I have a surprise for you in the book. It's called my Notion template, my accountability template. And just for those folks who buy the book, there's an extra discount. I'm not going to tell you how much, but it is sizable. You don't need the template to do it, but if you're a person who likes order and you like structure and it helps you to get your thoughts together, then you're definitely going to want it. And I did that just for you.
14: from the Tech Mobility News Desk. Honestly, this is a story I have been trying to stay away from. But like a bear to honey, like flies to the light, like moths to the light, I am drawn to it, and I've got to talk about it. I do. I really, really do. Because, one, I don't even believe these people. I don't even know what they're thinking. Two, I got a question for you that I'm going to come back to in a minute. But here's the headline. Jaguar Land Rover plans to co-develop vehicles with Stellantis in the United States in a move to possibly sidestep tariffs. These are the folks building the high-end British-made Land Rovers. Teaming up with the company that builds Ram trucks, Jeeps, Chryslers, and Dodges in the United States. Here's the first question. Would you buy a Stellantis-assembled Land Rover at the rate they're going to probably charge for it? And chances are, from what I hear in this piece, that at least one of their platforms will move to a Stellantis-based platform. And they're going to call it a Land Rover. Would you buy one? Here's the other thing that I really tried to stay away from this. When it comes to quality, Stellantis and Land Rover are towards the bottom of the barrel, both of them. In the most recent quality survey, I believe Stellantis was 26, Land Rover was 27. Way down there, below average, way below average. I have a challenge. I understand what Stellantis is trying to do, and they're trying to leverage their plants across the world, because this is not the only place they're doing this. They're teaming up with some Chinese manufacturers to use underused assembly plants in Europe. From a business standpoint, that makes sense. I mean, you've got facilities that are not being used, but you've got overhead, you've got people. Keeps your people working, keeps your plants used, and you make a little money. I get that. My problem is very simple. You are competing in an industry that spends billions of dollars just to stay average. Consumer Reports once said for a car or a vehicle to get the average rating each and every year, it had to improve by 10% a year. Every year it had to be 10% better just to stay average. 10% every year. Meaning that if it was average this year, in order to be average next year, it has to be 10% better. To Stellantis' credit, because I want to be balanced about this, they did announce a little while back that they were hiring 2,000 engineers to predominantly work on quality. Now, where exactly in Stellantis they're going to go, I don't know. I don't know how many of these Jeep is going to get. I don't know how many of these Dodge and Chrysler are going to get, what Ram's going to get. But they're looking at working with Jeep. There was a time when Jeeps were indestructible. Indestructible. I mean, they made their whole rep on that. As of late, yeah, not so much. And I wish I could say it's something I've read, but as a journalist that reviews these vehicles, I'm talking about brand new vehicles that they bring to me from Chicago, which is really a road test in and of itself. They come off the line and go into a press pool fleet, and then the company that's responsible for the pool arranges a schedule with me where I get vehicles every week in rotation. They drive them from Chicago 359 miles one way. I am embarrassed to tell you that in the last 5 years, I've had three Jeeps didn't make it. Never made it to me. Well, let me correct that. Two didn't make it. One did and then stranded me in the woods. Brand new. Brand new. And the two that died before I got them, it was so bad, Chrysler didn't even send them to a local dealer. They sent a tow truck out of Detroit, 10 hours, they fetch the vehicle and take it back. I never saw him. I scheduled to get him, I never saw him. I have test driven Land Rovers And I got to tell you, from a presentation standpoint, they're sophisticated, they're beautiful. My problem is the reliability, though, and the fact that the average Land Rover goes for more than $80,000. And when you're spending that kind of money, no. You don't expect perfection. You demand perfection. And there are a lot of other automakers that said, we got you. When's the last time you heard somebody complaining about a Chevy Tahoe, a Chevy Suburban, a Cadillac Escalade, a GMC Suburban, a GMC Yukon, a GMC Yukon XL? They're all made on the same chassis. They're all coming out of the same plant, Arlington, Texas. And the demand for those vehicles is so great. They're running three shifts a day, 7 days a week. They can't keep up. They recently, in the last 5 years, spent $1 billion to upgrade the plant. And they kept the plant running as they built the improvements around them. They could not even afford to take the plant down. I am hoping, because I'm going to be positive, I am hoping that Stellantis puts its money where its mouth is relative to those engineers, and we see some real improvement. Because honestly, if you know me, you know I got into this industry rooting for Chrysler. I'd have been a Chrysler employee 30, 40 years now. But it wasn't meant to be. My first cars were Mopar. So no, it sounds like that I'm against them, but I'm really not. But I can't ignore the obvious, people. The quality's got to come up, folks. And if you're going to bring them stateside, they got to be better. And I'm certainly hoping as they work this out that that's exactly what's going to happen. And maybe it will. Because unfortunately, the British have had a really bad reputation for quality vehicles. I'm hoping this is a step up. We'll see in the coming years. The Defender is the one that they're looking at doing a joint venture on a Stellantis chassis. I don't know what year that will be coming out or on this side, but we'll find out. And no doubt I'll get to drive it and I'll let you know. Stellantis. The Subaru Outback has been a staple of the automaker's lineup for over 30 years. My impressions are next. You are listening to the Tech Mobility Show. 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
1: That was 20 years ago in 2006, and the TV commercial had basically, it was kind of a cross between the Flintstones and modern day, except you had the shell of a car, but you saw feet. Probably about five or six people carrying each of these together. Wasn't working out, and that was Subaru's whole point, that they were against the Outback, just they weren't even competitive, and that was the point that they were making. But that was then. Let's go back a little further. In the early 1900s, Subaru was in trouble in the United States. Plans to become a full-line automotive manufacturer had fallen short. An ill-fated expansion in front-wheel drive models and a relatively new but underused Indiana factory were bankrupting the company. Decisions had to be made, and made quickly. And the first decision was easy. All-wheel drive, all the time. It's how they made their reputation, and it made sense to return to what was working. The second decision, however, was harder. Create a new vehicle on a limited budget that would be successful. Turns out, Subaru already had the bones of what would become the Outback. But it started with the Legacy Wagon, which made its debut in 1989. 1995, the second generation Legacy Wagon was introduced, and it also became the basis for the first generation of the Outback crossover series. The new Outback differentiated itself from the Legacy Wagon by adding partial protective plastic side body cladding for off-road conditions, a raised roof, and later a raised suspension to provide additional ground clearance. The Outback was introduced to American motorists at the 1994 New York Auto Show. And not only was the new Outback a hit, it quite possibly saved Subaru as a company, at least in the United States. In 2019, Subaru unveiled the sixth generation Outback. In May 2021, the automaker introduced the Outback Wilderness as a 2022 model for the North American market. The Outback was the first vehicle to be launched under Subaru's new Wilderness brand. This model is the focus of this review. The Outback Wilderness includes the following unique features that separate it from the standard Outback. More extensive plastic body cladding, integrated tow hooks, a different roof rack which is rated for up to 700 pounds, a suspension that's raised to 9.5 inches as opposed to the standard 8.7, and a shorter final drive ratio. Interior changes include orange stitching and accents, as well as water-resistant StarTex seats. In 2025, Subaru revealed the all-new seventh generation of the Outback as a 2026 model. And unlike the raised station wagon of previous models, the new Outback has transitioned to a crossover SUV with a boxier shape, taller roofline, and increased use to body cladding. Riding on Subaru's global platform for excellent straight-line stability, agility, and ride comfort with low noise, the company says that the boxy design was chosen to emphasize the increased height of the vehicle and its durability. Power for the Outback Wilderness is generated by a 2.4-liter four-cylinder engine. 2.4 four-cylinder gasoline twin-scroll turbo engine that produced 260 horsepower and 277 foot-pounds of torque. Energy is communicated to all four wheels via Subaru's symmetrical all-wheel drive system and a linear-tronic continuously variable automatic transmission with an 8-speed manual mode and steering wheel mounted paddle shifters. The driver selected X-mode dual mode system adds snow dirt and deep snow mud settings with hill descent control. EPA fuel economy numbers are 21 city, 27 highway. The Outback boasts an 18-gallon fuel tank. Cargo capacity is 80.5 cubic feet with the second row seats folded flat. And towing capacity is 3,500 pounds. Here's what I liked about the Outback Wilderness. On the road, the Outback Wilderness is smooth and responsive at speed. Solid construction delivers a ride that is quiet and comfortable. The new design includes good outward view with much improved interior displays. Controls and switchgear are generally easy to read and use. And my favorite word, fog lights. Rear seating occupants are treated to an impressive amount of legroom, dual USB ports, comfortable dual outboard heated seating, and a center armrest with dual cup holders. Rear windows are automatic up and down. And by the way, the windows go all the way down, and that doesn't happen in every vehicle. While the rear split seating folds flat with the cargo floor, which means a lot to me, and if you've ever hauled anything, trust me, it's a benefit. A full-size spare tire is accessible from inside the vehicle from under the cargo area floor. Thank you, Subaru. Here's what I didn't like about the Outback Wilderness. I don't have a head-up display. It would be nice. I'm not going to hold them to it, but it would be nice. Fussy radio controls, no hand grips or the second row access. And yeah, this is where me and Subaru in the nanny state kind of come to grips here. The vehicle kept telling me to keep my eyes on the road, even though that's exactly what I was doing. The audio-visual warnings are mostly aggravating. I know it's got eyesight, and I know it's supposed to be, you know, safety, safety, safety. And for the record, I'm down with the safety, but not when it gets to nanny state level. Subaru's doing that. Toyota does it. I don't like it. And as with most vehicles equipped with traffic sign display feature, the speed limit it showed was usually wrong, and sometimes way wrong. So here's the bottom line. Even though I have my little ticky things about the vehicle, the Subaru Outback Wilderness is a comfortable, luxurious, truckish crossover with off-road all-wheel drive bona fides. If it's your thing, it'll do the job. The base manufacturer's suggested retail price for the 2026 Subaru Outback Wilderness starts from $44,995. Destination charges add $1,450. So here's what I got as tested. This is what I tested this week. It's a 2026 Subaru Outback Wilderness with the following extra cost options: premium exterior paint, 12.1-inch multimedia system with navigation, power moonroof, surround view monitor system, black 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It's a Subaru. It will probably do you well and last forever. But $50,000, though. The good news is, if you want an Outback, you can get a cheaper one. You don't necessarily have to buy the Wilderness. But if you're going to off-road and go all the way, and this is your size, then the Wilderness is probably your best bet. The feds are providing funding to jumpstart nuclear reactor construction in the United States. 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
5: I'm Wade Kisner. After hunting birds for over 50 years, I can say nothing's better than a day in the field with a great gun dog and a fine shotgun. Although the hunt always comes to an end, the special memories stay with us for a lifetime. Join us as we share some memories from the field.
6: And they're just entertaining, I swear to God. I mean, I go a lot by myself, but even when we're in groups, I mean, those dogs do crazy shit. You know, and it's just funny. I mean, we were hunting over there by Iowa City one time. We hunted a tree line. We had to climb across an open pasture to get back over to another draw we wanted. And it was just a pasture, you know, short grass, and there's some cows in there. They went down the corner, and fortunately the dog didn't bother him. But it was early on. It must have been in October 1st or 2nd weekend. And I had that crazy Ray with me, and, you know, he's cruising around there, and I just kind of turned my head, and he's going off to the right, and then Ron says, "What is that dog doing?" I look over there about 20 yards, and there's this giant cow pie, fresh, and he was rolling on his back, all 4 feet up, fresh, flying over the place. I said, "What are you doing?" Got him out of there, and he was that trip. He was known as a lean green hunting machine, you know.
5: So, who gave him the bath when he got home? You or your wife?
6: Well, and we were staying in a hotel, so fortunately, we come across. Then we got. I knew the pond was over there, so I grabbed him and gave him a pretty good washing off in that pond. And then, of course, he was in the shower with me at the hotel too. But whatever.
5: Lean green hunt machine. Perfect. Well, at least it wasn't a skunk. You know.
6: Well, I had to run into that too.
5: Yeah. Everybody's had his little skunk story.
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2: The KCRG TV 9 First Alert forecast. Today seeing partly cloudy skies, a slight chance of an isolated storm, a high of 82. Northeast winds at 5 to 15 miles per hour. Mostly clear tonight with a low of 64. Northeast winds at 5 to 15 miles per hour. Mostly sunny on Monday, a high of 83. We'll continue to see mostly clear skies into Monday night with a low of 63. I'm TV9 First Alert Storm Team Meteorologist Camille Dinka on News Talk 1540 KXEL.
3: We have 84 degrees now on News Talk 1540 KXEL.
4: It seems when it comes to nuclear power, the feds are not waiting for the development of small modular reactor technology to nudge the industry forward. The Department of Energy has developed a $17.5 billion loan package to jumpstart construction

But I also need to tell you that that particular technology, that particular construction, and that particular company, Southern, overrun by years, overrun by budget, cost way more to get these online, and are at least 10 years late getting them online. The company that made the reactors is called Westinghouse. Westinghouse Electric. And they're not the same company you think they are. They're owned by private equity and some other partners. The plant I talk about in Georgia, near Waynesboro, Georgia, south of Augusta, is plant Vogtle. It was supposed to be 4 units of Westinghouse's AP1000 reactor design. Killer cost overruns. It was ugly. I think it ended up, the two that ended up coming online, ended up costing $21 billion. And I think they were originally quoted $8 billion. And I'm saying all this for a reason. Unit 3, the first AP1000, went online in Georgia 3 years ago next month. Unit 4 entered commercial operation in April of 2024. So we are at the beginning of this. The reason why I am not impressed, and I'm actually concerned, is because this is not the small modular nuclear technology we've been talking about that has not been tested yet in the United States. And the reason why that matters is because, number one, the SMRs were supposed to be easier to build, more safe, and easier to add to. Basically, it was safe to the nth power all the way around. Westinghouse will tell you that their design is safe. And I'm going to read right from them because you have a right to know this. So let me read to you what they said. Nuclear safety, unequaled design. Passive safety systems. Multiple levels of defense. Remember that. It's called defense in depth. Remember that term, because unfortunately, I don't think it's the last you're going to hear of it. Advanced controls. The AP1000 pressurized water reactor is based on a simple concept. In the event of a design basis accident, such as a main coolant pipe break, the reactor is designed to achieve and maintain safe shutdown conditions without operator action and without the need for AC power or pumps. Rather than relying on active components such as diesel generators and pumps, the AP1000 reactor relies on natural forces, gravity, natural circulation, and compressed gases to keep the core and the containment from overheating. The AP1000 PWR provides multiple levels of defense for accident mitigation. That defense in depth I was telling you about. Resulting in extremely low core damage probabilities while minimizing the occurrences of containment flooding, pressurization, and heat up. Defense in depth is integral to the AP1000 reactor design with a multitude of individual reactive features, including the selection of appropriate materials, quality assurance during design and construction, well-trained operators, and an advanced control system and reactor design to provide substantial margins for plant operation before they approach safety limits. In addition to these protections, following features contribute to defense in depth of the AP1000 reactor. And they actually say this. I'm reading this. They actually say the following. The AP1000 reactor has a unique capability to respond to extreme Fukushima-like events. They actually said that. Due to three fundamental safety advancements: self-actuation, self-sufficiency, and more importantly, self-contained. Here's my problem. The United States of America is currently sitting on 100,000 tons of spent nuclear fuel in, quote, temporary locations. So even if the AP1000 is okay, they still got to deal with the spent fuel when it's spent and it's temporary, meaning it ain't supposed to be there because these half-lives run.

0: in hundreds of thousands of years. And if you remember a piece I did about a month and a half ago about Finland and their forever storage. And when they mean forever, they're talking 100,000 years. And I tried to wrap my head around that. These are all temporary by design. What's going to happen? They're going to build 10 of these. They're going to build 10 more in the United States. They expect with this federal guarantee money to place the order for the long lead parts they need to have all of them under construction by 2030, which is still 4 years from now. And then you heard me kind of delay and draw out well-trained operator. The nuclear industry in the United States has been beat up so bad that all of that knowledge that may have been around 20, 30, 40 years ago isn't there. They're building that knowledge in real time. We haven't even talked about another one of the advantages they claim is that this is modular, but in a different way. These parts aren't necessarily going to be built on site. They're going to be built in a factory, trucked to the site. But please understand, these are not small modular reactors. These are 1,000 megawatt reactors they're building. They're big. And when you have big, you have risk. And yes, if they had not ran over budget, had all those problems with this reactor design, that is the only one of a few approved in the United States, I'd be better. But all of that train wreck just happened in the last 10 years with the AP1000 Westinghouse. And you're saying you're going to use one, either they're using Unit 3, a plant Vogel, in Georgia as the default standard design template. Let's just hope after all of that, they got it right. And that there isn't nothing else hiding, lurking, or otherwise compromised in the design. And please tell me, who's defining well-trained operators? Defense in depth. Meaning, if there's a problem, there are a variety of defenses in layers to contain it. I hope we never find out. I hope we never do. I hope this thing is everything they say it is. Imagine traveling from New York to Los Angeles in 15 minutes. It's called hypersonic travel, and that's next. We are the Tech Mobility Show.
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0: Today, a flight from New York City to Los Angeles takes 6 hours. But hypersonic travel could shrink this to as little as 15 minutes. 15 minutes. Hypersonic travel could also shorten journeys across the globe, speed up supply chains, and improve emergency response times. But like every other new or promising technology, there are challenges to overcome. This is Topic C. Let me give you some context. If you're a person of a certain age, you may remember the Concorde aircraft. It was supersonic. What that means is Mach 2 or twice the speed of sound. And it would cut travel by quite a bit. The problem with the Concorde is it was a fuel hog and a maintenance problem. And it cost way too much to make it a going concern, which is why they don't fly them anymore. When we talk about hypersonic, we're talking about Mach 5 or five times the speed of sound. It's doable. But I want to give you some context down through history, because I just got done reading a book about some things in the 18th century. So I said that a flight today, New York to Los Angeles, 6 hours. Let's go back to 1856. Let's go back 200 years. Almost 200 years. If you caught a wagon train from St. Joe, Missouri, over the California-Oregon Trail to get to California, it would take you between 5 to 6 months, depending on when you left, and if you were smart enough to leave in the spring and not in the fall, because the last thing you want to do is get caught in the Sierra Nevada in the winter. Not a good idea. Okay. Another way back then you could have gotten to California was you could take a boat from New York, go around the bottom of South America, Cape Horn at the very bottom, and come up the other side of South America to get to San Francisco. That would take you, depending on whether it was a passenger craft, a standard merchant ship, or a cargo ship, between 3 to 6 months. Overland was 2,000 miles. That trip, Cape Horn, 16,000 miles. Okay, what happened about that time? is there was a move afoot to provide a path across either Nicaragua or Panama long before the Panama Canal. If you went that way with steamships and railroads, you could cut that down, depending, again, how you were traveling, between 21 to 28 days, 3 to 4 weeks. Let's come down to 1955, okay? We're 70 years out now, a little over 70. If you drove before the interstate system was created from New York to L.A. or even San Francisco, it would take you between 7 to 14 days. Days. Now, I didn't include train travel here, but I think you get it. Travel, speed, concept. I throw this last one in for you, and this is extra. This is free. Did you realize that the first transcontinental phone call from New York to San Francisco didn't happen until 1915? Yeah, they had some problems to solve. It covered over 4,700 miles. It was crazy. But I guess what I'm trying to tell you, transportation is ever increasing in speed and complexity. We have seen it in just even our country over the last 200 years, how getting from point A to point B, shorter time. Today, we can't even imagine getting in a car and it taking 7 to 14 days to get to California. Should take you more than 3-4 at the most now with the roads we have. Train? Even if you took Amtrak, shouldn't take you more than 2, maybe 2.5, depending on your connections. 15 minutes. I think the biggest challenge, and we'll get into some of the technical challenges in a minute, but I think the biggest challenge is how do you make this economically feasible to the company providing the equipment, all the infrastructure required, and the special needs of hypersonic travel. For example, at that speed, you generate a lot of heat. You have a lot of friction in the air, a lot of heat. How much heat? 3,500 degrees. What's steel melt at? 3,000 degrees? Yeah, problem. If you try it, the very equipment and the motors and the skin, the whole thing, melt. They fail. You can't do it with the existing materials we use in commercial aircraft today. So that's the first challenge you got. Then there's an engine issue. At that speed, just trying to get an engine to work with everything that's going on. And I want you to put a finger in that because I got an answer for you, believe it or not. They have developed what they call a scramjet engine to allow air to remain as supersonic inside the engine, but engines still need to contend with unstable airflow. And that's the issue, stable air. They need stable air for these engines to run. To maintain control, scientists are working on a hypersonic detonation engine aiming to develop sustained reactions that are stable and under control. I'm going to skip right here for a minute and go to another story. Here it is. Hypersonic ramjet engine designing time cut from months to seconds by GE Aerospace. This was last month. The first preliminary design layout for a hypersonic ramjet engine is strong proof point that shows the tech's potential to revolutionize the design process. Yes, they used agentic AI, or generational AI, I'm sorry. And they found out in that design that the primary design layout met all the criteria for safe flight at hypersonic speed. They already have a design for this engine. GE Aerospace. They said they were able to simultaneously account for multiple flight conditions and scenarios that a customer would typically outline to inform hypersonic ramjet engine design. Did I mention they have a design, already a design for such an engine? I think the bigger question is now, what do you make it out of? How do you test it? Because there's no way down here on the planet you can test in those conditions, to replicate those conditions. in real life physically. You can simulate them, and they have, but physically, because at some point you've got to build a physical model and subject it to all of that pressure, all of that temperature, all those conditions. Yeah, we ain't quite there yet. But can this happen? Yeah, it can happen. The raw materials, the piece parts are evolving. I think you're 10 years out yet, but there may be a day where you can go to New York from LA or San Francisco in 15 minutes. And we will wonder why in the olden days it took so long to get there. That's it for this edition of the Tech Mobility Show. I'm Ken Chester. Thanks for making us part of your day. Until next time, keep moving forward at the speed of technology.
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18: And the iPhone arguably did just that, with design at the center of what made it special. But since Steve Jobs passed away, the focus at Apple has shifted under CEO Tim Cook.
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20: Different teams, operations, engineering, they come in, they get what they need, and they get out. It's no longer the central hub, the influential center of innovation for the company.
18: And Mark says that's led to a crisis of morale. Some of Apple's biggest designers have retired or formed their own companies. Junior staffers have taken their place, adding to the attention on incoming CEO John Ternus before Apple's next big thing.
20: For the first time in 20 years, you're going to have a meaningful shakeup to the iPhone over the next few months with the foldable phone, which I'm calling the iPhone Ultra.
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22: Revenge. I'm Deborah Valentine, Fox News. Hundreds of thousands of people gathering in Iran for the funeral of the late Supreme Leader killed by U.S. and Israeli airstrikes. Fox's Trey Yanks reports from Tel Aviv, Israel.
23: In his address to the nation overnight, President Trump spoke about the U.S. military and the work of U.S. forces during Operation Epic Fury. The president's remarks come as indirect talks between the United States and Iran move forward. The ceasefire between the two countries does remain in place as regional leaders have expressed the importance of continuing the Memorandum of Understanding. Despite the diplomatic progress, the funeral for Iran's late supreme leader, the Ayatollah Khamenei, has been a large display of Iranian propaganda as delegations from around the world traveled to Tehran. The funeral will continue until July 9th with millions of Iranians participating.
22: Several people attending the funeral called for President Trump's death as revenge for the killing of the supreme leader. Congress is on July 4th recess following a deadlock over legislative priorities. Tensions are running high as President Trump continues to demand that Congress pass the Save America Act containing voter regulations. Missouri Republican Representative Jason Smith on Fox's The Sunday Briefing. He thinks Congress should be focused in preventing another government shutdown.
24: We have only 20 legislative days between now and September 30th. We have to get the job done.
22: The Senate Republican leader has told President Trump on several occasions that the Senate does not have enough GOP votes to pass the Save America Act. Past studies have shown that voter fraud is extremely rare and that mail-in voting remains secure. FIFA has suspended a one-game ban for the top scorer on the men's U.S. soccer team, Florin Balogun. He's eligible to play in Monday's matchup against Belgium. He received a controversial red card against Bosnia. 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
22: Officials say a masked man opened fire at a family barbecue near New York City's Coney Island Beach on the 4th of July. New York City Police Commissioner Jessica Tisch describes the victims.
27: In total, 8 people were shot, 4 adults and 4 children, ages 6, 7, 12, and 14.
22: New York City Mayor Zoran Mamdani condemns the incident.
28: There is no place for this kind of violence in our city. We will not tolerate it, and we will fight it with every single tool at our disposal.
22: One of the victims is in critical condition. The motive is unclear, and the suspect remains at large. The husband of California Democratic Representative Nancy Pelosi is once again facing legal trouble. It follows a hit and run. Fox's Alicia Acuna reports from Los Angeles.
29: The crash happened in Yountville, California, which is not in former Speaker Nancy Pelosi's district. The Napa County Sheriff's Department says Friday afternoon, a witness called 911 to say they saw a brown convertible crash into a legally parked car, briefly stop, then take off. The California Highway Patrol caught up with the convertible. Authorities say Paul Pelosi was driving. It was heavily damaged and parked on the side of a road blocking the roadway. In a statement, the sheriff said, quote, during the investigation, Pelosi admitted to hitting something, but said he didn't know what he had hit, so he kept driving. He drove until his car became disabled and was no longer able to continue driving.
22: Pelosi's husband, Paul, previously pleaded guilty in connection with a drunk driving accident. No one was injured in Friday's crash, and no charges have been announced. Chicago police are investigating holiday violence that left 3 dead and 20 wounded. Gunfire injured 7 teens at a West Garfield Park gathering Sunday. 2 officers were also hurt during a traffic stop on Friday. I'm Deborah Valentine. This is Fox News.
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1: The KCRG TV 9 First Alert forecast. Today seeing partly cloudy skies, a slight chance of an isolated storm, a high of 82. Northeast winds at 5 to 15 miles per hour. Mostly clear tonight with a low of 64. Northeast winds at 5 to 15 miles per hour. Mostly sunny on Monday, a high of 83. We'll continue to see mostly clear skies into Monday night with a low of 63. I'm TV 9 First Alert Storm Team Meteorologist Camille Dinka on News Talk 1540 at KXEL.
3: We have 84 degrees now on News Talk 1540 KXEL.
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35: John Smith and Robert Fuller star each week in Laramie. A boy grew to manhood fast on the Wyoming frontier. 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
35: A one-time saddle tramp, Jess Harper. 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
38: Welcome to Everything Old is New Again. Douglas Viviani sans our usual co-host, David Cohen, who is, believe it or not, on a cruise this weekend, so he can't make it. He's going to be upset because we have a very special guest this week, and there's a little hint there. We heard the intro to the old show, if you want to say it that, the vintage show, Laramie, and that starred Robert Fuller. And he's been entertaining us for over 60 years in his compelling performances in movies and television. He's been a star of 3 major television series. Laramie, as we just heard, Wagon Train, which you can see and hear on MeTV these days, and Emergency. He is also been a guest of over 70 TV shows and co-starred with Yul Brynner in The Return of the Seven, the sequel to The Magnificent Seven. We've done so much discussion about Westerns and these various shows. So it's a pleasure and an absolute wonderful experience here to welcome Robert Fuller to Everything Old is New Again. Mr. Fuller, thank you for coming on board.
39: Oh, thank you, Douglas, for that beautiful introduction. I really appreciate it.
38: Oh, it's my pleasure. It's easy to do when you have someone so revered and so honored in this profession for 60 years. Holy smokes.
39: I'm just an old cowboy, simple farmer these days. So.
38: Well, and that seems to be something that you absolutely love. In fact, your first series, Laramie, of course, was a Western when Westerns were just about at the height. I think it's interesting. You've told the story in the past, and our audience knows how the part was originally cast and that you wanted, Jess Harper, and Slim was the part that you were going to have. And you were such a confident individual in your talents and what you would bring to this show, I would say, that you told the producers, no, I don't want that part, Sam, Slim, even though it was, you know, going to be your first starring role in television. It was a Western, which I think we could say you love to do. You said, this character of Jess Harper, that's the part for me. Even though you've cast it already, that's the one or nothing, basically. And my question is, why is that? What about that character in Laramie spoke to you at that point in your life to be able to give you the inspiration to do that and demand, if you will, or not demand, but sort of inform them that this is the only part that's good for you?
39: You know, they had offered me a part in a series called Markham as a series role. And I wanted to do a Western. So when I first read Laramie, in the outer office, I fell in love with a part of Jess. When I went in to talk to Patrick Kelly, I said, yeah, I'd love to do this series. Jess Harper's great. As you said, they already signed John Smith. And I walked on it, and they were shocked. Young actors, nobodies just don't do that. But I was so taken aback by that role, by that character, Jess Harper. I knew Jess Harper was me, and I was Jess Harper. And I loved the storyline of him, the way he was, a fast gun. I'd already done several, guest star parts in TV westerns. My Colt 45 was mine. My gun belt was mine. My boots and spurs were all mine that I would bring to the show. I knew all that stuff that Jess Harper did. And I said, I've never read a part like this before. I've got to have it. And that's the story.
38: That's amazing to be able to do that and know yourself. And I guess it's a lesson for all of us, and all of us to teach our kids too, is when there's something in your heart, when there's something telling you that you know it's the right thing, even though it's going against what other people say and are offering to you. I mean, they offered you, I'm sure, a good pot of gold. And they also offered you, this starring role of the wrong part, if you will. And you still had it inside of you to say, no, this is what I want. And I think that's so inspirational. Now, you also say, and we know this about you, that you're an outdoorsman. And up to, I don't know, in that part of your life, it sounds like you saying all those accoutrements that you were wearing and so forth were yours. So you had experience with horses before, but it's my understanding that maybe I'm wrong, but it's my understanding that your horse Renegade on that show was not as admired or didn't really love being on camera, if you will, or acting as a horse on the show, and was giving you a hard time. And one day you got off the horse and gave him a piece of your mind, and at that point in time, from that point forward, the horse behaved. Is that correct? Did that happen?
39: That's a Hollywood story, believe me.
38: Okay.
39: And one I haven't heard.
38: Oh,
39: my horse Hoot. My horse Hoot was one of the best picture horses that there ever was. And there wasn't anything I couldn't do on him. And he was revered in the business by wranglers and everybody else. I had a great, great horse.
38: Well, and
39: he was my horse. I retired him years and years later. I retired him on 800 acres of belly deep grass. He was a fabulous horse.
38: So now, are you saying that you brought your own horse to the set? Is that what we're saying?
39: No, I was. I had done a Peter Brown's show, Lawman, a few weeks before, but I had already signed now to do Laramie. I should go back and say that once I left that office and I went home, my telephone rang, and it was my agent that said, they've decided to have you come to the studio tomorrow and test for the part of Jess the same day.
38: Right.
39: So anyway, I went back, I tested, and I got the part. So that's how it was there. But in the meantime, they weren't going to start shooting for maybe 2 months. So I continued working, doing westerns. I did some Wyatt Earp's Lawman. I did a couple of Lawmen. And the last Lawman I did, that Warner Brothers, this wrangler brought me this horse. His name was Hoot. He said, this is a good horse. Try this horse, because I had a lot of horse work to do in it. And the wrangler knew I could ride. So I used that horse, and I fell in love with that horse on that show. And I said, look, I'm doing my own, co-starring with my own Western at Universal. I want this horse. And he said, I think I can arrange that. So sure enough, they brought Hoot to me, and I loved him so much, I bought him, and he was my horse. My wrangler took care of him at his house, in his corral, brought him to work every day, took him home every night when I was called to ride a horse. He also was such a good horse, he had a double named Hemet. And the only thing Hemet didn't have was a blaze like Hoot had, so they would... Makeup would come over and put this blaze on Hemet. If I had to do a dangerous ride down a hill, a rocky mountain or something like that, just do things that we didn't want, that possibly a horse could get hurt, but hoping that they wouldn't. And so I would use Hemet. So yeah, he had his double, which was great.
38: Amazing stuff. That's an amazing story. It's a world that doesn't exist these days in some ways because there's not a ton of Westerns.
39: No, not at all.
38: You know? Yeah. Now, here's the thing. There's a flashback film and TV festival happening coming up on the weekend of July 16th through the 18th in Mississippi at the Whispering Woods Hotel. It's my understanding that you're going to be there with quite a number of others, such as Dennis Holmes and Robert Crawford and your wife Jennifer Savage and Ruta Lee. And this is going to be an amazing event. Kent McCord from Adam 12 is going to be there. Are you looking forward to this? This is going to be something that I think, people, these conventions are, Star Trek conventions exist in these other conventions. They're starting to branch out where people can actually meet their childhood heroes, if you will. So you're looking forward to this? It should be fun.
39: Yeah, people come to these conventions from all over the world. I've got people from probably six different countries that come to the ones I do. Now, Ray Nielsen, the gentleman that's putting this festival on, has been doing it for 54 years. Mm. He knows what he's doing. I've done this one 15 times. This time, Ray decided to do something interesting and change it. Every year we have a different name for the festival. This year they decided to call it Flashback Film and TV Festival. And I said, why that? And he says, because it's going to be every actor that you've ever worked with. It's going to be our celebrities.
38: Oh, that's the theme. That's amazing.
39: Wow, what an incredible idea.
38: And a great tribute. I hate to cut you off because we're going to go for a couple seconds here for a commercial. We'll be right back. But if you want information on that, go to flashbackfilmandtvfestival.com. That's just how, hopefully you can spell those words. flashbackfilmandtvfestival.com. We'll be back on Everything Old is New Again with Robert Fuller. Come on back.
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13: 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Everything Old is New Again with Douglas Viviani and David Cohen.
14: You want me to believe that I'll be able to see when I take these off?
15: You see, Coop, one way or another, when you want to.
14: Sure.
15: Well, you'll always have friends and a home on a wagon train anyway.
14: Well, then, I'll just keep rocking and believing in that something or somebody. And then one of these days, this little old rocking chair will come galloping up to the wagon train. You just wait and see.
1: but don't hold your breath.
38: Well, back here on Everything Old is New Again with Robert Fuller. You heard him there in full regalia as Coop in Wagon Train. And that just, it was an episode called Story of Cain where he went blind. And Robert, your career is so varied and so detailed and so many different episodes and so forth.
39: When we cut off before, can we continue about the guests that are coming?
38: Of course. We're going to, let's catch the audience back up. Let's catch up to the audience. We've got the Flashback Film and TV Festival that's going to be, what would you say, held on July 16th to the 18th at Whispering Hills Hotel, and that's in Mississippi, of course. If you want information, it's flashbackfilmandtvfestival.com. Yes, Robert, tell us more about the guest that's going to be there.
39: Well, you left off saying some of the guest stars. Bobby Crawford and Dennis Holmes, of course, who worked on Laramie with me. Gary Clark from the Virginian, Kent McCord, Adam 12. Now, this next gentleman will surprise your listeners because a lot of them don't know this. Mike Stoker. Now, Mike Stoker was the fireman that drove the huge big engine 51, the real fire truck. He was a real firefighter, and he drove that truck before emergency ever was thought of. Because he was the main driver fireman of that truck, they got him to join the Screen Actors Guild, and he had a featured billing in the show as Mike Stoker, his real name, and he was a real fireman and a real engine driver. So I don't think a lot of people knew that. Yep. And the next old good buddy of mine, Patrick Wayne. Everybody knows Patrick. I've done several shows with Patrick. Patrick is the godfather to my son, Patrick. And I'm the godfather to his daughter, Melanie. So we've been friends a long time.
38: Wow.
39: Interesting thing, you mentioned that people come from all over to these film festivals. Yes, they do. Particularly, we have three celebrity panels where audiences get to ask questions that they've always wanted to ask from all of the celebrities. Two movie rooms showing TV and movie episodes that everybody's been in. Special screenings, vendors selling lots of movie memorabilia. It's an interesting thing. There'll be a replica of Adam 12's police car and of also emergency 51 fire engine.
38: How about that?
39: So there's a lot to see at these things. And I mean, the most important thing is that these fans, they get to actually touch, hug, and get a picture signed from some of their favorite celebrities.
38: Exactly.
39: Or celebrities on TV. So it's a thrilling thing for everybody.
38: And also there's questions and answers opportunities, too. So they're able to step up to the microphone and actually interact, if they have the opportunity and ask that question that they've always wanted to ask, right?
39: Yep. That's the fun part about it. We all love that.
38: Absolutely. And what I also like is, in between seminars or in between appearances and so forth, you can walk around the various exhibits. And one of the exhibits that I find, besides the cars, which I think would be tremendous, are the costumes. There are actual costumes and replica costumes of the various shows on display as well. So I think that's always kind of cool. You can take pictures with those as well. If you're a fan of Westerns and Robert Fuller, you got to get to the Flashback Film and TV Festival in Whispering Woods Hotel in Olive Branch, Mississippi. That's a mouthful. Just for kicks, I'm going to give a telephone number and see if you want to call, if you're listening in and you want to get a reservation, get to it. Get a pen and a piece of paper, 662-895-2941. And one more time, the website, and you'll hear it a few times here, is flashbackfilmandtvfestival.com. Robert Fuller, star of Emergency, which we'll get to shortly, but Wagon Train and Laramie. Now, listen, have you ever heard, because we talk about conventions, and I have done many conventions with Star Trek and Twilight Zone and Stranger Things and Doctor Who, and we brought our microphones there and interviewed people, and so our listeners are well aware of the convention circuit and all. But they also know, and I don't know if you know, maybe you do, have you heard that when Gene Roddenberry tried to sell Star Trek to the executives at the time to become a series, what he said was, it is Wagon Train to the Stars. It's blending of Western and science fiction genre. It's a group of individuals, each with their own strengths and flaws, journeying through unknown territories, facing unknown challenges, and encountering new civilizations, which basically is Wagon Train, of course. So, first of all, were you aware of that? And what do you think of your show being used to promote another that way?
39: I never heard that story before, but I think it's incredible. And it doesn't surprise me because it makes sense. And Wagon Train, of course, at that time was the number one TV show, Western on TV. Yeah, how neat of the guy to do that. And I bet you other people have done it too.
38: And I'll tell you what, how about that? We can learn, I tell my kids all the time, you can learn something new every day, right? So they, I'm glad to have brought something to the table for you. And it's so funny because it does go through.
39: Well, I love that story.
38: But here's the thing. I have a 14-year-old son, and every so often we go out just for kicks and hit the yard sales and things just to see what's around. And we love the antiques. And lo and behold, there was a holster, a kid's holster, and it said the name Wagon Train on it, and on a table for purchase. And my son looked at it, he didn't know what it was. He didn't even know what a holster was. So I then explained the story I just said to the person that was selling it. I explained it to my son. I then, of course, we bought it and I brought it home. We have it displayed and I just loved the show. And I then started, it piqued the interest of my son, again, who's 14 now, of course, to watch a show, and when we started to watch Wagon Train together from MeTV, and he became, it's a whole nother world. Let's remember now, for children this age, there are no Westerns. It's all mostly science fiction and superhero movies, right? So he became enthralled with it. He really enjoyed, we actually saw the episode, a couple episodes, Bobby Darin, and many episodes that he's become interested in. So I just want to let you know that the Flashback Film and TV Festival is probably not just for those that remember first run. It's still running now. I bet you're going to get some younger people at that convention. What do you say?
39: Well, that would be nice. Believe me, with all the shows that are rerunning on TV today, you know, there's almost like, there's three Western channels. Mm-hmm. Like Fairly and Wagon Train play on every one of them.
38: Mm-hmm.
39: Every Western I've ever seen in my life plays on TV today. So yes, it goes back for people to enjoy. In fact, most people that I talk to say they'd rather watch old shows like that than what's put out today.
38: I agree 100%. Listen, it's nice. It depends on the show, but it's nice to have a long story they tell through many episodes. But on the other hand, I prefer to tune a show in, especially on a rerun like this, and just it's an all-encompassing story unto itself, and they're all so unique, all so different, just like Star Trek is, as they have taken off from Wagon Train. I mean, you the guest stars alone, I mean, you may not recognize them as a younger person, but they're all of quality actors, all bring something different, and it's great to see the interaction of the cast itself with the guest stars. Now, sometimes you're in almost every scene, and sometimes the guest star is taking over the show, and that's fine too. It just tells the story, how the story is going to be told. It must have been very interesting to do Wagon Train when you have such a varied role for yourself, interacting with characters that you haven't interacted with before.
39: Absolutely, some of the guest stars, of course. But that's the the fact of having good writers.
38: Right.
39: And on Laramie and Wagon Train, we had the best. Consequently, we cast the right people.
38: Now, speaking of good actors, I mean, I really have to say that it's interesting that it's kind of timeless because of the acting and the writing, of course. If you think about it, for a 14-year-old in this day and age, and I'm not putting the superhero movies down, don't get me wrong, but there's a genre here that I think the Western has evolved into, in many ways, the science fiction now. But if you look at the Western back then, not only is there the story, the emotional content of the various stories and the villains and so forth, but also the action and the riding of the horses and the jumping off the horses and onto the train, or, well, not in your show, but, you know, jumping off the horses and into another horse and whatever it might be, the various action sequences. Lots of that you did yourself, from what I understand, because you started out as a stuntman. Am I wrong?
39: Pretty much so, but, you know, also, Douglas, I get fan mail from 12 and 14-year-olds today, and the reason is that their fathers, mm-hmm, and grandfathers that watched Laramie and Wagon Train, have them sit with them while I watch the reruns, and they get involved in the show and like it. And they write me and ask for a picture. So you're right what you were saying earlier.
38: And if,
39: my conversation about Westerns, and people always ask me, what was great about a Western? There's a lot of great things about it. But what I always said was, a good Western is where a man can come home after a long day's work, open a beer, kick off his shoes, and forget about the troubles of the day. And the wild, wild west takes you there.
38: Exactly. And it takes you to a different world, but a world that did exist and you can relate to. We'll be back with Robert Fuller on Everything Old is New Again. Don't forget, Flashback Film and TV Festival.com. And that's going to be the convention on July 16th through 18th in Mississippi. We'll be back right at this on Everything Old is New Again.

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5: The KCRG TV9 First Alert Forecast. Any isolated showers diminished by sunset, and tonight we're mostly clear with a low near 63. Winds are out of the northeast at 5 to 15. Mostly sunny tomorrow with a high near 84, and winds out of the northeast at 5 to 15. Tomorrow night, mostly clear with a low near 62. I'm TV9 First Alert Storm Team meteorologist A.J. Rickman on News Talk 1540 KXEL.
4: We have 84 degrees now on News Talk 1540 KXEL.
6: Welcome back to Everything Old is New Again. This is Douglas Viviani. We are with Robert Fuller. Robert Fuller was offered the opportunity to perform and play in Emergency by Jack Webb of Dragnet fame and producer of Adam 12 and many other things. And once again, Robert Fuller said, no, I'm not interested. I'm dying to know, what did Jack Webb say to you during those 2 hours to convince you to do something that's, Emergency, that would be something new for you in your career?
7: My agent called me one afternoon and said, listen, Jack Webb has got a new series going in. He wants nobody in town. And said he had seen a movie that you just finished, A Hard Ride. And he wants you to play the lead in this new series called Emergency. And nobody else. And I said, Emergency? I said this to my agent. I said, that sounds like a medical show.
6: Right.
7: And he said, it is. And I said, I don't want to do a medical show. I want to do another Western. And my agent says, Bob, don't you understand that there's not a Western on the horizon? They're not making them anymore, and they're not good ones. You've got to branch out and do something else. And I said, well, I don't want to do a medical show. I want to do a Western. And he said, well, Jack wants to meet you in his office tomorrow night after hours to discuss it. And I said, well, at least I owe the man the courtesy of going in and telling him face to face that I didn't want to do his show. So the next night, I put a suit and tie on, drove over to Universal, which went to his private office, which is the size of a coliseum. His secretary said, he'll be with you in a minute. And I said, okay. So I sat down. Pretty soon, the door opened and he said, I'll be with you in a minute. You're a hell of an actor. And shut the door and I went, jeepers, creepers, what is it? That was Jack Webb. So a couple of minutes later, the secretary says, okay, you can go in. So I walk into his office. All of the Universal brass are there. Everybody I know, because I've worked there for years now, all of the top echelon people. And he has a big bar in his office, and everybody's having a cocktail, and he's behind his big desk. And I walked up to his desk, and I said, Mr. Webb, I said, you know, it's a pleasure meeting you. Enjoy your

0: 12 pages of a two-hour world premiere movie with 15 episodes sold to follow, which is unheard of. But Jack Webb could do it. Mm. And that's how I signed to do Emergency.
1: But what did he say?
0: Let me add one point.
1: Yeah.
0: So I took those two. They were going to start shooting in less than a week. They were still writing the two-hour movie all day and night. So I took the 12 pages home and started reading it. And I mean, some of the medical terms in there were incredible. I couldn't believe it. So I called Jack the next day and I said, I need to come in and talk to you. He said, come on. So I rode over, got in, walked in Jack's office. And I said, Jack, pretty incredible writing here. I said, but I got to tell you something. I've been used to saying they went battle. This dialogue doesn't fit that. Right. And he said, I'll take care of that. And he went to his desk and he picked up about a 4-pound Dorland medical dictionary and he threw it at me and I caught it. And he said, read that. You'll do fine.
2: Oh, my goodness.
0: And the rest is it.
2: Now, yeah. But I'm curious, do you remember what, if anything, did he say in that meeting that turned you around that said, okay, I guess I will do this. It sounds interesting.
0: Well, more so talking about the fact what the paramedics, I didn't know what a paramedic was. Nobody knew in those days. I think there were two in the whole country. And but Jack and his people had researched them big time. And there was a bill about to be passed where at that time, 89% of heart attack victims died on the way to the hospital in 1971. 89%
2: wow.
0: Die on the way, which is an incredible stat. But with the paramedics, by 1973, that was down below 40%, and it's probably less than 20% now because of what the paramedics could do treatment on time, right, at the second. So he was explaining all that to me, and it made sense. And then the fact that he said, and I've got Julie London and Bobby Troop, who I knew very well. Julie was a good friend, and so was Bobby, as your two co-stars in the hospital. And that's all it took.
2: It was kind of the new genre then at that point, and we're still seeing it to this day with all the emergency shows they have. To this day, they still have shows like that. So it really was a forerunner for that, and you were able to see that. It's amazing. Now, these are the kind of questions that you can ask of many different stars that are going to be at Flashback Film and TV Festival. You got to appear there. You got to get over there July 16th, 17th, and 18th. It's at the Whispering Woods Hotel. I've done these conventions before. I've visited them, and the best bet is to just go for the weekend. Get a reservation at Whispering Woods at 662-895-2941, and just spend the week there, weekend there. And you can go back and forth to your room. You could take a break here and there. 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
0: Yeah.
2: If you were starting out now acting with this, there's been a few Westerns of late, but for the most part, not a lot of Westerns and a lot of these science fiction and superhero and cops and robbers and mysteries. What do you think you would be attracted to doing? And I know it's going to be based upon the part and so forth, but is there a certain genre besides the Western that you think you would be able to apply your tremendous talents to these days if you were starting out?
0: I could do anything that I was asked to do.
2: Good.
0: Let me rephrase that. I took acting lessons from Richard Boone. You know who he is? Have Gun, Will Travel?
2: Yes.
0: Well, Dick was, when I got out of the Army, I came back from Korea. I was 22 years old. And I really had no idea about becoming an actor at all. It wasn't in my mind ever. But I was in the business at that point as an extra, and I did some stunt work. But I never dreamed about

0: Dan Reed on the Lone Ranger television series. And when I came back, I told Chuck, I said, I got to quit working extra. I got to get a real decent job because I didn't have an education. I'd quit school in the ninth grade. And I said, I've got to join the police department, fire department, something that's got a longevity to it. And he said, no, there's a new guy in town teaching acting, and we're all going to his class, and I want you to go. His name is Richard Boone. So anyway, I went. Dick liked the first thing he asked me to do, an improvisation. And so I joined the class, worked with Dick for a year. He sent me back to New York. I studied with Sandy Meisner back there for a while. Came back, started to really learn my trade. And shortly after that, Chuck was starring in a movie called Teenage Thunder and had me audition with the director. And by then, I knew what I was doing. I knew who Robert Fuller was, and I knew who any character was. And my career just started from right there at age 22. And at age 26, I started Laramie with a lot of work in between.
1: Right. And that's what it takes.
0: I'd be ready if I had that background for any type of thing that was thrown at me, a lawyer, another doctor show, you name it, detective. I could do any of them.
1: And
0: we
1: certainly believe that. We can see that. See all your work and everything you've done. And if you want to get an autograph, if for some reason you can't make the Flashback Film and TV Festival on July 16th through 18th in Mississippi at the Whispering Woods Hotel, you can go to robertfuller.info, robertfuller.info, and you can get some autograph photos there and see what Robert Fuller is up to at all times. And we'll be back right after this and Everything Old is New Again for one more section with Robert Fuller and Everything Old is New Again.

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14: Okay, make a start.
15: Robert Fuller, please.
14: Robert, inspiration and expiration are the two parts of what?
16: Process of breathing.
14: Breathing.
15: Absolutely.
14: Inspiration is taking air in, expiration out. Right, you have the X, there in your turn. Robert, listen carefully. One of America's most admired playwrights wrote The Tenth Man and The Bachelor Party. Who was it, Edward Albee, Neil Simon, or Patty Chayefsky?
17: I think it was Patty Chayefsky.
14: Patty Chayefsky.
15: Disagree.
14: Yeah, Patty Chayefsky.
15: Oh.
8: Robert Fuller, please.
14: Robert, the Bill of Rights says that the government can't try you twice for the same crime. What's that called?
17: Double Jeopardy.
8: I agree.
14: Which was on NBC for 12 years.
8: I agree.
14: Yes, okay, with a circle. All right.
18: We're back here with Everything Old is New Again with Robert Fuller from Hollywood Squares. There, that goes back to the 1970s. Robert, do you have any recollection of being on the Hollywood Squares?
19: Yes, I was a semi-regular on it, and I loved it. Some of the greatest stars in the world were on there, and a delightful man named Peter Marshall, who was the host. He was the best host along with Tom Kennedy I've ever seen on television.
18: Yes, it was great. I used to watch that show with my grandparents all the time in the afternoon, evenings. I think they had it in the afternoons, but also they ran it in the evenings at 7:30, 8 o'clock, I think. And what a fun show that was. Talking about the days of gone by here with Robert Fuller, but there are always the present and always the future. And I just want to talk about the future a little bit. Like, you're an outdoorsman for sure. You love fishing, for what I understand, among other things. I have a 14-year-old son who... last year, and now we're beginning to start the summer again this year, so he's asked again, but last year took up the hobby of fishing. So he and I started to learn. We went to the local bait and tackle store, and we live in East Northport, which is right on the water. So we went to a dock, and we dropped fish a bit, and we caught a couple of porgies, which we made into some tacos. So I think he's got the bug, because he just asked me a couple of days ago, when can we start going fishing again? So... the question that I have for Robert Fuller, of course, is my information correct that you enjoy fishing, number one, of course? And if so, what advice would you give a 14-year-old to just start to get learning into this this hobby and what makes it so fun?
19: I've been fishing since I was 11 years old, every day of my life, if I can. I love to fish, and I love the fact that the kids fishing. There's nothing like it. fishing is better than stealing hubcaps, believe me. And for a kid growing up, learning how to fish, if he really gets to catch some fish, he'll want to be doing that for the rest of his life. It's a great hobby. No places you won't believe. You guys say you're catching some trout. Are you fishing in a lake?
18: No, it's in the Long Island Sound, and we actually went on a boat too.
19: Sea trout. Okay. Yeah.
18: Yes. Yeah.
19: So yeah. Well, just keep it up. Make sure you have the right tackle. You know, a nice spinning outfit for the boy and for you, and the right. A really good sporting goods store will help you out good.
18: Absolutely. And what is it about it that you love so much? Is it the time with people talking in between catching? Is it the excitement of all of a sudden you get something and you're reeling it in? What attracts it to you?
19: It's a lot of that. Yes, it's always exciting to catch a fish. But believe me, I could name you hundreds of days that I've been skunked and still had the best day of my life fishing.
18: Right, exactly.
19: So that's what it is. To be out there in nature, on the water, casting your line, just waiting for something. It's God's world, and it's real peaceful.
18: It's nothing better. And these days with the camera on the phone and everything else, the minute you catch the fish, you're taking your pictures. You can no longer say how big the fish was that got away. But
19: Well, I just got back. Jennifer and I just got back from a great fly fishing trip in Arkansas, and we caught some of the most beautiful trout you've ever seen. Fabulous place called the White River Inn in Cotter, Arkansas, and it's a great fishing resort. But we spent 5 days fly fishing and had the time of our life.
18: Now, I assume that you're eating them too a little bit. I mean, sometimes you have to put the fish back, but are you cooking them up yourself? You got some good recipes?
19: No, catch and release. I'm a catch and release fisher.
18: Gotcha. Okay, sounds good. So it's the sport of it. That's tremendous. Now, listen, on Wagon Train and Laramie and Emergency, but especially Wagon Train and Laramie, you had many guest stars like James Darren. I'm going to name a few here. Frank DeCova, who's Chief Wild Eagle in F Troop. Marta Kristen from Lost in Space. Bruce Dern from the Cowboys movie and more, of course. Vera Miles from Man Who Shot Liberty Valance and Psycho. And Jack Warden from 12 Angry Men, The Verdict. I could go on and on. Are there any that stand out to you that... I know this is hard to do because it's a while ago and there's so many different people, but
19: I was fortunate enough to work with some of the greatest Western character actors that ever lived, and like Roy Barcroft did our show a bunch, Myron Healy, Al Baylor, all of the really good, Eddie Waller, of course, who was a regular on our show. No, I worked with them all, and some of the best stuntmen in the world. We had Laramie was a special show. Our cameraman was Ray Ranahan, who invented Technicolor. Our special effects man, years later, won the Academy Award for Earthquake.
18: Right.
19: So the people I worked with, and that brought me up. So we were always banging up on each other when we could, having a good time.
18: Good.
19: Charles McGraw was a great, great friend of ours. Dan Duryea. We Smitty and I always used to have what was called a two martini lunch, but we made it a three martini lunch, and we would get Charlie McGraw with us, and he'd go free with us, and it would be hell to pay on the set for him to remember his lines. But he did. He never wasted any time and did it. But he'd always blame us. He said, "You never should have let me have that restaurant anyway."
18: How about Frank McGriff?
19: They were all great people to work with, and I just favor the fact that I got to work with these people.
18: Absolutely. And now, also, along those lines, we'll switch gears just for a second. We're running out of time a little bit, but I'll truncate the story. But you eventually became very friendly with Yul Brynner. And it seemed to be, to me, when I heard you tell the story, is that your love of poker and, let's say, bourbon or a drink or two endeared yourself to Yul Brynner. And I'm truncating the story, but does that sort of give us a bottom line as to how you got involved with him?
19: I'll tell it quickly. Yeah. You know, it's no secret that Yul and McQueen didn't get along.
18: Right.
19: During Magnus and Feather. Everybody knows that. Everybody in Hollywood knew it. They're two different actors, both great actors. McQueen is a method actor. Yul Brynner is a straight from the heart actor and very believable. And a very tough, strong man. So when I got hired to play Finn, the same character that McQueen played, it worried me a lot, wondering if that was going to carry over to Yule, if he's going to have anything against me because I'm playing the Finn character. So when I got to Spain, we shot that in Spain, Alicante, Madrid. When I got to Alicante, the next morning I was getting made up, and the assistant said, "Have you met Mr. Brenner yet?" And I said, "No, I haven't." And he said, "Well, let's go meet him." So we walked out in this courtyard, and at the other end of the courtyard, Yule was sitting in his, he had one of those big steel dressing rooms, a beautiful big dressing room on wheels. And he was sitting, the door was open, and he was in front of his makeup mirror, getting made up for the morning, looking in the mirror. And he could see the assistant and myself walking toward him. And he never looked around. He watched us walk up, you know, through the mirror. The assistant knocked on the door and said, "Mr. Brenner, this is Robert Fuller playing the part of Vin." And Brenner never said a word, just never turned around. Just kept looking at me in the mirror, and I'm seeing his eyes, and he's looking at me. After about 30, 40 seconds, my heart's really beating now. He says, "Do you drink?" And I thought to myself, "Do I drink? Don't I drink? Does he drink? Should I not drink?" And I thought, "Oh, the heck with it. He's the best policy." And I said, "Yeah, I drink." Dead silence. I thought, "Uh-oh, I said the wrong thing." And he just kept looking at me and looking at me. And then he said, "Do you play poker?" I said, "Yeah, I play poker." And he turned around and grabbed me. He said, "Come on in, Pally." Grabbed me by the wrist and drugged me into the dressing room with it. 2 hours later, and a half a bottle of Johnny Walker Black, we did our first scene together and became very, very good friends.
18: Now, did he have any poker games at home that you joined him at?
19: Yeah, we play poker every single day. Absolutely loves to play poker.
18: How about that? Was he good? He had to be good at it then. I guess we'll go with that. Right. All right, listen, these are the kind of questions and the kind of fun you can have. At the Flashback Film and TV Festival, right? That's going to be in Olive Branch, Mississippi, July 16, 17, and 18. Get information at flashbackfilmandtvfestival.com. Watch old episodes. Bring yourself a couple of questions to ask Robert Fuller and any of these guests. Ruta Lee's going to be there. You got Jennifer Savage, Robert Crawford, Dennis Holmes, Gary Clark, Kent McCord, Mike Stoker, Patrick Wayne, John Wayne's son. Listen, you got to get involved with this. This is an amazing event. You're going to see the old car, or at least a replica of the emergency vehicle, of the Adam 12 vehicle. You're going to see some movie memorabilia there, some costume exhibits. Of course, you're going to have the opportunity to ask questions, but also hear seminars and so forth. This is a great event. You got to get to it. Listen, Robert Fuller, thank you so much for spending time with us here on Everything Old is New Again. We hope and wish you all the best with this event and everything else in the future. And please, we welcome you to come back anytime that you have the time. We're just having a great time with you. There's so many questions to ask. We had to just abbreviate it here. But again, we can continue those questions at flashbackfilmandtvfestival.com. Robert Fuller, thank you so much for joining us.
19: Doug, thank you. You're the best. I enjoyed it tremendously. Thank you.

0: Hello out there in Radioland. This is Steve Darnall, inviting you to join me this Sunday evening from 6 to 9 for Radio's Golden Age. This week we'll wrap up the holiday weekend with Our Miss Brooks, Favorite Story, and a lot more. 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
1: 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The first is needs. 50% of your budget goes to essentials like rent or mortgage payments, utilities, groceries, healthcare, and transportation. The second is wants, and 30% goes to discretionary spending on things like dining out, shopping, vacation, and streaming services. The final category is savings and or financial goals, which includes contributing to your IRA or 401k, investing in mutual funds and other investments, or saving cash in an emergency fund. This category also includes paying off debt. While minimum debt payments are part of the needs category, extra payments that help pay off the principal and hopefully get you out of debt faster are considered savings. Saving you money, Hilary Barsky.
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10: Celebrating America's 250 years with a campaign-style speech. I'm Carmen Roberts, Fox News. President Trump delivered a patriotic 4th of July speech, but he mixed in politics and criticism. Fox's Alex Hogan is at the White House.
11: During that speech, the president criticized communism, and he also celebrated America's past, looking at American innovation and expansion over the last 250 years. And he also welcomed veterans to the stage, some of whom were more than 100 years old and were present for D-Day or at Pearl Harbor. He welcomed NASA astronauts and Gold Star families, saying the freedoms in the U.S. would not be possible without those who paid the ultimate sacrifice.
12: We're celebrating freedom's triumph over tyranny, liberty's conquest over oppression, and the enduring victory of the American spirit.
11: Trump, during his speech, called for the passing of the Save America Act.
10: A very dangerous typhoon puts people on Guam and the northern Mariana Islands on high alert.
13: Super Typhoon Bavi is a dangerous storm equivalent to a Category 5 storm in the Atlantic Basin. The worst of it is expected to be north of Guam, but conditions will continue to deteriorate overnight on all the islands. This comes as people are living without power and adequate shelter following Super Typhoon Sinlaku in April.
10: Fox weather meteorologist Melanie Black. U.S. territories are home to about 200,000 people, several U.S. military bases with 6,000 troops. President Trump intervened on behalf of the U.S. men's soccer team, so the star forward could be on the field Monday against Belgium.
14: FIFA announcing that the red card given to Folarin Balogun Wednesday has been suspended for a one-year probationary period, meaning Balogun is available to play in Monday's round of 16 match.
10: Fox's Greg Thompson in action today. Norway beat Brazil 2-1. 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
8: 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Just click listen, then swipe right and hear the latest news updates on your time. 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
10: As the U.S. begins its 251st year, Americans are enlisting in the military at the highest rate in 15 years. Congressman Wesley Hunt of Texas, also an Army veteran, tells Fox News.
17: It starts with leadership, it starts with patriotism, and it starts with the leader who we are all serving at the pleasure of the president. And we have a man like this who's willing to put Americans first, then you will then inspire people to join up and fight for her.
10: Well, despite the increase in new recruits, some leaders are concerned about combat readiness. The surge is also fueled by pay increases and higher signing bonuses. Progressive challengers have seen a wave of successes, and the Democrats are also taking notice of this, including two House incumbents in New York and House incumbents in Colorado. But Maryland Governor Wes Moore tells Fox News the average American doesn't care about whether a candidate is progressive or moderate.
18: A lot of the stuff that I'm hearing about the labels and all this kind of stuff, I'm going to be very honest with you, it's a very Washington game, because for people inside of communities that I'm in every single day, people just want candidates that are actually working and getting things done.
10: And at the box office, Minions and Monsters may have won the holiday weekend, but it disappointed at the ticket window. The Despicable Me prequel opened with just $36 million over the holiday weekend, well below expectations, its lowest debut for the franchise.
19: So you need monsters for your movie. I know the scariest monsters. Don't be scared, though. They're such good guys.
10: The film squashed by a franchise fatigue stateside with a five-day opening of $61 million. Toy Story 5 followed in second place with $31 million. Young Washington came in third, nearly $21 million. I'm Carmen Roberts. This is Fox News.
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0: The KCRG TV9 First Alert Forecast. Any isolated showers diminished by sunset, and tonight we're mostly clear with a low near 63. Winds are out of the northeast at 5 to 15. Mostly sunny tomorrow with a high near 84, and winds out of the northeast at 5 to 15. Tomorrow night, mostly clear with a low near 62. I'm TV9 First Alert Storm Team meteorologist A.J. Rickman on News Talk 1540 KXEL.
1: Right now, it's 83 degrees on Iowa's News and Talk Station.
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2: 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As some of you know, we've spent the summer months going to various cities around the Midwest to promote our brand new novel, Marvels, a story that we reckon might resonate with fans of this show because it's a story that starts out in the 1930s and takes readers all the way into the 1970s. We've had a lovely time appearing at bookstores in Iowa and Illinois and Michigan and Wisconsin. We just had a lovely visit to Columbus, Ohio at the Book Loft out there. And on Sunday, July the 12th, we'll be just outside of Cincinnati in the town of Covington, Kentucky, to talk about Marvels at Roebling Books, R-O-E-B-L-I-N-G. And then later this month, on Wednesday, July 29th, we'll be at the Majors and Quinn Bookstore in Minneapolis. And if you're in either of these towns or nearby, we'd love to have you join us. You can learn more about our upcoming events on the websites for these respective bookstores. Again, Sunday, July 12th, we'll be at the Roebling Bookstore in Covington, Kentucky, just outside of Cincinnati. And on Wednesday, July 29th, we'll be at the Majors and Quinn Bookstore in Minneapolis. And we hope all of you who are listening have had a lovely and safe weekend. This is kind of a big weekend in some respects because the Declaration of Independence was signed 250 years and one day ago. And certainly over the last 2.5 centuries, there have been moments that perhaps we can look back on with some regret, that perhaps we were not as enlightened a civilization as we'd hoped to be. But it's only by acknowledging mistakes that we grow as people and as countries. And while there's a lot about living in 1776 that we might not necessarily want to be nostalgic about, any of you who live with indoor plumbing currently, you know what I mean. But there's no denying that when the Declaration of Independence was ratified on July 4th, 1776, it was a genuinely revolutionary document, a sign that the colonists would not stand for a dictator or a king, a document that not only declared that all men are created equal, but one that deemed such a statement to be self-evident. And if sometimes there's been a little distance between that stated goal and the actual reality, well, to quote a phrase, that's more the fault of the dreamers than it is of the dream. But here's to everyone who, for the last 2.5 centuries, has believed in the tenets put forth by that declaration and striven to create a land that offers liberty and justice for all. Now, this weekend marks the 250th anniversary of the signing of the Declaration of Independence, but that got us to thinking, when's the last time you read the Declaration of Independence? You know, there are probably some parts of it we all know, but it's not a document that gets read aloud very often. And given that the original copy has been in the National Archives in Washington for many, many years, there's a very distinct possibility that a lot of folks haven't ever seen that revolutionary document and maybe haven't seen the text that was in it. So on this holiday weekend, we'd like to start our show by sharing with you the complete text of the Declaration of Independence. And as you hear it, perhaps you'll understand why these colonists felt they could no longer live under a king such as the one described in this document. In Congress, July 4th, 1776. The unanimous declaration of the 13 United States of America. When, in the course of human events, it becomes necessary for one people to dissolve the political bands which have connected them with another, and to assume among the powers of the earth the separate and equal station to which the laws of nature and of nature's God entitle them, a decent respect to the opinions of mankind requires that they should declare the causes which impel them to the separation. We hold these truths to be self-evident, that all men are created equal, that they are endowed by their Creator with certain unalienable rights, that among these are life, liberty, and the pursuit of happiness, that to secure these rights, governments are instituted among men, deriving their just powers from the consent of the governed, that whenever any form of government becomes destructive of these ends, it is the right of the people to alter or to abolish it, and to institute new government, laying its foundation on such principles and organizing its powers in such form as to them shall seem most likely to affect their safety and happiness. Prudence, indeed, will dictate that governments long established should not be changed for light and transient causes. And accordingly, all experience hath shown that mankind are more disposed to suffer while evils are sufferable than to right themselves by abolishing the forms to which they are accustomed. But when a long train of abuses and usurpations, pursuing invariably the same object, evinces a design to reduce them under absolute despotism, it is their right, it is their duty, to throw off such government, and to provide new guards for their future security. Such has been the patient sufferance of these colonies, and such is now the necessity which constrains them to alter their former systems of government. The history of the present King of Great Britain is a history of repeated injuries and usurpations, all having in direct object the establishment of an absolute tyranny over these states. To prove this, let facts be submitted to a candid world. He has refused his assent to laws, the most wholesome and necessary for the public good. He has forbidden his governors to pass laws of immediate and pressing importance, unless suspended in their operation till his assent should be obtained, and when so suspended, he has utterly neglected to attend to them. He has refused to pass other laws for the accommodation of large districts of people, unless those people would relinquish the right of representation in the legislature, a right inestimable to them and formidable to tyrants only. He has called together legislative bodies at places unusual, uncomfortable, and distant from the depository of their public records, for the sole purpose of fatiguing them into compliance with his measures. He has dissolved representative houses repeatedly for opposing with manly firmness his invasions on the rights of the people. He has refused for a long time, after such dissolutions, to cause others to be elected, whereby the legislative powers, incapable of annihilation, have returned to the people at large for their exercise, the state remaining, in the meantime, exposed to all the dangers of invasion from without and convulsions within. He has endeavored to prevent the population of these states, for that purpose obstructing the laws for naturalization of foreigners, refusing to pass others to encourage their migrations hither, and raising the conditions of new appropriations of lands. He has obstructed the administration of justice by refusing his assent to laws for establishing judiciary powers. He has made judges dependent on his will alone for the tenure of their offices and the amount and payment of their salaries. He has erected a multitude of new offices and sent hither swarms of officers to harass our people and eat out their substance. He has kept among us, in times of peace, standing armies without the consent of our legislatures. He has affected to render the military independent of and superior to the civil power. He has combined with others to subject us to a jurisdiction foreign to our Constitution and unacknowledged by our laws, giving his assent to their acts of pretended legislation, for quartering large bodies of troops among us, for protecting them by a mock trial from punishment for any murders which they should commit on the inhabitants of these states, for cutting off our trade with all parts of the world, for imposing taxes on us without our consent, for depriving us in many cases of the benefits of trial by jury, for transporting us beyond seas to be tried for pretended offenses, for abolishing the free system of English laws in a neighboring province, establishing therein an arbitrary government, and enlarging its boundaries so as to render it at once an example and fit instrument for introducing the same absolute rule into these colonies, for taking away our charters, abolishing our most valuable laws, and altering fundamentally the forms of our governments, for suspending our own legislatures, and declaring themselves invested with power to legislate for us in all cases whatsoever. He has abdicated government here by declaring us out of his protection and waging war against us. He has plundered our seas, ravaged our coasts, burnt our towns, and destroyed the lives of our people. He is, at this time, transporting large armies of foreign mercenaries to complete the works of death, desolation, and tyranny, already begun with circumstances of cruelty and perfidy scarcely paralleled in the most barbarous ages, and totally unworthy the head of a civilized nation. He has constrained our fellow citizens, taken captive on the high seas, to bear arms against their country, to become the executioners of their friends and brethren, or to fall themselves by their hands. He has excited domestic insurrections amongst us, and has endeavored to bring on the inhabitants of our frontiers the merciless Indian savages, whose known rule of warfare is an undistinguished destruction of all ages, sexes, and conditions. In every stage of these oppressions, we have petitioned for redress in the most humble terms. Our repeated petitions have been answered only by repeated injury. A prince whose character is thus marked by every act which may define a tyrant is unfit to be the ruler of a free people. Nor have we been wanting in attentions to our British brethren. We have warned them from time to time of attempts by their legislature to extend an unwarrantable jurisdiction over us. We have reminded them of the circumstances of our emigration and settlement here. We have appealed to their native justice and magnanimity, and we have conjured them, by the ties of our common kindred to disavow these usurpations, which would inevitably interrupt our connections and correspondence. They, too, have been deaf to the voice of justice and consanguinity. We must, therefore, acquiesce in the necessity which denounces our separation, and hold them, as we hold the rest of mankind, enemies in war, in peace, friends. We, therefore, the representatives of the United States of America, in General Congress, assembled, appealing to the Supreme Judge of the world for the rectitude of our intentions, do, in the name and by authority of the good people of these colonies, solemnly publish and declare that these United Colonies are, and of right ought to be, free and independent states, that they are absolved from all allegiance to the British Crown, and that all political connection between them and the state of Great Britain is and ought to be totally dissolved, and that as free and independent states, they have full power to levy war, conclude peace, contract alliances, establish commerce, and to do all other acts and things which independent states may of right do. And for the support of this declaration, with a firm reliance on the protection of divine providence, we mutually pledge to each other our lives, our fortunes, and our sacred honor. And that is the Declaration of Independence that started the United States of America 250 years and one day ago. I'm Steve Darnall, and you're listening to Radio's Golden Age.
8: 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Jive.
9: Hi, fellas. Let's get on the beam for the record machine, which translated means let's get on the ball in Jukebox Hall, which translated means this is G.I. Jill with G.I. Jive. The records are stacked the way you like them, with Harry James, the Benny Goodman Sextet, Martha Tilton, and Charlie Barnett billed for spinning. And the lead-off goes to Harry James and the Trumpet Blues.

During World War II, G.I. 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Jive with G.I. Jill. 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It's G.I. 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

And as we prepare to wrap up the holiday weekend here at Radio's Golden Age, we're taking you back to July the 15th of 1940 for a program called Forecast. This was a series that aired through the summer of 1940 on CBS, and it was really dedicated to what I guess we would call a pilot today, an audition program, the idea being that every week Forecast would present something in the hopes that it would garner enough audience response to perhaps become a regular weekly series down the line. Well, this is the second show in the series, and it seemed appropriate for a holiday weekend because it's devoted to the American theater, and it stars Frederick March and Florence Eldridge in a radio adaptation of an American story, Booth Tarkington's The Gentleman from Indiana. This production is actually directed by John Houseman, who had worked in the 1930s with Orson Welles at the Mercury Theater, and later on the Mercury Theater on the Air. Now, the cast is not credited, but there are some voices we can definitely make out, including a young fellow who was part of the Mercury Theater, and, like Orson Welles, would go on to a distinguished movie career, and that's Joseph Cotton. We can also make out the voices of Earl Ross, who was Judge Hooker on The Great Gildersleeve, and Pat McGeehan, who did a lot of radio drama and comedy and worked a lot over the years with Red Skelton. Let's go back to July 15th of 1940 as we tune in to hear Florence Eldridge and Frederick March on the first half of Forecast.

0: This is Hollywood and CBS bringing you the second program in Columbia's new series, Forecast. From Hollywood, Forecast presents Frederick March and Florence Eldridge in The American Theater. Mr. March.
1: Ladies and gentlemen, the series of broadcasts, of which tonight's program is intended as an example, proposes to bring to the air the great novels, short stories, and plays of American life. The best work of the finest American writers who have taken America itself for their theme. In these doubt-ridden, feverish days, Americans are turning more and more, we believe, to an examination of their past, to find strength and courage for the future. And they are finding in that past new rich sources of drama and romance. And so do the common men and women who built freedom here in this country. We who now must defend that freedom dedicate the American theater.
0: And the American Theater presents, as its first performance, a radio version of a novel known to and well-loved by four generations of Americans, The Gentleman from Indiana, by Booth Tarkington, starring Frederick March and Florence Eldridge, adapted and directed by John Houseman.
1: And so this evening, we invite you, citizens of a vastly complicated and dangerous universe, to join us now for a little while in a happier time and another place. Midland America at the close of the 90s. America in the age of innocence. We ask you to sit with us on the steps of an elderly red brick courthouse in Carlow County, Indiana, toward evening of a long-vanished summer's day.
2: Seven, eight, nine, ten. Came in strong on that one, didn't he? 11, 12, 13, 13. That means it's 10 of 6, and Henry's getting ready to go home to supper. Henry's our bell ringer here in Platteville. He's mighty proud of that bell of his. That's the reason he throws in those extra strokes. Matter of fact, that's the way all of us feel here in Platteville. Mighty proud of the things we have. Take the county courthouse across the square. We're proud of that. And Judge Briscoe, we're proud of him. And Lige Willett, he's the best rabbit shot in Carlow County, and we're proud of him. Still in all, the thing we're the proudest of here in Platteville is a young fellow by the name of... Well, down in Washington in the House of Representatives, they'll be calling him the Gentleman from Indiana. Here in Platteville, we've always called him John. John Harkless.
3: Mr. Harkless?
1: That's my name.
3: I'm Rodney McCune.
1: Oh, how do you do, Mr. McCune?
3: Mr. Harkless, for the past 6 months, your paper's been attacking me.
1: Yes.
3: You're from the East, aren't you, Mr. Harkless?
1: I am.
3: Well, that's all right. I have nothing against men from the East, but being a stranger here, there are a few things you just don't understand, Mr. Harkless. Now, if you'll let me explain...
1: You don't have to explain, Mr. McCune. I know.
3: What do you know?
1: I know that for the last 15 years, you've been running this part of the state. Well, you've done a very... Not a very good job of it. The men you've picked have been incompetent and dishonest. You've bought, threatened, and cheated every inch of the way. And now, Mr. McCune, you're through.
3: Through, am I? What
1: makes you... Yes, Mr. McCune, you're going to retire.
3: Retire?
1: For a very good reason.
4: Parker.
3: Listen, if you think for one
4: Parker.
3: Minute...
4: You call me Mr. Harkless?
1: Parker, I want you to witness a verbal contract between Mr. McCune and me. You see these papers here in my desk?
4: Yes, Mr. Harkless.
1: These papers are copies of the records of a streetcar company that obtained a charter while Mr. McCune was in the state legislature.
3: You give me those papers?
1: Oh, no, you don't. In consideration of our not printing these papers, Mr. McCune agrees in general to retire from politics. And he particularly agrees not to oppose the nomination to Congress this fall of our candidate, the Honorable Kedge Holloway.
3: Kedge Holloway.
1: The Honorable Kedge is a stuffed shirt, but he's honest. Mr. McCune is not. Now, in case anything should happen to me...
3: Something will happen to you, all right, Harkless. You can bank on that. You just...
1: Don't threaten, man. Just get out of politics. Go home to your wife, and I'll give you 3-1 she's glad you're out of it.
3: And I'll give you 3-1 that if you spend another 6 months in this county, the Whitecaps will get you. And I guess you know who they are. Good day, Mr. Harkless.

0: Well, so that's how it happened. Word for word. And I should know because I was there in the room with him. Oh, I forgot to tell you. My name's Parker. Joe Parker, compositor and printer. And I was the first man John Harkless hired when he took over the Platteville Herald. Then when he started to publish twice a week, he took on old man Fisbee. I never did understand why he hired him. That's the kind of a thing John Harkless was always doing. Anybody that was down and out and needed help, he... There, I'm getting ahead of my story. There's nothing a Hoosier likes better than a good hot election meeting.
1: I pledge myself, I, Ketch Halloway, of Carlow County, Indiana, to promote the welfare and progress of this beautiful county, this great and prosperous state, and above all, this glorious nation of ours, the United States of America. I thank you.
2: That's a great speech.
3: And the way John Harkless introduced him.
0: Yeah, that's the part I liked when John Harkless came out and said...
4: Oh, look, Dad. There's John Harkless.
5: Hey there, John Harkless. Mr. Harkless.
6: Oh, you calling me, Judge Briscoe?
5: Yes, come over here a minute, young fella. We want to congratulate you. That was a great meeting.
6: Why, thank you, Judge. Good evening, Miss Briscoe.
5: Mr. Harkless, I want you to meet a friend of my daughter's who's visiting us.
4: Helen, may I present Mr. John Harkless, Miss Helen Sherwood. How do you do?
6: Glad to meet you.
4: Helen and I were at school together in the East. I do hope you'll come out to the house, Mr. Harkless, while she's here.
6: Thank you, Miss Briscoe. Thank you very much.
5: Why not make it tonight, Harkless?
6: Oh, thanks, Judge. I'm afraid I can't. This is Thursday. I have to get the paper out.
4: Maybe tomorrow, then.
6: Yes, maybe tomorrow, yeah. If you'll excuse me now, I have to get down to the office. Good night, Miss Briscoe.
4: Good night.
6: Good night, Judge.
7: Good night,
6: Fisbee.
7: Good night.
6: Good night, Miss... Good night, ma'am.
8: Good night, Mr. Harkless.
5: Who's with him tonight, Fisbee?
9: I don't believe anyone is, Judge. He'll be in the office most of the night.
5: Well, that's all right, then. He better be getting home.
8: Mr. Fisbee, what did you mean just now when you asked who was with Mr. Harkless tonight?
9: I meant who was watching him.
8: Watching him?
5: Yes. He has a habit of taking long walks by himself in the evenings. We try to keep an eye on him. He's been shot at from the woods.
8: Shot at? Why would anyone do that?
5: Because most places there are some folk who think they can run things by violence for their own selfish ends. Right here in this county is McCune and the Whitecaps.
8: The Whitecaps?
5: Well, that's what they call themselves, Rod McCune's gang of thugs. Down at the crossroads, they're what John Harkless has been fighting ever since he got here. And if they could get him out of the way...
8: Out of the way? You mean...
9: He means murder, miss.
5: And it wouldn't be the first murder they'd done.
8: Well, doesn't Mr. Harkless know that he's in danger?
9: Yes, he knows, but he goes right on and he won't even carry a gun.
8: He must be a very brave man.
9: He is that, miss.
4: Perhaps you'll see him again tomorrow, Helen, if he comes to the house.
8: I don't think he will come. He seems to be a very busy young man. Didn't you notice just now when he said goodnight? He wasn't even interested enough to remember my name.

0: You saved my life, I guess. Thanks. Have you forgiven me?
1: Well, there's nothing to forgive. I just didn't want to see you get shot.
0: Well, thanks again.
1: What are you going to do now?
0: Do? About what?
1: About the white caps.
0: Nothing. What should I do?
1: Well, you mean you'll keep on letting them shoot at you until...
0: Well, why not, if it amuses them?
1: Oh, they told me you'd talk like this. Do you laugh at everything?
0: I didn't laugh at your running into fire just now. You're risking your life to save a man you've never seen before.
1: Oh, you seem to forget I was at the meeting last night.
0: Oh?
1: I heard you introduce your candidate, the Honorable Mr. Kedge Holloway.
0: Well, I certainly don't understand your wishing to save me.
1: Oh, but I've heard other things about you.
0: Here in Platteville?
1: Yes, here in Platteville. You know, it seems to me a wonderful thing you've done. You, who are brought up in the East in a big city, to give up the world and come here to Platteville and do what you're doing for these people. To live a life so desperately dull for a man of your sort.
0: Dull? But you don't appreciate us, Miss Sherwood. You don't realize our advantages here in Platteville. But look at that moon there, for instance.
1: It's beautiful.
0: Well, we own that with the best of the metropolitans. And we see more of it than they ever do. By day, we have landscapes right in the heart of the city. And trees and the open sky. Next winter, our railway station is to have a new stove for the waiting room. And heaven itself is one of our suburbs. Why, it's so close that all one has to do to get in is just die. It's only when someone comes in from the outside, someone like you, then suddenly it seems as though...
1: Yes?
0: Well, that music you played tonight, it's hard to explain, but for a moment standing in the moonlight hearing you play, it made me feel as though... Come on, let me take you back to the house now. Let's go before I...
1: What was it about the music?
2: Oh, Helen!
0: Listen.
2: Helen!
0: They're calling us.
1: What were you saying about the music?
0: Oh, it sounds foolish, I know, but when I heard you playing just now, I've only known you for an evening, only for a few hours, really, and I know I've never heard that music before. And yet I had a strange feeling that somewhere, sometime, in my heart, I had known that music before. That I'd always known it. And that all these years I've been waiting.

0: promised to buy me a bunch of blue ribbon.
1: He promised to buy me a bunch of blue ribbon. He promised to buy me a bunch of blue ribbon to tie up my bonny brown hair. Well, good day, gentlemen.
2: Why, Mr. Harkless, I do
3: hope
2: you... Mr.
3: Harkless, there's nothing wrong, is
1: wrong?
3: There?
1: Wrong? No, nothing's wrong, Mr. Parker. Everything's fine. Fine, Mr. Fisbee? So fine, in fact, that I'm leaving the office now, this minute.
2: Oh, but Mr. Harkless, the rest of that article...
1: I'll be back in the morning, Mr. Fisbee.
3: Mr. Harkless, the layout for Thursday...
1: Thursday's another day, Mr. Parker. Good day, gentlemen, good day.
0: Oh, dear, what can the matter be? Oh, dear,
3: well, what do you know? Tain't hardly noon. You don't think he's gone out of his head, do you?
2: Most unusual. I can't imagine what's possessed him.
3: Hey, look at him now, streaking across the square like a bat out of Hades. And where'd he get that hat and that pink necktie?
2: You know, it almost looks as though Mr. Harkless...
3: Hey, what's that?
2: Well, it's a rock.
3: Big as your fist.
2: It's got a piece of paper tied around it.
3: Let me see.
2: Here.
3: John Harkless. We ain't going to miss you again. You got one day to live.
4: 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A show heard originally over CBS back on July the 15th of 1940. And a show about the American theater and the story of an American newspaper man from Indiana seemed entirely appropriate for this holiday weekend. Now don't touch that dial, because we're going to return in just a moment to hear the second half of The Gentleman from Indiana on Forecast. And over the course of this show, we'll hear the story of The Man Without a Country on Favorite Story. We'll have a holiday weekend getaway on Our Miss Brooks. And we'll hear a story of the future on 2000 Plus. That's all coming up on this edition of Radio's Golden Age. 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

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I'm Steve Darnall, and you're listening to Radio's Golden Age. 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

0: It's over. It's all gone. A last touch of color.
1: Do you often have sunsets like this?
0: Well, before a storm, yes. Are you cold? Shall we go in?
1: No, let's stay here a little longer.
0: Did you despise me last night for being sentimental? You see, I haven't had a chance to be sentimental for so long.
1: Oh, I love the way you talked about this place and these people. There's one thing you still haven't told me, though. How'd you happen to come here?
0: Oh, I came to this little town because I couldn't make a living anywhere else. Because I was a failure.
1: Oh, you expect me to believe
0: that? No, it's the truth. You see, when I first got out of college, they rather expected me to do a lot of things in the world. Great things. And pretty soon I found I wasn't doing them. First, I went to work on a big paper in the East. There was something in that kind of life that didn't really satisfy me. And then one day I heard of the Platteville Herald, the little country weekly. You see, I had an idea I wanted to run a paper for myself, build up a small power of my own. And I'd always had a feeling that this was America, the real America. The people out in these parts were less artificial, and that they were kinder, and they tried less to be somebody else than almost any other people anywhere. So I bought the Herald. Had a little money saved up, and I handed it over, every penny of it. The man who sold it to me told me I could make the paper a daily and build up an enormous circulation throughout the county. I was very young at the time, and I believed him. See, it's sort of a dull story, really.
1: No, it's not. And I do understand how you felt about the paper. Why don't you make the Herald a daily?
0: Oh, well, someday we...
1: What are you laughing at?
0: Seems funny. A girl like you telling me what...
1: Oh, I might have known you wouldn't take me seriously. Just because I'm a girl. Because I suppose if I were tall, it would be different. People always take tall women more seriously.
0: Oh, now, wait a minute. Well, all the great women of the world were small. Titania and Cleopatra and Queen Victoria, and they were all taken seriously. Why, being small
1: is... Oh, stop it. Why do you have to use that word, small?
0: Yeah, but it's the
1: There's
0: word...
1: There's one thing I can't bear is to be told I'm small. I'm not small. Everyone who isn't a giantess isn't small. I'm a great deal over 5 feet. A great deal more than that.
0: Honestly, I didn't
1: I'm just
0: mean...
1: as tall as...
0: Oh, somebody ought to shoot me.
1: Oh, don't say that either. Please don't. Not even as a joke after last night.
0: But I ought to be shot for being
1: oh,
0: such
1: Oh, I don't
0: a...
1: care what you call me. Really, I don't. I am small. And I'm a fool. You'll try to forgive me for being such a baby, won't you? You see, I have to leave tomorrow morning. And it makes me very unhappy. That's why I acted so badly. Oh, if you only knew how
0: I
1: much
0: I... I only know one thing. That you're going away tomorrow morning. And I shall never see you again. I think I'll go now.
1: Why do you have to go? It's not late. Why do you want to leave so soon, when I shan't see you again?
0: Because I don't want to hear your voice again and have it haunt me in the loneliness you'll leave here behind you when you've gone. I'll go out the orchard gate. Please tell them good night for me. And don't you say goodbye, please. I can say it for both of us. And thank you for these few hours we spent together. Goodbye.
1: Mr. Harkless! Mr. Harkless! Oh, Mr. Harkless!
2: Who's that? What's the matter?
3: Judge, what time did Mr. Harkness leave here tonight?
2: Must have been about an hour ago, just the storm started.
3: Which way'd he go?
2: Why, Helen, she's the last one saw him. She said he went back to town.
3: Back to town, eh?
2: Anything wrong?
3: He ain't come into the office yet, and he ain't been home. Leeds Willett just came in from the crossroads, says he saw the white cap. Whole flock of them headed west.
2: Headed west?
3: Looks like they've got...

0: Al, that might have been the end of this story. John Harkless murdered by the White Caps. The bell on the courthouse tolling for the passing of his soul. But it ain't. They found him 2 days later in the freight yards of a city 50 miles away. Cut, bloody, and crushed, and half the bones in his body broken. He lay there for days between life and death. And half of Platteville was down there praying for him. Then on the fourth day, around sundown, John Harkless opened his eyes. The first thing he asked was to see a copy of that day's Platteville Herald. Well, sir, he took one look at it, and then he was out again like a light.
1: One more hour to go, Mr. Parker, then we've got to go to press.
0: Well, Mr. Frisbee, I give up. I'm a born compositor, and I can't shift my trade. I'm run plumb dry.
1: Well, I've got a few items here of local interest that might fill half a column or so.
0: All right, we'll use them. We've got to have something to fill all this white space. Now, what else?
1: I could give you a few paragraphs of my own on the cuneiform inscriptions of the ancient Babylonians.
0: To save this paper, Mr. Frisbee, we need more than a few paragraphs. We need a miracle.
2: Good morning, Mr. Parker. Mr. Frisbee.
0: Hello, Miss Sherwood.
3: Why, Miss Helen, I thought you were...
2: On my way east? I was. But then I figured that you and Mr. Parker must be rather short-handed on the Herald, so I came back.
0: You mean to say, young lady, that you think you
2: I think with your cooperation, gentlemen, we can turn out a newspaper that Mr. Harkless will be satisfied
0: with. I'm waiting for orders, Chief.
2: Well, the first thing we ought to do is to dust everything very carefully. And then I think we should get out a regular market report.
0: Market report.
2: So, Mr. Parker, if you wouldn't mind going around to all the stores. To the grocers and the butchers and the tanners. And jot down how much things are and then come right back.
0: Sure. I'll be glad.
2: And you, Mr. Frisbee, I want you to go down to the hotel and see if any visitors have come to town.
1: Why, certainly.
2: That will come under the heading Late Arrivals. And just for today, I'll take charge of the editorials. Oh, now there's just one more thing. I don't know if Mr. Harkless would approve of a lady running his paper. Especially me. So when I write to him and tell him what we're doing, I'll just have to use another name. Would you mind very much, Mr. Frisbee, if I used your name?
1: My name?
2: What if I signed my letters to him as H. Frisbee, let's say? You know, some nephew of yours from the East who's come to help.
1: H. Frisbee. My dear young lady.
2: Thank you, Mr. Frisbee.
4: 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Your political editorials continue incomprehensible. Who is this mysterious unnamed candidate? Election in 3 days. 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Signed, John Harkless. H. Frisbee, Platteville, Indiana. You are fired. Turn over Herald management to Parker. Signed, John Harkless. John Harkless, Rouen, Indiana. Sorry, can't oblige. Election tomorrow. No hope for Holloway. Don't worry. Everything all right. Regards. Signed, H. Frisbee. 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Coming home on 11:15. Signed, John Harkless.
5: Platteville now, Mr. Harkless.
6: Hey, what is that?
5: That sounds like music to me.
6: Music? Well, they couldn't be through with the election.
5: Platteville, it's us. Well, my boy, how does it feel to be home?
6: Hey, what does this mean, Judge? Is Holloway... Did McCune...
5: McCune left town last night in a hurry.
6: Well, what about the White Caps?
7: They left, too. Them that ain't in the hospital.
6: Then catch Holloway. Is the voting over? Does it mean that...
5: I'll tell you what it means, John Harkness. It means you're headed for Congress.
6: Me? For Congress?
5: At the convention this morning, you were nominated...
7: By popular claim, just like H. Frisbee planned it days ago.

0: For this homecoming gift, my friends, I thank you. And I promise you one thing. There'll be no other man in Washington so proud of the people he represents as I shall be. For to represent you is to represent America. A strong, fearless, honest America. For here in this county, in this little town, you have shown yourselves to be strong, fearless, and honest. And my friends, that fact has an importance and a meaning far beyond this time and place. There are, and will be in this country, other McCunes and other advocates of tyranny and violence. If our way of life, our democratic system, is ever threatened, that will be the nature of the threat. No enemy from without can ever conquer this land as long as people like you keep it strong and fearless and honest within. Well, I didn't mean to inflict an editorial on you. Not so soon, anyway. I guess I'm just glad to be home.
1: Fisbee, old man Fisbee.
0: Well, H. Fisbee.
1: Young Fisbee?
0: Yes, young Fisbee. H. Fisbee, where is he?
1: Young Fisbee, H. Fisbee. Oh, he's gone.
0: Gone? Hasn't he been here this afternoon?
1: Some of the time he was here during the parade, got out the extra.
0: When'll he be back?
1: Didn't say.
0: Well, where is he? I've got to see him. I've been waiting to see him ever since I got in. He hasn't been near me. No one can even point him out to me. Where is he, Parker? I want to see him now.
1: I figure maybe you can find him out at the Briscoe place.
0: The Briscoe place?
1: Want to discharge him again, Mr. Harkless?
0: Discharge young Fisbee? Ha ha, not that man. I want to give him the newspaper, if he'll take it. Hey, Fisbee! Fisbee! Fisbee!
2: Oh, I'm sorry. I didn't see. I was just looking through the garden. You? You here?
3: Yes, it's me.
2: But you told me...
3: Mr. Harkless, will you let me stay?
2: Let you stay?
3: Will you please, please, will you let me help some more?
2: Help? I don't understand. Why, a month ago, you said you were... And now you're here again. I mean, still.
3: Now you know why I wouldn't resign.
2: Resign?
3: Oh, Mr. Harkless, will you forgive me that telegram?
2: What telegram?
3: The one that came to you this morning.
2: Your telegram?
3: Yes.
2: Did you send me a telegram?
3: Yes.
2: It didn't come to me.
3: Yes, it did.
2: But there was no... What was it about?
3: It was... It was signed... It was signed H. Fisbee.
2: H. Fisbee?
3: Yes. Now, of course, you know all that I've done. It was your doing, really. They were your ideas. It's your paper.
0: Now, wait a minute. You listen to me. Yesterday in the Herald, there was an editorial. An editorial about that mysterious unnamed candidate. You wrote that.
3: Yes.
0: It was about me, wasn't it?
3: Yes.
0: You said that I'd won the love of every person in Carlo County.
3: Yes.
0: Well, does that, that every person in Carlo County, does that mean, you, too?
3: I said every person, John.
0: Well, thank you, H. Fisbee.

0: To Frederick March, Florence Eldridge, and the cast of The Gentleman from Indiana, our thanks and our applause. 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The Gentleman from Indiana was adapted and directed by John Houseman. Music under the direction of Lud Gluskin. Next week at this hour, CBS presents the third and fourth programs in the current series entitled Forecast. From New York, When You Were 21, starring the brilliant new comedian Danny Kaye. From Hollywood, Herbert Marshall in Suspense, written and produced by the man who directed David O. Selznick's Rebecca, the great English producer-director, Alfred Hitchcock.
1: 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I'm Steve Darnall, and you're listening to Radio's Golden Age. We have to take a short break and make sure that that Indiana newspaper morning edition gets out without any interruptions, but let's meet back here in a few minutes' time. 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
3: The NATO Summit. I'm Deborah Valentine, Fox News. President Trump travels to Turkey on Monday for the NATO summit. The meeting comes as the president says the relationship between the U.S. and NATO allies is not reciprocal.
4: Ahead of the summit, the White House said that it's looking to what it calls a posture review of shifting the burden of Europe's defense to Europe. Britain's ambassador to the U.S. appeared on Fox saying that that's a message that the U.K. accepts.
5: The outgoing British Prime Minister announced a huge rise in our defense spending. It adds up to $393 billion U.S. over the next 4 to 5 years.
4: President Trump will meet with Ukrainian President Volodymyr Zelensky at the summit. A senior U.S. official says the discussions will center on the urgency to end the war and that the president will likely also follow up with Russian President Vladimir Putin as well.
3: Fox's Alex Hogan reporting from the White House. As Iran holds a days-long funeral for its former Supreme Leader Ayatollah Ali Khamenei, killed in a U.S.-Israel airstrike, President Trump, during his America 250 speech, touts the rebuilding of the U.S. military. Fox's Trey Yanks reports from Tel Aviv, Israel.
6: It comes as President Trump addressed the nation, talking about the U.S. military and the work of U.S. forces during Operation Epic Fury.
7: We've had tremendous success. You look at Venezuela, you look at Iran, we wiped it out. Wiped out their military.
6: The president's remarks come as indirect talks between the United States and Iran move forward. The ceasefire between these two countries remains in place as regional leaders have expressed the importance of continuing the memorandum of understanding. Despite the diplomatic progress, the funeral for Iran's late supreme leader, the Ayatollah Khamenei, has been a large display of Iranian propaganda as delegations from around the world traveled to Tehran to participate. The funeral will continue until July 9th with millions of Iranians participating.
3: Iran's new supreme leader has not yet made an appearance. America's